lived at the time, at a time of growing ethno-nationalism, growing anti-Semitism, and growing violence against Jewish communities, how is it possible that that movement, which appealed to humanitarianism, became, over time, a state ideology that was increasingly militaristic, expansionist, intolerant, violent, and increasingly tending toward ethnic cleansing, and eventually, since October 7th, in response to the attack by Hamas, has justified genocide? Now, there are people who will say, well, what went wrong? It was wrong from the beginning. And there are people who would say, well, what went wrong is this professor who says all those things. He's totally wrong, and there's nothing to say more. He's become a self-hating Jew, an anti-Semite, or a capo, or whatever, in the pay of Hamas, working for Qatar, and so forth. So these are the two extremes. I'm not a particular fan of extremes, and I think that extreme opinions, even if they're on the right side of things, feed extreme opinions. So what I try to do in this book is to be as dispassionate, as informative, as analytical, and as sincere as I could, and to try to explain something that has kept me up at night at a time when there is so much obfuscation, so much propaganda, so much self-righteousness on all sides, and of course a lot of intimidation and silencing, that people find it very hard to actually understand what's going on. And I thought that maybe I can provide a somewhat better explanation. It's not the only one. People don't have to agree with me. But it's an attempt at least to do two things. First of all, to explain what I think has happened since October 7th, and to provide the immediate roots of that and the deeper historical background. There was a point at which the Secretary General of the UN, Guterres, said there is a context to October 7th. And he was immediately slammed by Israeli Hasbara and its many supporters. That's excusing things. There is no context. What happened is so horrible that once you say there's a context, you're already apologizing, you're already explaining, you're already justifying. But of course there is a context, and if we don't know the context, if we don't understand the context, then we don't know where to go. Then we are the hands of those who want to perpetrate more and more violence. So I'll tell you first just a few things about myself. I was born in Israel in the mid-1950s, so I'm a member of the first generation born in the state of Israel after it was established. And I was raised in what would be called a Zionist home. My father was born in Palestine, so from the Zionist point of view, I'm a second-generation Sabra. He was born shortly after his parents came from Poland. And my mother came from Poland at the age of 11 in 1935. I was relatively privileged when I was growing up because I had two sets of grandparents. And most of the people I knew didn't have grandparents at all or had only fragments. But apart from my grandparents, my mother's family and my father's family from Western Poland and Eastern Poland, who stayed behind in Poland, were all murdered. So the reason that I was born at all, let alone born in Israel, was because my grandparents decided to go to Palestine. Of course, I wasn't thinking about any of this when I was growing up. Zionism for members of my generation was something that old people did. We didn't think of ourselves as Zionists. Zionists was all kind of speeches by political party leaders that we despised, that we thought they spoke too much with a foreign accent.
We were Israeli. We spoke proper Hebrew. Our existence, for us, was self-evident. There was no question about it. We were born there. This was our home. We also weren't really Jewish. We didn't think of ourselves as being Jewish. My grandparents were Orthodox. But we were totally secular. We knew nothing about religion. So we were Israeli in that sense of the 1950s, 1960s, of Jews who came from Europe, Ashkenazi Jews. And it's important to understand that, because when I say I grew up in a Zionist home, yes, my father was very much engaged in that. When he was 17, he volunteered to the Jewish Brigade of the British Army. He fought in Italy. During the occupation, he was in Germany and then in Belgium and the Netherlands, and he encountered the first survivors of the Holocaust. For those people, when they saw soldiers who wore a shoulder tag with a yellow Star of David, they appeared like the Messiah had arrived. It was, for those survivors, it was unimaginable. And for these young soldiers who were young men who grew up in Palestine, the encounter with what was called the surviving remnants was shocking. And so for people like my father and like my mother, with her transition from a Poland in which everything that she remembered as a child was completely erased, she never went back to the town where she was born and raised. Zionism meant something in particular. It meant recreating something that was destroyed. It meant a place of refuge. It meant building a different future. And unlike their parents, they became socialists. They went to a kibbutz, which is why I was born in a very left-wing kibbutz, in Achoresh. Many years later, I met Salman Abu Sitta, who was a very interesting elderly Palestinian man, and he asked me, he saw that I was born in Anachoresh, and he asked me, do I know what Palestinian villages were there? And I said, I had no idea. No one ever spoke about it. So he sent me a map to show me that in that place there were three villages that were never spoken about by these socialists, idealistic kibbutznikim in the kibbutz that my parents went to for idealistic reasons. So I grew up in this kind of atmosphere. I served in the IDF for 4 years. I was in the war of 1973, and I was a regular Israeli man. But there were moments of confusion, of disquiet. Just before I went to the army, in my last year in high school, more or less, this was 1971. 1971, if you think about it, was only 4 years after the war of 1967, after the occupation. And I was a member of a very small group that used to demonstrate against the occupation. Now, why did we demonstrate against the occupation at the time? We thought it was unjust, but we were very young and we knew very little. We used to carry posters that said, "Occupation corrupts." But we had no idea, when I thought about it many years later, how long that occupation would last, because it's been now 59 years, so most of the existence of the state, and how deeply it would corrupt Israeli society. So there was a sense of unease, of discomfort. And as a soldier, I served in the West Bank, I served in Gaza, I patrolled streets of Arab towns, and there was a sense of discomfort again, of not knowing quite what I was doing there. But for me, I would say that the first realization, a much deeper realization of what that had created, this sort of the fundamental injustice of the land in which I was born and which I took for granted, was with the outbreak of the First Intifada. So that was in late 1987, December 1987. The then Minister of Defense, Rabin,
called upon Israeli troops to break the arms and legs of Palestinian kids who were demonstrating, who were throwing rocks at heavily armed Israeli troops. And I was then a young reserve officer and expected to be called up to do the same. And I was not particularly happy about that idea. And it so happened that I was signing some petition, and there was some room on that postcard, and I filled that space with very small letters to Rabin. And I wrote that I had just come back from writing a PhD on the crimes of the German army on the Eastern Front. I had learned what kind of slippery slope there is once you start with ideological brutalization of an army. And that under his leadership, he was leading the IDF, the Israeli Defense Forces, in that direction. And I wrote it because I was very angry. The case that was being protested then was a Palestinian kid who had been taken on a border guard's jeep and then thrown out of it while they were driving and killed. 2 weeks later, I received a letter from the Ministry of Defense. There was a one-line response by Rabin with his signature saying, "How dare you compare the IDF to the Wehrmacht?" Which gave me an opportunity to write him another letter, and he sent me a second letter with exactly the same line. I believe, not because of my letter, but I think that his response reflected something in his own realization that the occupation was no longer supportable. I think that he felt, as we saw a few years later in the early 1990s, that the political, economic, and moral price of that occupation was not supportable for the state. And that whatever one did, one had to stop it. One had to change things. And of course, Oslo was a very problematic process with many problems. But as we know, there was major incitement against him as prime minister trying to carry out this process. And minutes after he stood at the largest rally for peace in Israeli history, with close to 500,000 people standing in the main square in Tel Aviv, he was assassinated. And he was assassinated because of right-wing incitement against him, showing him in posters dressed in SS uniform. And the man who led that incitement is the man who is still prime minister of Israel today, who has Rabin's blood on his hands, Benjamin Netanyahu. For me, personally, there was a long process of trying to understand where these things were heading. So in 2015, I started a project at Brown University that tried to bring together Israeli, Palestinian, and other scholars to talk about Israel-Palestine. And for me, this was the first time that I encountered large numbers of Palestinians that I could speak with, who spoke in this academic forum and made it possible to see how important speaking with each other actually was and how skewed our understanding of each other actually was. But there was another moment for me that was very telling, and I'll tell you that, and then I'll go to the core of what I want to speak about. And that was that in 1995, so that happens to be the year in which Rabin was assassinated, I decided to interview my mother. I wanted to know about my mother's childhood. She never told me about her childhood. She was then 71, I was 41. And my idea was that I wanted to write about what the Holocaust looked like on a local level. And not these big narratives, but what happens in one little town. And the town I chose was her town. And she told me about her childhood for the first time and the last time, because she passed away 3 years later. And I realized that she grew up in a town that was a mix of Jews, Poles, and Ukrainians who had lived side by side for 400 years. And during World War II, one part of the population turned against the other part and murdered it. Of course, the Germans had to come and facilitate that, but they found many collaborators.
And a few years later, I went for the first time to that town called Buchach, which used to be in Poland, now is in West Ukraine. What I saw was that town and many other towns in West Ukraine, what used to be Eastern Galicia, had no memory of what occurred there, who had lived there, and how that mix of populations that had lived together for centuries had ended. What it was like to live together, and where did all those people go? There were remnants. There were abandoned synagogues. There were abandoned cemeteries. There were mass graves around these towns. Around Buchach itself, there are about 7,000 people buried in mass graves, but they're unmarked. And I wondered, what do the children who are there, the young Ukrainian children who were herding their goats and cows, often on top of Jewish cemeteries, what do they think about that when they see these tombstones written in letters that they can't decipher? And they didn't know anything, and no one told them. No one was talking about this. And when I came back, I went to Israel, and I started thinking about my own childhood. Growing up, as I said, a member of a generation that took for granted the fact that we were born there, it was our place. And I started thinking about what we actually did at the time. And I recalled all those so-called abandoned houses in which we used to play. I grew up first in North Tel Aviv and then in Ramat Aviv, where now the University of Tel Aviv is. There was a big village there called Chachmuanis. And we used to play there. There were no Palestinians there anymore. They were all kicked out in 1948. There was a cemetery there. It was a Muslim cemetery. All of this has disappeared. The University of Tel Aviv is now built over all of that. And we had no way to talk about it. And it took decades to start thinking about that civilization that had existed there until 1948. And in 1948 was wiped out, first by a process of ethnic cleansing, by expelling the majority of the Palestinian population from what became the state of Israel, and then by destroying hundreds of villages, leveling them down, planting forests on top, or building universities or other housing on top, taking over all that property and erasing the memory of what there had been. So this was a lengthy process of trying to come to terms with how the state that I was born into, that I took for granted, what it had been engaged in just shortly before I was born. 6 years before I was born. And it also made me think about who were the people who were engaged in doing that. So I started thinking much more deeply about this link between the event of the Holocaust and the event of the Nakba, and how the state was formed out of these double tragedies, which are not comparable. It's not that there's any point in comparing the Holocaust to the Nakba. But they are connected. They're connected historically. They're connected biographically. They're connected psychologically. And they're connected because they're constitutive moments for Palestinians and for Israelis. I was thinking about writing a book about that. And then October 7th happened. I became increasingly worried that what Israel was engaging in was of a completely different dimension from anything that had happened before. There was by then a fair amount of evidence to show that the IDF was engaged in war crimes, potentially in crimes against humanity, and that the direction was that things would get even worse. And I wrote then an op-ed in the New York Times, where I cited statements that were being made at the time by Israeli political and military leaders that had a clear genocidal content.
saying, you know, they'll have no water, they'll have no food, they're human animals, they should be treated as such, there are no uninvolved people, remember Amalek, and so forth. Statements that were made as hundreds of thousands of Israeli citizens were being mobilized as reservists to go into Gaza, and made by the Minister of Defense, by the President of the State, by the Prime Minister, by people with executive power and authority. And by the fourth week of the campaign, 10,000 people, over 10,000 people had been killed in Gaza, the majority of whom were civilians. And so when I wrote that piece, I said that there is a danger that this would become a genocidal operation. I was not yet convinced that it was genocide, and there were people who said, well, from day one, that this is a genocide, and I'm a genocide scholar, and I want to be very careful in identifying or distinguishing between atrocities, between war crimes, and between this particular crime. And it's important from my point of view to make that distinction, because the definition of genocide that matters under international law is the definition that was created by the Genocide Convention in 1948. That's the only definition that matters under international law. And while people can say this looks horrible, what can it be but genocide? That's not how you define it. And that's not how you can use that convention to actually find individuals and states guilty of genocide. And that definition says that genocide are acts carried out with the intent to destroy a particular group, an ethnic, national, racial, or religious group in whole or in part as such. And such actions include killing members of the group, causing severe mental and physical harm to members of the group, created conditions that would be conducive to the causing harm to that group. And I was afraid that that was the direction in which things were going, because there were statements being made, which is unusual in genocide, with genocidal content. And so I wrote in that article, it's better to warn about genocide before it happens than to bemoan it after it has already taken place. And my hope was that somebody would actually pay attention. And those who should have paid attention were, of course, the U.S. administration. Because it was clear then, as it is clear today, that a decision by the American president to tell an Israeli prime minister, as Joe Biden could have done at the time, you have a week or 2 weeks to wrap this up, and if you don't, then you're on your own, that Israel would have stopped. And it would have stopped not simply because it would be worried of not being popular. It would have stopped because it needed large amounts of supplies, military supplies, money, and perhaps most importantly, diplomatic cover. The U.S. provides Israel with a diplomatic iron dome with its veto power in the Security Council. But the administration, neither Biden nor Blinken nor anyone else, did that. And I still think to this day that had they done so, we might have said that there was a huge amount of, there were crimes, war crimes, there were crimes against humanity because of the large number of civilians who were killed, and it might have become genocide, but it didn't, because in the last moment, the U.S. administration stepped in, followed, of course, by its timid European allies, and stopped it. But they didn't. And so by May of 2024, when the Israeli forces had gone through from the north to the south, and reached the city of Rafah, it became clear what the pattern of operations was. By then, there were 1 million people in Rafah, which before the war had a population of about 250,000. So all those other people were those who had been told by the IDF to move out of their homes for their own safety. There were constant announcements by Israel
because their homes would become areas of operations. They moved out of their homes, and then their homes were destroyed. And they concentrated 1 million people, half of the population of Gaza, in the city of Rafah. And then the IDF wanted to take over that city as well, which sits on the border with Egypt. And in order to do so, it removed the population from there and moved it to Al-Mawasi, to the coastal area in southwestern Gaza, which had no humanitarian infrastructure whatsoever, and proceeded to destroy Rafah. By August, nothing was standing there.

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1: Of housing, of schools, of mosques, of agricultural land, of power plants, of water plants, of everything that makes it possible for a population to live and to reconstitute itself. The destruction of archives, of museums, of everything that would also make it possible after a terrible war or after terrible violence to rebuild oneself as a group.
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1: Now, the goal was clearly to ethnically cleanse Gaza. As some Israeli politicians said at the time, the same people said the Nakba never happened. They said, this is Nakba number two. That's the logic of denial. It didn't happen, and now we're doing it again. But of course, in 1948, the borders were open. And Palestinians fled to Jordan, to Syria, to Lebanon, to Egypt. This time, the borders were closed. There were 2 million people enclosed within a very small chunk of territory. And the only place that the Israelis wanted them to go to was south, into Egypt. And Egypt did not let them through. And so, as it happened in many other cases of genocide in the 20th century, an operation of ethnic cleansing became genocidal. This happened in the German genocide of the Herero and Nama in 1904. It happened in the genocide of the Armenians in 1915. It actually also happened in the Holocaust. The original goal of the German government was to remove the Jews, just to get rid of them. And the more Germany expanded, the more Jews it took in, and the fewer places there were for them to go to. And then, as one Nazi official said, the most humane solution to that was to kill them. For me, this was extraordinary to watch this happening. And I wrote about that for the first time in August of 2024, where I also tried to understand the mentality of Israeli soldiers, some of whom I met during a visit to Israel in June 2024, the mentality of Israeli soldiers who saw themselves as defending their country, as having no choice but to destroy Gaza, and as being righteous warriors, and as being victims, as acting because of a deep sense of victimhood, the victimhood because of the attack by Hamas, a victimhood because they thought that all the criticism against Israel was anti-Semitic, that the world has turned against Israel, and a victimhood because the nations of the world had no right to criticize Israel, which was fighting for its existence after the Holocaust. So a sort of deep historical view. And subsequently, a year later, I wrote about this also in the New York Times, July 2025, large numbers of genocide scholars and experts in international law had reached the conclusion that what Israel had carried out, was carrying out, was genocide, that there was no other way to describe it but that. So how did we get from the late 19th century, from this movement that wanted to provide Jews with a safe haven, to a state ideology that became what it is today, an ideology that, to my mind, has no right to go on existing. Not the state. The state will remain as it is. The states don't disappear very easily, and the state of Israel is internationally recognized, but its Zionist ideology, an ideology that has justified genocide, cannot stand. So I'll give you just a couple of points along this long trajectory. One is the years of the interwar period. So in the interwar period, Zionism, which

0: was not a particularly popular movement among Jews. There were much more popular movements. Large numbers of Jews went to North America, 2.5 million. Large number of Jews were in the Bund, which was a completely different idea of creating a sort of Jewish identity, territorial identity in Europe itself. Large numbers tried to assimilate into their societies. Large numbers became socialists and communists and joined the revolution and believed that would solve the issue, solve the Jewish question that had emerged, that was invented in the late 19th century. But in the 1920s and 30s, as the gates of immigration closed in America and then in other European countries, as assimilation encounters racism, anti-Semitism, ethno-nationalism that does not particularly want Jews to integrate into their own countries, Zionism becomes more popular. And so in the 1920s and 30s, several hundred thousand Jews migrate from Europe to Palestine. And from the point of view of Zionism, that migration saves their lives. That is, Zionism actually delivers on its argument that it would provide a safe haven for Jews. That's what happened to my family. Had they stayed behind, they would have died. Because they came, they survived. And my grandparents happened to have been Zionists, but there were many people, certainly from Germany, about 70,000 who came through the Havara agreement between the Jewish agency in Palestine and the Nazi authorities, 70,000 Jews who came from Germany to Palestine. And most of them were not Zionists. They would have much rather stayed in Germany, but the Nazi regime wanted them to go. And they had no other place to go to by then. So from that point of view, the 1920s and 30s are a story that justifies Zionism. But once those Jews come, whether they're Zionists or not Zionists, whether they're poor or they're rich, whether they are motivated or not, once they come there, what they practice from the point of view of the people who are living there is nothing but settler colonialism. They come and they take over the land. They create the infrastructure for a state which is facilitated by the British Empire, which had committed itself to creating a Jewish national home in Palestine. The British, at least until 1937, are committed to helping the Jews create the infrastructure of a state. And that is created on the backs and on the lands of the people who are living there, the indigenous population, Palestinian Arabs. And that, of course, creates resistance. It creates, first of all, a sense of anxiety and fear that those people are coming from Europe and taking over the land. It also creates a Palestinian national movement. And so what you find in the 1920s is that there is both a conflict between settlers who come from elsewhere and bring all their ideas of modernity, of what is civilized and what is not, while Jews in Europe are more and more described as Oriental, once they come to Palestine, they see themselves as European. That's an interesting sort of twist. And at the same time, it creates a conflict between two national movements because the Palestinians, in many ways, in response to the Zionist arrival in Palestine, start creating themselves an organized Palestinian national movement. And that process continues until 1948. That is, there are basically two things happening at the same time. There is rescue of Jews by coming to Palestine, and there is the practice of a settler colonial movement in Palestine that creates more and more conflict. And I won't go through all the phases of that and the Arab uprising of 1936 and so forth. In 1947, on the 29th of November 1947, the British decide they can't take this anymore. They won the war, but they lost their economy. They're losing their empire. They cannot sustain and don't want to remain in Palestine, and they're leaving. And the newly established UN decides on a partition resolution that two states will be formed in Palestine, an Arab state and a Jewish state. The leadership of the Palestinians and the Arab states reject that partition resolution. And they have very good reasons to do so. Because two-thirds of the population are Palestinians. And the Jews are offered more than half of the territory. The Jews, despite the great efforts that were made in the 20s and 30s and first part of the 40s to purchase land, to gain land, own only 7% of the land. And they're being offered more than half of the land. I think in the historical perspective, it was a mistake. It was a mistake because as Jews knew, to be stateless is much worse than having a state, however small it is, because we live in a world of states. So I think it was a mistake, but whether it was or it wasn't, the decision was a rational one in the sense that it was extremely unfair. The Zionists, because of their own history and because they had a very pragmatic and ruthless leadership and because they expected that they could get more than what they were being offered, agreed. And that began a process which ends up with the War of 1948. At the end of that war, two things happen. First of all, a Jewish state is established. And no Arab state is established. And secondly, 750,000 Palestinians, the vast majority of the Palestinians who lived in what becomes the state of Israel, which is, as the Zionists hoped, as Ben-Gurion said, much larger than what was offered, what was allotted in the partition resolution, are kicked out. And it's at that point, that's the second, and I think the, from my perspective, a crucial moment. Because Zionism had accomplished its goal. It created the Jewish majority state. That was the goal of Zionism. Zionism was a movement of a minority whose goal was to create it as a state majority. Because Zionism identified the problem of the Jews as being one of being a minority. It was an ethno-nationalist view, of course. But the Jews didn't invent it. It was all around them. They were copying ethno-national ideas from all the other movements around them. And they accomplished it. They created a state. 80% of the population of that state were Jews and only 20% were Palestinians. Those 150,000 Palestinians who remained behind after the Nakba. Today, Palestinian citizens of Israel are also 20%. This ratio, the numbers have grown. Now there's 2 million Palestinian citizens in Israel, but they're 20% of the population. So the ratio has remained stable between 1948 and today. So the state could have said, we have formed a state, we have reached a goal, and now let's make sure that that state is a good state for all its citizens. And it in fact promises that. It issues a proclamation on the 14th of May, 1948, just as the British are leaving that midnight. It proclaims a Jewish state, and it says that state will provide equal rights to all its citizens. And it specifically speaks about Arabs. Now, it's also, meanwhile, in the process of ethnically cleansing them. So it's not a straightforward statement. It's cynical. But it's given in large part because of the partition resolution that gave legitimacy for the creation of a Jewish state that demanded that those states, the Arab state that never came into being, and the Jewish state, issue such a statement that they would be democratic and provide a Bill of Rights, and that they would have a constitution. And that proclamation says, and we will issue a constitution by October 1st, 1948. And that constitution is expected to be in the spirit of the proclamation of the state known in Israel as the Declaration of Independence. Although independence from whom is not clear because the British were leaving anyway. But that constitution is never issued. And it's at that point that Zionism, which has these two faces, I mean, Zionism is an ethno-national movement, and it has always, like all ethno-national movements, it has a strong violent potential. That's what ethno-nationalism is about. And it also has, as I said, a real aspect of it as being a settler colonial movement, because unlike other ethno-national movements, it transports Jews from one place to another. The Poles don't need to do that. They just need to clear the Ukrainians out, or vice versa, from the land in which they live. The Jews transport Jews from there because people say, that's not your land, get out of here. But it transforms itself from a movement that had these two aspects, one which was to rescue and to liberate and to emancipate, and that had a belief in some kind of justice, of social justice, of justice between groups, into a state ideology. Because now the state is created, and the state does not issue a constitution, does not give a Bill of Rights. Now, had there been a constitution in the spirit of that proclamation, that does not mean that everything would be honky-dory and, you know, everybody would have lived happily ever after, but it would have created legal constraints on the state, including on the Supreme Court, and it would have created the state with recognized borders. Israel has no recognized borders. Israel has never said what its borders are. It only has ceasefire lines. There is no border. It's still a work in progress. This is what Ben-Gurion said when he was told by his own advisors, you know, when we proclaim the state, we have to say where the state is. And he said, no, we don't. Let's see. There's a war. Let's see how the war ends. Maybe we'll open the entire path to Jerusalem. Maybe we'll take over the Western Galilee. And indeed they do. And so why agree on the partition borders? And the state has never done that either, to this day. There's one other crucial moment, and that sort of takes me back to the beginning of what I was talking about. You could say that Israel is really a democracy only for about 6 months. The proclamation doesn't use the word democracy. It doesn't appear there. But the understanding was that this would be a Jewish, a democratic state. It proclaims itself to be a Jewish state. And the issue always was and remains, can Israel be both Jewish and democratic? Is it possible? Immediately after the war, as a state is established, that Arab minority, those 20%, are given citizenship. They become Israeli citizens. But immediately thereafter, they are also come under military rule. And they live under military rule until December 1966, for 20 years. And during those 20 years of military rule, where they have no democratic rights, they have no right of assembly or right of movement, they have to report, they are constantly under observation, most of their lands are confiscated by the state and then handed over to Jewish settlements. In December 66, military rule is lifted. But in June 1967, 6 months later, Israel comes to occupy, in the war of the Six-Day War, the West Bank and the Gaza Strip, where large numbers of the Palestinians that it had expelled in 1948 and their descendants are living. But it doesn't give them rights. They don't become citizens, of course. They remain an occupied population. And so from that point on, the Zionist ideal, which was to create a Jewish majority state, has been given up. Israel becomes a 50-50 state. It's a one state from the Jordan to the sea, in which now there are 40 million people, 7 million Jews, 7 million Palestinians. The Jews have what remains of Israeli democracy, which is being eroded now on a daily basis. And the Palestinians are either 2 million of them are second-class citizens with many restrictions, and the others have no rights at all. So the idea of creating a Jewish majority state was forfeited for the land, which creates the dynamic that if we want the land and we want a Jewish majority state, how do we go about doing that? How do we accomplish that? And the way to accomplish that, and in the back of that, is the need to somehow remove the population, one way or another. There are discussions, by the way, 1956, 1967, 1973, what to do with the population of Gaza. There are plans to remove the population of Gaza in previous periods. They just were not in large part, were not implemented, unlike what happens after October 7th. So the thought, the expectation that that's how we would resolve the issue is always in the background. And then, of course, comes October 7th. And I'll just say this. October 7th has a context, and I've been talking about this context. The immediate context of October 7th is that for the previous 20 years, Benjamin Netanyahu persuaded the Israeli public and much of the rest of the world that this occupation could be managed, that there is no way and no need to resolve it, no need to have any compromise with Palestinians. We can manage it. We'll manage it by enclosing Gaza within a super security fence, and we'll manage it by having basically a collaborating Palestinian authority that works for the Israeli government in Ramallah, in the West Bank. And no need to think about it. And the Palestinian issue disappeared. It was not there. If you look at election campaigns in Israel in the years before 2023, nobody talks about the Palestinians. It's not an issue. And it's not an issue in international discourse. Who is talking about the Palestinians before 2023? October 7th blows this up. The idea that we can manage the occupation is gone. And there are only two options. One option is what Netanyahu and, of course, the people like Smotrich and Ben-Gvir would never have thought of, which is to find some way for these two groups to live side by side with equality and justice for all. But that's not part of their plan. If you cannot manage the occupation, now you have a license to resolve the issue differently. You can resolve it by finally finishing the job from 1948. And that's what the attempt is. The moment the government comes out of the shock, and it was shocked initially because the army had been incompetent and the government, all the information for the attack, of course, was available, but nobody believed that Hamas could actually do it. Once they come out of the shock, within a couple of days, that is the plan. And tragically, not only does it destroy vast numbers of people and level the entire strip, and that's still a work in progress. We've not seen the end of this. But what we see today is a state that has resolved to use only more power, only more violence, that has completely given up on any idea of politics. And as I see it today, the only way to change this has to come from the outside. The only way that Israel, even if you're thinking about its own interest, can be rescued from its demons and can stop this cycle of violence is by massive external pressure. And that massive external pressure can only come in the form of a sanctions regime. Only sanctions, economic, political, and military, can accomplish that. One has to say that Hamas succeeded in one thing. It, of course, what it did led to the destruction of Gaza, and those leaders have that on their conscience. They're all dead by now, of course. But it accomplished bringing back the Palestinian issue, and it accomplished by regionalizing the issue, exactly what Hamas had wanted to do. It is now in Iran, it's now in Lebanon, it's now an international issue, and Israel has put itself in a position that it is fast becoming, and I think rightly so, a pariah state. And the only way to save it from destroying itself is by putting massive pressure on it to redesign where the limits of power of the state of Israel are, to remove them from Washington, D.C., where they've been now for several decades, and where there are no limits on power, of course, bring them back to Jerusalem, where they belong, so that that state would have no choice but to face up to the need to resolve this ongoing, the conflict is not the right word, of course, it's a misnomer, to end this occupation and this oppression and create a political system that would be just for all living in that territory. Okay, I'll stop here. I hope I didn't bore you too much, and thank you.
1: 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He spoke at the Lumumba Institute in Berlin in late June. 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I'm David Barsamyan. 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
1: Today on the New Yorker Radio Hour, the activist and former NFL quarterback Colin Kaepernick. Are you saying that teams were willing to suffer a less good quarterback in order to just avoid the political heartache that you might give them?
2: Absolutely.
1: Mm-hmm.
2: And I also think they overblew the thought around the impact that it would have, because I think they only looked at it from the perspective of white fans.
1: Colin Kaepernick is speaking more candidly about just how far the NFL went to silence him and the controversial protests that he kickstarted a decade ago.
2: I have one player that came back and was like, "My owner told me that I can't protest."
1: My owner.
2: And that was an unfathomable sentence to me.
1: That's all ahead today on the New Yorker Radio Hour, right after the news.
3: Live from NPR News in Washington, I'm Ryland Barton. The European Union has proposed making Canada its first associate member. President Trump says the move could be considered a hostile act.
4: Canada's been a terrible trade partner, and I don't see that. And if they do that, if I think it's at all a hostile act, I will put very serious tariffs or stop trading with Europe on many things. So if they do that, if Europe does that with a bad intention. If it's a good intention, that's fine. If it's a bad intention, we'll put very heavy tariffs on Europe.
3: Canadian Prime Minister Mark Carney has been seeking to build ties with the EU and rely less on the U.S. amid President Trump's trade war and talk of making Canada the 51st U.S. state. Democratic Congresswoman Joyce Beatty has filed a request for an emergency court hearing regarding the Kennedy Center in Washington, D.C. after the center's board shut down the complex's main building. NPR's Anastasia Tsiolkas has more.
5: Representative Beatty, Democrat from Ohio, is asking the federal court to force the board, including its chairman, President Trump, to explain why they closed the Kennedy Center so suddenly in what appears to be a major escalation of the fight over the future of the arts institution. Just this week, Judge Christopher Cooper had said he needed to approve any closure ahead of the renovation. Cooper also ruled that the board cannot add President Trump's name to the front of the building. The board has already filed an appeal, and President Trump vowed on social media to take the fight all the way to the Supreme Court. Trump also said he will not renovate the center without his name on it. Anastasia Tsiolkas, NPR News.
3: President Trump's nominee for Surgeon General, former Fox contributor Dr. Nicole Sapphire, said during a confirmation hearing today she doesn't believe childhood vaccines cause autism. That puts her out of step with her potential future boss, Health Secretary Robert F. Kennedy Jr., who has promoted the theory. Widespread scientific consensus has concluded a link between autism and vaccines doesn't exist. The Surgeon General post has been vacant throughout Trump's second term. More people than expected dined out last month. NPR's Alina Selyuk has the latest restaurant spending numbers.
6: Retail sales grew 1.2% from July to August. That marked a recovery from a dip in spending we saw between June and July. Federal data shows that people spent more across the board, buying clothes and electronics and likely school supplies for back to school. Compared to a year earlier, spending grew 6%. Higher prices are part of the story, with people spending more somewhat because things are costing more. Spending at gas stations is one prime example. Sales there surged 21% in August compared to August of last year, but the price of gasoline was up even more than that last month, suggesting some people might in fact be buying less. Spending at restaurants and bars grew nearly 6%. Alina Selyuk, NPR News.
3: U.S. stocks slipped today. This is NPR. The Trump administration has announced travel bans on officials it claims are responsible for discriminating against white people in South Africa. Secretary of State Marco Rubio said he would revoke visas from those the U.S. says are responsible for policies that allow for uncompensated land seizures and race-based discrimination. The South African government rejects the administration's allegations. Scientists have created a new model for studying brain diseases. As NPR's Ping Huang reports, it involves putting human brain cells into mice.
7: Researchers have struggled to understand and treat brain disorders because on a biological level, they can't really study them in living humans. Sergio Pashka is a neuroscientist at Stanford.
8: There's been this quest of trying to build models of the human brain outside of the human body and then deploy them very systematically towards studying this devastating disorders of the brain.
7: Pashka and his colleagues have created a new model in which about 50% of a mouse's brain by volume is replaced with lab-grown human neurons. They offer better models for studying early developmental diseases like cerebral palsy. The research is published in the journal Nature. Outside researchers say this work was done with strong ethical oversight, but it could raise serious ethical questions if it's replicated in larger animals like pigs or primates. Ping Huang, NPR News.
3: Former President George W. Bush has a new book of oil paintings coming out in March featuring his portraits of political prisoners and dissidents. The book includes 44 paintings and biographical sketches featuring figures like the late Kurdish-Iranian activist Jina Mahsa Amini. This is NPR News from Washington.
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1: Welcome to the New Yorker Radio Hour. I'm David Remnick. You know, controversies in the world of sports have been making headlines all year. For months now, the WNBA has been drawn into the debate about trans athletes in sports, even though there isn't a single trans player currently in the league. And the NBA is still reeling from a salary cap scandal, broken by the reporter Pablo Torre, that's led to the billionaire Los Angeles Clipper owner Steve Ballmer being suspended from the sport for an entire year. But a decade ago, the biggest controversy in sports, and one that we're still thinking about, surrounded just one athlete, Colin Kaepernick.
11: Is Kaepernick still looking for a job because of his stance on social issues and is kneeling for the national anthem last year?
12: Without a doubt, I think this is a big image blow for the NFL. They have to figure out what side of the fence they're on. Is supporting the players?
1: Kaepernick had a stunning rise as an NFL star. In 2012, he won the starting quarterback job for the San Francisco 49ers and then led the team all the way to the Super Bowl, a game that they narrowly lost. On the field, Kaepernick was a dynamic dual threat. He could beat you with his arm, he could throw long, or he could beat you running down the field. To this day, Kaepernick still holds the record for rushing yards by an NFL quarterback in a single playoff game. But his considerable skills as a player were quickly overshadowed by his decision to engage in protest for racial justice. You'll remember well, he would kneel during the national anthem before games. And that gesture, that protest, generated an enormous amount of backlash, with everyone from his fellow players to future presidents weighing in.
13: You following that story at all?
14: Well, I have followed it, and I think it's personally not a good thing. I think it's a terrible thing. And, maybe he should find a country that works better for him. Let him try. It won't happen.
1: And Kaepernick paid a price, a really steep price. Even as a star quarterback, after leaving the 49ers, no other team in the league, not one, would sign him. In his new memoir, The Perilous Fight, Colin Kaepernick writes that this wasn't even the full extent of the league's efforts to punish him. So I sat down the other day with Colin Kaepernick to talk about how he feels about football now on the eve of a new NFL season. You were such an all-round athlete as a kid growing up.
2: Yeah.
1: Why you chose football over all the others?
2: There is a camaraderie that's built in the huddle and on the field.
1: That you don't have in baseball.
2: you don't have in baseball, you don't have in basketball, because especially as a quarterback, your physical safety is dependent upon 10 other right. people doing their job. It builds this sense of camaraderie and dependence on each other.
1: And you loved it.
2: And you love that element of it. Like there is a brotherhood there.
1: Mm-hmm.
2: Because you know what's at stake, you know what's at risk there. But you go out and you put the work in to be able to accomplish that goal together. And it was hard to find that anywhere else. And football was also culturally very different for me.
1: How so?
2: There was a lot more black players. For me, being a young black boy adopted into a white family, predominantly white community.
1: So you needed that.
2: I found community in football. And that was also an important element for me.
1: And that seems to be the heart of your origin story, Colin, if I can. That to be adopted by however well-meaning white parents,
2: yeah,
1: but who were also making mistakes all the time of language, of intent, and you set these out really beautifully in your book. And you have to teach yourself in some way blackness in a way that was not there in the house. And kind of, in a way, teaching yourself. Tell me about that process.
2: Yeah, it's an interesting process because I think one of the important piece for me is I think sometimes people assume like there was a journey to find my blackness. And I just don't view it that way.
1: How do you like, see it?
2: I knew I was black at a very young age. Like that's
1: yeah, gotcha.
2: You know you're black.
1: Right.
2: Society tells you you're black. My parents were very open and transparent about that. Like that wasn't a secret. Where the evolution comes from is putting your experiences as a young black boy into context of larger black society and black history that you don't receive in your own household.
1: Mm-hmm.
2: And for me, largely in Turlock, there were no black mentors. I had a few, but most of them were coaches.
1: And tell me about the town you're growing up in. You're where?
2: Turlock, California, where I grew up, Central California. Yeah. I also tell people when you think about California, normally you think California
1: LA
2: like blue state. Yeah. So you think of LA or San Francisco. Central California is red. So very different environment there. But I think Turlock at that point in time was somewhere, I think it was between like 1% and 3% black.
1: Mm-hmm.
2: So black community, black population, not significant. So for me, I had to figure out how to be able to navigate these situations, these circumstances without really having a guide. And getting older and later in life and then being exposed to literature like Malcolm X and Baldwin and Fanon and Huey Newton and Angela Davis, mm-hmm. like getting a broader perspective help put my experience growing up into context, but also help put it in a broader context of black community and black history that was important to get me to understand systems level thinking.
1: How do you mean by systems level?
2: Think about that in relation to when we talk about policing. Oftentimes there's a positionality of, oh, this was a one-off instance, or mm-hmm. like this was one bad action by a police officer, as opposed to looking historically of policing coming out of slave patrols, mm-hmm. the original intention of policing, why policing shows up much more significantly in black communities than white communities, the relationship and engagement that black communities have with policing, how that feeds into the prison industrial complex. So having a broader perspective around it gave me the insight to understand better why situations and circumstances were happening, as opposed to being like, oh, you know what? That one interaction, like that was a bad moment. That shouldn't happen.
1: Interactions that you experienced as well?
2: I mean, being pulled over, having police come in our house in college because neighbors called that a bunch of young black men were robbing a house mm-hmm. while one of my teammates was moving out.
1: Mm-hmm.
2: Literally, one of our teammates graduating, and we're helping move some of his furniture. Now, at this point, we had been in this house for over a year.
15: Right.
2: So it wasn't like the neighbors didn't know us or hadn't seen us before.
15: Right.
2: So you deal with circumstances and situations like that. And there's definitely awareness of broader conversation of the Black community's relationship with police. But at that point in time, I didn't have the larger understanding or systemic understanding of policing and the intention behind it beyond, hey, they're going to target you. You need to be prepared for it.
15: How about the institution itself of the NFL? You entered the NFL, which in a way, people talk about the monoculture, what's left of the monoculture. It doesn't exist anymore in music, which is more fractured, or movies or anything else. The one thing all television networks want now is the NFL. It is the most galvanizing entertainment that this country has at this moment. You can see it in dollars and cents.
2: Yeah.
15: When you entered the NFL, did you experience racism in the NFL itself, or was that an escape from racism in greater society in some way?
2: Both. It's a complex dynamic because in some regards, you're able to have the benefit of being with other players. NFL is approximately 70% Black. So you have community in that regard. By the time you are in the NFL, most players have significant salaries. You're making significant money, well beyond the average. So you then reach a different class status that gives you different privilege associated with it.
15: How political were you in the beginning when you got into the NFL? And how much, if at all, did you talk politics with other players? Politics writ big, you know, in the broadest sense.
2: Yeah, I would say you talk about it, but for me, I didn't have the broader perspective around it. So you see it show up in relation to, and we talk about this in the book, it shows up in the combine of, you know, the treatment of players.
15: Explain that, because this is very strange.
2: Oh, it's
15: – The combine is where prospective players go to show their – not only how fast they can run or jump to catch a ball, but also they strip down and display themselves.
2: Yes. So the combine is what the public sees is the on-field performance, the drills, the throwing sessions, all of that. But it's actually a 3 to 4 day event. And a lot of it is you do have moments where you're walking across stage in your compression shorts. They're taking photos of you as part of that, which there's an understanding that this is has parallels to slave auction blocks.
15: Mm-hmm.
2: Like there's no reason for
15: and
2: us to walk on
15: stage. Does this occur in any other sport?
2: Not to my knowledge.
15: Not to mine either.
2: There's quite literally no relevance to it for the ability to perform the job.
15: Do the players talk about that in the moment, or is it only in kind of retrospect that you now think back and think, wait, that was really sick?
2: Players know it in the moment.
15: And what do they say?
2: I mean, it's one of those things that as a college player – at this point, you're probably somewhere between 21, 23.
15: Yeah.
2: You've worked your whole life to get the opportunity to play in the NFL. You know this is wrong, and you have an understanding of, like, this doesn't make sense. Why is this even happening?
15: Yeah.
2: But in the moment that you're about to get drafted, do you raise that and be like, no, I'm not doing that for you? And potentially hurt your draft stock or capital? Do they then say, oh, this guy is undraftable. He's rebellious.
15: He has an attitude problem.
2: Yeah.
15: Bad attitude.
2: He's not coachable. Doesn't listen well. Not a team player.
15: Those are the euphemisms.
2: Yeah.
15: Which really
2: ties
15: often?
2: Back. Oh, oftentimes.
15: Yeah.
2: Which really ties back to you're not obedient.
15: Right.
2: And that. Within that also comes the interviews as part of the combine, where a lot of the interviews that I had, and they're well documented publicly, they're not asking you questions about your ability to play football oftentimes. There's questions about players' sexuality. Like, are you gay? There have been questions about players and their mothers. Are they prostitutes?
15: Wait a minute. Are you gay? Is your mother a prostitute? Do you get the questions like that come at you?
2: Oh, I mean, post 2016, players got asked, "What do you think about Colin Kaepernick? What is the purpose of that?"
15: 2016, the year that you protested,
2: yes,
15: police racism and so on.
2: So really trying to get a gauge of now, mind you, all of these are illegal questions to ask in a labor engagement, but to me, those are questions designed to be able to understand, like, is this player obedient? Are they going to conform? Are they going to be compliant to what we're asking of them? And do I feel like they're going to act in our best interest at all times? And I think the reality for players is, you know, those things shouldn't be happening, but you're also in a position that's like, well, 2-3 months from now, we're going into the draft and we're going to decide where you get drafted, which has direct impact on dollars that you're going to make.
15: And if you don't get drafted, you go back to your hometown
2: and figure it out.
15: Yeah. I'm speaking with former NFL quarterback and activist Colin Kaepernick. We'll continue our conversation in just a moment. This is the New Yorker Radio Hour.
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0: This is the New Yorker Radio Hour. I'm David Remnick. And I'm speaking today with ex-NFL quarterback and activist Colin Kaepernick. Now, as any fan knows, reaching the pinnacle of professional football is incredibly difficult. Even a storied career as a college athlete is hardly a guarantee of prolonged success in the NFL. Just ask Tim Tebow or Johnny Manziel. For Colin Kaepernick, there was yet another hurdle he had to overcome as a pro ball player. Deeply entrenched attitudes about race and even the position of quarterback. Let's continue our conversation.
1: Colin, I'm 15, 20 minutes older than you are. So when I was growing up, black quarterbacks weren't around. I mean, Warren Moon came along and it slowly changed. But it was exceedingly rare, even in college. And I wonder how that affected your psychology as a quarterback. How did that figure into things, that the particular position that you play, the leader position on offense?
2: So there's, for me, one of the mentalities that I have is you have to break boundaries. And we saw instances of this happening, to your point. Warren Moon, Donovan McNabb, Randall Cunningham.
1: Doug Williams.
2: Mike Vick, sure. Doug Williams. Yeah. We see flashes of this and we see the success. But the abilities were always called into question of black quarterbacks. In part because the quarterback is viewed as essentially the CEO. And the question is, well, should your CEO look like this? Do they have the capability? And there's always a question on the intelligence of black quarterbacks. We see that consistently show up. They'll get all the accolades on physical ability and athleticism and right. being gifted or being a monster or a beast.
1: Right.
2: But when it comes to intellect, it's never the same adjectives used for white quarterbacks. They're never described as a student of the game or a field general coach on the field.
1: Those are white descriptions.
2: Yeah.
1: Yeah.
2: You'll get those for white quarterbacks. Black quarterbacks will not be described that way. Mm. Historically have not been described that way. Even though the intellectual abilities are still there, they have the athletic abilities in addition.
1: So you're developing it at the Niners, you've got a political part of your head, you've got a football part of your head, and then you have this explosion in terms of your career in like seemingly out of nowhere, I got to tell you. So he is a pretty casual fan, but oh my God, who's this guy in San Francisco? And then the next year you're in the Super Bowl. You had this really explosive and at the cost of somebody else's injury, and you appear and have these games where you're throwing 250, 300, 400 yards in the air and running, and it's extraordinary. How explosive was your political development or radicalization, call it what you will? What's happening in your mind as we're leading toward 2016 that you're becoming in some way a different person as well as a different level athlete?
2: Yeah, I look at both of those as preparation and putting the work in. The same way on the football side in 2012, people are like, oh, you came out of nowhere. Like, your 10th start is in the Super Bowl. Like, how did this happen? Where did you come from?
1: 15 years and overnight sensation.
2: Yeah, exactly. Yeah, yeah. And it's like, no, this has been years and years of work and preparation and showing up as if I'm the starter, even when I'm not in that position. And I think similarly on the political side is putting in the work to make sure that I am prepared to be able to take the actions that I need to be successful in that space. And that's everything from reading the literature we had talked about, from Malcolm to Baldwin to Fanon to Angela Davis and some of the black radical and revolutionary tradition. But also in doing that, I was auditing graduate classes at Berkeley.
1: Hmm. What were you taking? What were you reading?
2: the one class that I remember specifically was a class around decolonization and looking at it from a global perspective. And I mean, I was spending time on Berkeley's campuses. I was in these classes. I was doing my own research and studying. I was doing work directly in communities. And this is before ever taking a knee in 2016 and protesting. And again, I think it's similar in the sense that people are like, oh, well, this came out of nowhere. Like, how'd this happen? It's like, no, this has been happening.
1: Yeah.
2: It just wasn't in your face or in the public eye. Because to me, I feel like you have to do the work. And I think one of the pieces that ties back to this is even in 2012 on that Super Bowl run, one of the pieces that came up as part of that, going back into having a black quarterback, was there was an article written after my second or third start in taking over that I believe it was David Whitley wrote an article that was like the primary question was, do you want the CEO of your team to look like he just got paroled? You're black with tattoos and you don't fit the mold of...
1: He wrote that.
2: Yes. And that's part of where in 2012 in the lead up to the Super Bowl, that's where Kaepernicking came from, which was a touchdown celebration. Really me saying, I love my blackness. I love my tattoos. Like, you're not going to try to make me feel like I shouldn't be in this position because of that. Why I think that's important is I was trying to push back on those narratives then, but I only had an understanding of it from an individualistic perspective of, oh, you're directly attacking me. The later understanding is, no, you're not attacking me. You're attacking the idea of someone like me in this position, and you're trying to remove the opportunity and the pathway for other black quarterbacks to be in this position by trying to denounce me in this position. And that goes back

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1: Jericho Weiss. So tell me about why you made that decision and what you expected to come out of it.
2: Yeah. So when I first started sitting in 2016.
1: This was in the preseason too, right?
2: This was in the preseason. And at that point in time, we had seen a wave of killings, a continuation of wave of killings of black people. We saw this with Mario Woods in San Francisco. Mm-hmm. We saw it with Alton Sterling in Baton Rouge. We saw it with Philando Castile in Minnesota. And the conversation that was being had more broadly is we have to do something about this. And putting that in context with the work I had been doing on understanding systems, when I walked out on the field and they asked us to rise for the Star Spangled Banner, I had a realization of, well, why do I take pride in this? When historically this country has discriminated against black people, we're seeing black people being killed by police with impunity. Mm-hmm. And if we go further into the Star Spangled Banner, it talks specifically about no slaves shall escape, essentially slavery. And it was a moment of, well, why are we taking pride in this? Like, we need to have a different pathway forward. We need to address this. We need to build safer communities.
1: The actual gesture itself, the one that it reminded me most was John Carlos and Tommy Smith at the 1968, yeah. I think it was Mexico City Olympic Games.
3: They came in first and third in the 200-meter dash and then stood on the victory platform with bowed heads, wearing black socks and gloves in a racial protest.
2: Yeah.
1: Was that in your head, that moment, or something like it? Why did you decide to kneel?
2: So we started taking a knee after the third preseason game.
1: And you say because, we.
2: Yes. So I think it's an important context in this because the first three games, I've been sitting by myself.
1: Right.
2: That guy identified by Steve Weiss. And he asked me why I had been sitting.
1: Steve Weiss is?
2: He's a reporter for the NFL.
1: Mm-hmm.
2: And he asked me why after the game. We had a conversation. And that led to broader coverage around why I wasn't standing for the anthem. And on the back of that, we're going into our next game and down in San Diego. And this was our last preseason game. And Eric Reed, who was our first-round draft pick out of Louisiana, mm-hmm. A safety. He was also someone that I constantly competed with early, mm-hmm. in our early morning workouts. But he was like, look, I'm from Baton Rouge. I care deeply about this as well. I want to join you and I want to be supportive in it. Would you be open to us taking a knee? Because they're saying you're distancing yourself from the team, because it's a way that we could be up front and center. There was a broad narrative around disrespect around the approach of protest, which I think is always a distraction from the actual issue.
1: Right.
2: But it was a way that we can continue this. We're going to try to continue to grow and expand with that and make sure that it's very clear that the work that we are doing is trying to bring awareness to the issues directly in black communities.
1: Were you disappointed that more teammates didn't do it along with you?
2: Yes.
1: Were they scared?
2: Yeah.
1: What did they say to you?
2: I mean, I had players that it came back and were like, oh, I talked to my agent about it, or I talked to my family about it. We had players across the league. I remember one, which this is a little bit of a mind-blowing, like, playing this back is a little bit of a mind-blowing conversation. I had one player that came back and was like, my owner told me that I can't protest.
1: My owner.
2: And that was an unfathomable sentence to me.
1: Anybody call you up

0: owner, commissioner saying, cut it out? What kind of pressure did you get?
1: They wouldn't explicitly frame it that way. But it would be like, well, have you thought about doing something else? Have you thought about...
0: I bet you have.
1: it was always a passive-aggressive, like, trying to redirect, which is interesting because I think the part that stands out to me and really the NFL told on themselves in this situation is I wasn't protesting the NFL. Like, there was no point in time that I was like, the NFL, you are the ones doing this. But their reaction was, oh, we have to make this stop. We're going to take an oppositional position. They aligned themselves with Donald Trump in the process.
0: Trump, who, of course, was running for president that year.
1: Running for president.
0: And made you a campaign issue. Tell me about that.
1: Yeah. And NFL owners did fundraisers for him, raised millions of dollars. Mm-hmm. And he had Robert Kraft flying on Air Force One with him. Who owns the Patriots. He had Jerry Jones, who owns the Cowboys. There was a reported phone call that was like Trump saying, this is a winning issue for me, essentially mm-hmm. fall in line.
0: Colin, I got to ask you, and remember, it is now 10 years after the fact, so yeah. Maybe it's a little less fraught. Michael Jordan was once asked about why he wasn't more political. And he said, you know, Republicans buy sneakers too.
1: Yeah.
0: Which is a very different approach than Muhammad Ali, John Carlos, Tommy Smith, and a lot of NBA players too.
1: Yeah.
0: I'm asking you to be specific, who let you down in the NFL?
1: Oh, that's a great question. I mean, there were players in the NFL that joined forces with the NFL in the Players Coalition. And those were efforts that were led by Malcolm Jenkins and Anquan Boldin and sold the protest out or attempted to. Very real conversations that were had there. I mean, I would say largely NFL players I don't think collectively responded. I do think there was a missed opportunity there.
0: Did you feel lonely in your efforts?
1: No, because I had great people by my side. Mm-hmm. I mean, whether it's Eric Reed or Kenny Stills, Albert Wilson.
0: Any white players?
1: No.
0: Not one?
1: Aaron Rodgers and Tom Brady came out in support of me and saying that I shouldn't be blackballed and I should be on an NFL team. Mm-hmm. So there was support in that regard in very select instances, but more so around the topic of police killing black folks and trying to address the systemic issues. Very, very limited.
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0: This is the New Yorker Radio Hour. I'm David Remnick, and I've been talking today with former NFL quarterback and activist Colin Kaepernick. In the years since he left the 49ers, he's been unable to play professional ball. He says that the protests that he led, players kneeling during the national anthem to draw attention to police killings of young black men, that cost him his football career. He writes about all of this in his new memoir called The Perilous Fight. For years, Kaepernick maintained hope of staging a comeback, and there were tryouts for other NFL franchises, but ultimately, no one in the league was willing to take a risk on him. And meanwhile, Kaepernick had to maintain his body for the really unique physical punishment that comes with being an NFL player. We spoke recently about the toll the game can take on someone, both internally and externally. Now comes to a murkier part of the story that I've never understood, and I want you to explain it. And you do a good job in your book, but I want you to flesh it out if you would.
1: Yeah.
0: Your career comes to an end, really. It comes screeching to an end. And that's always been mysterious to me. What happened?
1: So after the 2016 season, the 49ers told me that they were going to cut me, Kyle Shanahan and John Lynch. Now, at this point,
0: Did they make clear that it was for athletic reasons or extra athletic reasons?
1: They said they were looking to run a different style offense. I think it was a matter of, hey, we're going to get them out of San Francisco. We have a new coaching staff, new GM. This is how we're going to approach it. And they told me they were going to cut me. I didn't get a whole lot of explanation beyond that. Now, as part of that, they said they weren't going to cut me till after the new league year started, which means that free agency would have already kicked off, which means that other teams would have already had selections as far as their quarterbacks and went out and got them. So they said, we're either going to cut you or you can opt out of your contract now. Mm-hmm. So I opted out of my contract so I could get a head start on free agency and looking for another team. They publicly did not disclose that until a later date, which that became a separate narrative of, oh, well, he wasn't in San Francisco because he didn't want to be.
0: All right.
1: Which just wasn't the case. And John Lynch, later after that story had already run rampant, came out and apologized for not addressing it. What followed on the back of that was no other team had given me a tryout. And I had a visit with the Seattle Seahawks. They brought me in. They did not do a workout with me. Mm-hmm. Because they said, we already know you're a starter. What they asked me was everything about my political beliefs, the protests, and then ultimately said, you know what, we're not going to offer you to play on the Seahawks.
0: So I think what you're telling me is in the end, people thought, you know what, we don't need this. This guy is too much bother. We'll get our quarterback elsewhere and we'll just – am I getting that pretty much right as a resolution?
1: Well, it was it wasn't even so much too much bother. It was, we know you're capable of playing in the NFL. And the NFL prides itself on being a meritocracy. Like right. that is one of the narratives they push. If you're the best, if you're good enough, you'll play. It's actually not true.
0: Are you saying that teams were willing to suffer a less good quarterback in order to just avoid the political heartache that you might give them?
1: Absolutely.
0: Mm-hmm.
1: And I also think they overblew the thought around the impact that it would have.
0: Mm-hmm.
1: Because I think they only looked at it from the perspective of white fans. The part that I think is undercovered is the massive support for the protests and how that continued to grow. And one of the narratives that the NFL continued to try to push out because it benefited them saying, oh, we're not going to do this because they didn't want to align with supporting black communities was, oh, you're bad for business. Like, you're going to hurt the value of our teams. You're going to hurt our ticket sales. You're going to hurt all of these things, which got proven to be demonstrably false multiple times. One, because my jersey went to number one as far as a seller. Two, in 2018, we did a campaign called Dream Crazy with Nike. And on the back of that, Nike stock jumped approximately $6 billion because of the support from people and communities.
2: And the
1: saying, oh, this is a first time that a company and a corporation has stepped up and supported our communities in this way. Like, we want to make sure that we support that.
2: Right.
1: So that narrative of it being problematic for them just was disingenuous and factually false.
2: So this story really was a moment in time, and a moment in time not only in what I think is the biggest pop culture business that we have, pro football now, but in the greater political world. Everybody knew about it, even non-football fans, and there are some. We're now in a moment, it's now 2026, where the WNBA is known almost as much for its cultural politics as it is for its basketball. You know, you see these very complicated things happening in the WNBA about trans issues and also action on the court between white players and black players. How do you look at the kind of culture war aspect of the WNBA and its racial ramifications? What's going on there?
1: I mean, to me, the WNBA, they have been at the forefront of a lot of the work that has been happening across country. In relation to the protest, the WNBA, they were one of the first movers in supporting and player supporting.
2: Supporting
1: the protest against police brutality, right, and police killing black folks. And how I think about them is the players within the WNBA, they have been at the forefront as far as athletes in thinking about how they show up beyond just as players. And I think they've done that exceptionally well, and they've shown that time and time again, whether it's the protests, whether it's voting rights, whether it's issues directly in their community. They're navigating some of the attempts at shock value around trans issues right now within the WNBA. But I definitely look at them as leaders overall in the space because of how they've continuously showed up over time and the consistency that they've approached that with.
2: Sometimes people, in terms of your protest, who are critics of it, would say that's just wokeism. You know, that's woke politics. But recently, Alexandria Ocasio-Cortez made a remark on television some Sundays ago that woke one was crazy. I'm sure you saw this play out. What did you think of that?
1: I think it is incredibly important for us to think about the opportunities and environment that we are in currently came about because of the work that people have been doing on the ground for years. And I think the people who are doing work on the ground, I don't buy into woke one or this woke framing because that's not one that's come from the communities that are actually doing the work. To me, that's a political positioning that the right has used to try to say, hey, we don't want to support black causes, or we don't want to support causes that aren't white supremacists or aren't benefiting white men.
2: But this is AOC saying that.
1: Yes, but I also think it's my assumption she has broader political positions.
2: I think you can assume that.
1: And I think some of that probably comes into where she thinks polling is, where she thinks base is, what she has to do to be able to accomplish that. And again, I said, I think she has done phenomenal work. But when it comes to this woke framing and trying to denounce the work that people have done for years that have created the environment and condition for a Mamdani to come in and be successful, like, that's not something I'm going to denounce the work that people have done. Like, we have to embrace that because that's what's helped get us to this point. That's not to say that doesn't grow and evolve and that doesn't have to happen as part of it. But I don't buy into the framework of accepting how right-wing politics is going to position this.
2: Colin, you come a week after some news came out about the NFL, about CTEs, head injuries, that one in four NFL players will end up with one form or another of a CTE, brain damage essentially. And I wonder, when you were playing, whether you felt that there was, this was a dangerous thing that you've chosen. You could have been a baseball player. You could have been a lot of things. You're a straight-A student. Did you ever feel that sense of peril?
1: You, as a football player, you know you're putting your physical well-being at risk every day. Like that's a known component of it. The part that became more prominent and there was more awareness around and studies started coming out was on the CTE side and the impact that it's having on players' brains. To the point of that study, I would say I think that's very generous framing at 25%.
2: Really?
1: Because there were past studies. I believe there was the one that was done that was 100 players. I believe there was one that didn't have CTE.
2: That was that earlier study.
1: And I believe that one was a kicker. So it was like...
2: you're saying that doesn't count.
1: Not that it doesn't count. That kickers are a critical part, critical part of the football team. But they're not having contact the same way the rest of football players are.
2: When you watch it on TV from a distance, you hear euphemisms like, oh, he got dinged. Or, he's going into the protocol. Like he's going into some science experiment, which means he likely has a concussion.
1: Yep.
2: You know, and you have these scenes every X times of everybody lining up and praying that their teammate is not paralyzed or dead. Tell me what it's like to play football. What is the pain level like for real?
1: Well, I think there's a few different pieces. Like one, you build a pain tolerance like that. That's something that you grow over time. And normally the first time you step on a football field, there is a shock to your body of like, oh, I just got rocked like that. Right. That did not feel great. And by the time you get to the NFL level, the general equation that people use is it equates to approximately a 35-mile-an-hour car crash every collision.
2: Every collision. Just slow that down for a second. Every time you're in a play – unless you're getting away with it, unless you get that pass off really quickly, you're in a 35-mile-an-hour car crash.
1: Yeah.
2: And that's first down.
1: Yeah.
2: Then comes second.
1: And then you have, over the course of a game, call it 60 to 70 plays generally. And that's – you do that for 16 straight weeks. That doesn't include preseason. That doesn't include postseason.
2: Or practice.
1: Now it's 17 weeks.
2: And the – people watching on TV think the helmets and the shoulder pads, et cetera, somehow protect you. They don't seem to.
1: I mean, they help. They definitely help.
2: Yeah.
1: But there's – the pads help disperse some of the force. The interesting part with helmets is they give you a false sense of, like, safety.
2: Mm-hmm.
1: And you see even with little kids. Like, you put a helmet on and it's like, all right, the first thing they do is want to run their head into something.
2: Yeah.
1: That still exists when you get to the NFL. But what we're finding now with the studies that have been done is, no, every collision is shaking your brain and every concussion is causing damage. And I think it's a newer factor, a new discovery in the prominence as far as how it's shown up in the studies that have been done around it. But the part that I don't think is fully appreciated is the level of violence and we talk about contact sports, like generally. To me, basketball is a contact sport.
2: Right.
1: Like, it's physical. They're playing hard. Like, there's contact there. Football is a collision sport. Like, there is a different level of violence and intentionality behind that. And even as there have been measures to try to make it safer, you still have people that are 300-plus pounds, 250-plus pounds, running full speed and trying to knock your head off. Like that is part of the intention. And I don't know if there's a safe way you actually do that. Like
2: right.
1: That's, we adapt for it. You train for it. You try to prepare for it. But ultimately, football, the chance of you getting injured is 100%. You're going to get hurt.
2: Have you missed the game?
1: Oh, of course.
2: You do. For all of that. Course. For all the pain, psychological, political, and physical, you miss the game.
1: Yeah. Now, I don't miss the politics of the NFL.
2: Yeah.
1: But the game of football and going out and competing and being in the huddle with teammates, as brutal as it is, going through all of the training and preparation and then going out there and trying to accomplish a goal together, that's not something you can replace or replicate anywhere else.
2: They say sometimes that athletes die twice. They die at a very young age when they leave the game that they're in. And then, like the rest of us, their life comes to an end. Did you feel that?
1: I don't look at it as dying twice. What I look at is for me, I have football taken away from me. I didn't get to leave on my terms. Mm. And I didn't get to leave because, oh, you're not good enough to play anymore. It was because of the causes I was supporting and the change I was trying to affect. So that leaves a sour taste in your mouth.
2: But if you could go back into the game today, somebody gave you a call from the Giants or the Jets, or the Jets could certainly use you. And you thought you were up to it, would you do it?
1: Oh, we'd be suited up and on the field throwing a football.
2: You would?
1: Absolutely.
0: Colin Kaepernick, thanks so much.
1: Thank you.
0: Colin Kaepernick. His memoir, The Perilous Fight, is available now, and the NFL season starts this week, which means it's not too late for the New York Jets to sign him. You can find the New Yorker's column by Louisa Thomas, The Sporting Scene, every week at newyorker.com. 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I'm David Remnick. Thanks for joining us this week. See you next time.
3: 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We had assistance this week from Pran Bandy. 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
6: 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Well, on this Selected Shorts, one story offers a year's worth of pasta and a little self-reflection, and the other provides a generous helping of love served many ways. Join me, Meg Wolitzer, along with actors Hope Davis and Michael Imperioli. And at the end of the show, I visit with the members of a lively mother-daughter book club to talk about an Amy Bloom story. You're listening to Selected Shorts, where our greatest actors transport us through the magic of fiction, one short story at a time. We're calling this episode A Full Plate. And yes, we know that conjures up that person online in the dining room on the cruise ship who just can't get enough of the crab leg buffet, or the well-meaning cook in the family who doesn't believe you when you say no thank you to a third helping. But a full plate, also means abundance, and that's how we're thinking about it on this show. When is a meal not just a meal? When, in the hands of good writers, it's also an emotional catalyst, a Hitchcockian MacGuffin that leads into the real story, and, as Marcel Proust has taught us with his famous Madeleine, a gateway to the past. If you're going to fill your plate to overflowing, whether in art or in life, what matters as much as quantity is, of course, quality. Those details, all 17 or 850 or 1 million of them, have to count. Otherwise, the person you're serving them to is just going to push the plate away. On today's show, you'll hear two favorite stories from our archives that demonstrate how much and how differently we can heap our plates. In one, a man navigates an existential crisis with help from his pasta pot. In the other, a complex family relationship defies convention and asks for a serving of emotional generosity. And later in the show, a lively mother-daughter book club takes a big slice of short fiction, and I get to be there. Our first story is by Haruki Murakami. Murakami is the protean author of novels including 1Q84 and The City and Its Uncertain Walls. We got to know him through his short story collections, including First Person Singular, and have featured a lot of his work, which often pushes reality to its limits and seems to bring out the best in our readers. The Year of Spaghetti is deceptively plain. Our narrator shares his nightly pasta rituals, but after a few mouthfuls, you know you are in emotionally complex territory, moving from spaghetti alla parmigiana, spaghetti alla napoletana, spaghetti alla carbonara, to relationships that aren't as easy to prepare or repair. Reader Michael Imperioli is a Sopranos alum whose other credits include The White Lotus and, most recently, An Enemy of the People on Broadway.
7: The Year of Spaghetti. 1971 was the Year of Spaghetti. In 1971, I cooked spaghetti to live and lived to cook spaghetti. Steam rising from the aluminum pot was my pride and joy. Tomato sauce bubbling up in the saucepan, my one great hope in life. I'd gone to a cooking specialty store and bought a kitchen timer and a huge aluminum cooking pot big enough to bathe a German shepherd in. Then went round all the supermarkets that cater to foreigners, gathering an assortment of odd-sounding spices. I picked up a pasta cookbook at the bookstore and bought tomatoes by the dozen. I purchased every brand of spaghetti I could lay my hands on, simmered every kind of sauce known to man. Fine particles of garlic and onion and olive oil swirled in the air, forming a harmonious cloud that penetrated every corner of my tiny apartment, permeating the floor and ceiling and walls, my clothes, my books, my records, my tennis racket, my bundles of old letters. It was a fragrance one might have smelled on an ancient Roman aqueduct. This is a story from the Year of Spaghetti, 1971 AD. As a rule, I cooked spaghetti and ate it alone. I was convinced that spaghetti was a dish best enjoyed alone. I can't really explain why I felt that way, but there it is. I always drank tea with my spaghetti and ate a simple lettuce and cucumber salad. I'd make sure I had plenty of both. I laid everything out neatly on the table and enjoyed a leisurely meal, glancing at the paper as I ate. From Sunday to Saturday, one spaghetti day followed another, and each new Sunday started a brand new spaghetti week. Every time I sat down to a plate of spaghetti, especially on a rainy afternoon, I had the distinct feeling that somebody was about to knock on my door. The person who I imagined was about to visit me was different each time. Sometimes it was a stranger, sometimes someone I knew. Once it was a girl with slim legs whom I dated in high school, and once it was myself from a few years back, come to pay a visit. Another time, it was none other than William Holden with Jennifer Jones on his arm. William Holden. Not one of these people, though, actually ventured into my apartment. They just hovered just outside the door without knocking, like fragments of memory, and then slipped away. Spring, summer, and fall, I cooked away as if cooking spaghetti were an act of revenge. Like a lonely, jilted girl throwing old love letters into the fireplace, I toss one handful of spaghetti after another into that pot. I'd gather up the trampled-down shadows of time, knead them into the shape of a German shepherd, and toss them into the roiling water, sprinkle them with salt, and then I'd hover over the pot, oversized chopsticks in hand, until the timer dinged its plaintive tone. Spaghetti strands are a crafty bunch, and I couldn't let them out of my sight. If I were to turn my back, they might well slip over the edge of the pot and vanish into the night, like the tropical jungle waits to swallow up colorful butterflies into the eternity of time. The night lay in silence, hoping to waylay the prodigal strands. Spaghetti alla parmigiana, spaghetti alla napolitana, spaghetti al cartoccio, spaghetti agli olio, spaghetti alla carbonara, spaghetti della pina. And then there were the pitiful, nameless leftover spaghetti carelessly tossed into the fridge. Born in heat, the strands of spaghetti washed down the river of 1971 and vanished. And I mourn them all. All the spaghetti of the year 1971. When the phone rang at 3:20, I was sprawled out on the tatami, staring at the ceiling. A pool of winter sunlight had formed in the place where I lay. Like a dead fly, I lay there, vacant in a December 1971 spotlight. At first, I didn't recognize it as the phone ringing. It was more like an unfamiliar memory that had hesitantly slipped in between the layers of air. Finally, though, it began to take shape, and in the end, a ringing phone was unmistakably what it was. It was 100% a phone ring in 100% real air. Still sprawled out, I reached over. I picked up the receiver. On the other end was a girl so indistinct that by 4:30, she might very well have disappeared altogether. She was the ex-girlfriend of a friend of mine. Something had brought them together, this guy and this indistinct girl, and something had led them to break up. I had, I admit, reluctantly played a role in getting them together in the first place. "Sorry to bother you," she said, "but do you know where he is now?" I looked at the phone, running my eyes along the length of the cord. The cord was, sure enough, attached to the phone. I managed a vague reply. There was something ominous in the girl's voice, and whatever trouble was brewing, I knew I didn't want to get involved. "Nobody will tell me where he is," she said in a chilly tone. "Everybody's pretending they don't know, but there's something important I have to tell him, so please tell me where he is. I promise I won't drag you into this. Where is he?" "I honestly don't know," I told her. "I haven't seen him in a long time." My voice didn't sound like my own. I was telling the truth about not having seen him for a long time, but not about the other part. I did know his address and phone number. Whenever I tell a lie, something weird happens to my voice. No comment from her. The phone was like a pillar of ice. Then all the objects around me turned into pillars of ice, as if I were in a J.G. Ballard science fiction story. "I really don't know," I repeated. "He went away a long time ago without saying a word." The girl laughed. "Give me a break. He's not that clever. We're talking about a guy who has to raise a noise no matter what he does." She was right. The guy really was a bit of a dim bulb. But I wasn't about to tell her where he was. Do that, and next I'd have him on the phone giving me an earful. I was through with getting caught up in other people's messes. I'd already dug a hole in the backyard and buried everything that needed to be buried in it. Nobody could ever dig it up again. "I'm sorry," I said. "You don't like me, do you?" she suddenly said. I had no idea what to say. I didn't particularly dislike her. I had no real impression of her at all, and it's hard to have a bad impression of somebody you have no impression of. "I'm sorry," I said again, "but I'm cooking spaghetti right now." "What?" I said, "I'm cooking spaghetti." I lied. I had no idea why I said that, but that lie was already a part of me, so much so that, at that moment at least, it didn't feel like a lie at all. I went ahead and filled an imaginary pot with water. I lit an imaginary stove with an imaginary match. "So?" she asked. I sprinkled imaginary salt into the boiling water and gently lowered a handful of imaginary spaghetti into the imaginary pot setting the imaginary kitchen timer for 12 minutes. So, I can't talk. The spaghetti will be ruined. She didn't say anything. I'm really sorry, but cooking spaghetti is a delicate operation. Girl was silent. The phone in my hand began to freeze again. So, could you call me back? I added hurriedly. Because you're in the middle of making spaghetti? She asked. Yeah. Are you making it for someone, or are you going to eat it alone? I'll eat it by myself, I said. She held her breath for a long time, then slowly breathed out. There's no way you could know this, but I'm really in trouble. I don't know what to do. I'm sorry, I can't help you, I said. There's some money involved, too. I see. He owes me money, she said. I lent him some money. I shouldn't have, but I had to. I was quiet for a minute, my thoughts drifting towards spaghetti. I'm sorry, I said, but I've got the spaghetti going, so... She gave a listless laugh. Goodbye, she said. Say hi to your spaghetti for me. I hope it turns out okay. Bye, I said. When I hung up the phone, the circle of light on the floor had shifted an inch or two. I lay down again in that pool of light and resumed staring at the ceiling. Thinking about spaghetti that boils eternally but is never done is a sad, sad thing. Now I regret a little that I didn't tell the girl anything. Perhaps I should have. I mean, her ex-boyfriend wasn't much to start with, an empty shell of a guy with artistic pretensions, a great talker whom nobody trusted. She sounded as if she really were strapped for money, and no matter what the situation, you've got to pay back what you borrow. Sometimes I wonder what happened to the girl. The thought usually pops into my mind when I'm facing a steaming hot plate of spaghetti. After she hung up, did she disappear forever, sucked into the 4:30 p.m. shadows? Was I partly to blame? I want you to understand my position, though. At the time, I didn't want to get involved with anyone. That's why I kept on cooking spaghetti all by myself in that huge pot big enough to hold a German shepherd. Durum semolina, golden wheat wafting in Italian fields. Can you imagine how astonished the Italians would be if they knew that what they were exporting in 1971 was really loneliness?

That was Michael Imperioli's reading of The Year of Spaghetti by Haruki Murakami. I'm Meg Wolitzer. Murakami excels at finding the hidden meanings in ordinary events. And what can be more ordinary than a man cooking his supper? But through all those layers of pasta, there's a layer of something else. Loneliness, weariness, self-imposed emotional exile. Suggesting that, despite what he says, the narrator's various recipes would be even more delicious if shared. At least they were shared with us. If I were to teach a creative writing workshop and give them the prompt, write about a full plate, I'd get a lot of different responses. Some people would take it literally and would write about glistening mounds of mashed potatoes and turkey and stuffing. Others would write about an emotional bounty, maybe someone who loves two people and can't choose between them or doesn't even want to choose. But somewhere off to the side, maybe barely expressed in most full plate scenarios, is the implicit idea of the full plate's opposite, by which I mean how it might feel to not get enough of what you're hungry for. When we return, memories of blueberry pancakes, sangria, and fast dancing. I'm Meg Wolitzer. 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

Welcome back. This is Selected Shorts, where our greatest actors transport us through the magic of fiction, one short story at a time. I'm Meg Wolitzer. 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Our second story is another Selected Shorts favorite, Amy Bloom's Love is Not a Pie. We're sticking with our full plate idea here, but in this case, the tale is brimful of vivid and sensual memories, complicated characters, and life-affirming revelations about love. It's not surprising to find love at the center of a Bloom story. It's a theme that has dominated her many published works, including the collections A Blind Man Can See How Much I Love You, and her recent memoir, In Love. If you're not familiar with Bloom's delicious writing, you are in for a treat. Hope Davis, the performer here, has appeared in films including About Schmidt and American Splendor. On television, she most recently had a featured role in Succession.

In the middle of the eulogy at my mother's boring and heartbreaking funeral, I began to think about calling off the wedding. August 21st did not seem like a good date. John Westcott did not seem like a good person to marry, and I couldn't see myself in the long white silk gown Mrs. Westcott had offered me. We'd gotten engaged at Christmas while my mother was starting to die. She died in May, earlier than we had expected. When the minister said she was a rare spirit full of the kind of bravery and joy which inspires others, I stared at the pale blue ceiling and thought, my mother would not have wanted me to spend my life with this man. He had asked me if I wanted him to come to the funeral from Boston, and I said no, and so he didn't, respecting my autonomy and so forth. I think he should have known I was just being considerate. After the funeral, we took the little box of ashes back to the house and entertained everyone who came to pay their respects. My sister, my father, and I worked the room, and everyone who came in, my father embraced. It didn't matter whether they started to pat him on the back or shake his hand. He pulled them to him and hugged them so hard I saw people's feet lift right off the floor. My father was in the middle of squeezing Mrs. Ellis, our cleaning lady, when he saw Mr. De Cuervo come in, still carrying his suitcase. He about dropped Mrs. Ellis and went charging over to Mr. De Cuervo, wrapped his arms around him, and the two of them moaned and rocked together in a passionate, musicless waltz. My sister and I sat down on the couch, pressed against each other, watching our father cry all over his friend, our mother's lover. When I was 11 and Lizzie was 8, her last naked summer, Mr. De Cuervo and his daughter, Gisella, who was just about to turn 8, spent part of the summer with us at the cabin in Maine. The cabin was from the Spencer side, my father's side of the family, and he and my Uncle Steve were co-owners. We went there every July, colder water, better weather, and they came in August. My father felt about his brother the way we felt about our cousins, so we could only overlap for lunch on the last day of our stay. That July, the De Cuervos came, but without Mrs. De Cuervo, who had to go visit a sick someone in Argentina where they were from. That was okay with us. Mrs. De Cuervo was a professional mother, a type that made my sister and me very uncomfortable. She told us to wash the berries before we ate them, to rest after lunch, to put on more suntan lotion, to make our beds. She was a nice lady. She was just in our way. My mother had very few basic summer rules. Don't eat food with mold or insects on it. Don't swim alone. And don't think about waking your mother before 8 a.m. unless you are fatally injured or ill. That was about it. But Mrs. De Cuervo was always amending and adding to the list, one apologetic eye on our mother, who was pleasant and friendly as usual and did things the way she always did. She made it pretty clear that if we were cowed by the likes of Mrs. De Cuervo, we were on our own. They got divorced when Gisella was a sophomore at Mount Holyoke. Mr. De Cuervo and Gisella fit into our routine as though they'd been coming to the cabin for years instead of just last summer. We had the kind of summer cabin routine that stays with you forever as a model of leisure, of life being enjoyed. We'd get up early, listening to the birds screaming and trilling, and make ourselves some breakfast, cereal or toast if our parents were up, cake or cold spaghetti or marshmallows if they were still asleep. My mother got up first, usually. She'd make a cup of coffee and brush and braid our hair and set us loose. If we were going exploring, she'd put 3 sandwiches and 3 pieces of fruit in a bag with an army blanket. Otherwise, she'd just wave to us as we headed down to the lake. We'd come back at lunchtime and eat whatever was around and then go out to the lake or the forest or down the road to see if the townie kids were in the mood to play with us.
I don't know what the grown-ups did all day. Sometimes they'd come out to swim for a while, and sometimes we'd find my mother in the shed she used for a studio. But when we came back at 5 or 6, they all seemed happy and relaxed, drinking gin and tonics on the porch, watching us run toward the house. It was the most beautiful time. At night, after dinner, the fathers would wash up, and my mother would sit on the porch smoking a cigarette, listening to Aretha Franklin or Billie Holiday or Sam Cooke. And after a while, she'd stub out her cigarette, and the four of us would dance. We'd twist and Lindy and jitterbug and stomp, all of us copying my mother. And pretty soon the daddies would drift in with their dish towels and their beers, and they'd lean in the doorway and watch. My mother would turn first to my father, always to him first. "Gaucho, you dance with her before I have a coronary," said my father. Mr. De Cuervo's real name was Bolivar, which we didn't know until Lizzie told me after the funeral. We always called him Mr. De Cuervo because we felt embarrassed to call him by a nickname. So Mr. De Cuervo would shrug gracefully and toss the two dish towels back to my father, and then he'd bop toward my mother, his face still turned toward my father. "We'll go running tomorrow, Dan. Get you back in shape so you can dance all night." "What do you mean back? I've been exactly the same svelte shape for 20 years. Why fix it if it ain't broke?" And they all laughed. And Mr. De Cuervo and my mother rolled their eyes at each other, and my mother walked over and kissed my father where the sweat was beating up at his temples. Then she took Mr. De Cuervo's hand, and they walked to the center of the living room. When she and my father danced, my sister and I giggled and interfered and treated it like a family badminton game in which they were the core players, but we were welcome participants. When she danced with Mr. De Cuervo, we'd sit on the porch swing or lean on the windowsill and watch, not even looking at each other. They only danced the fast dances, and they danced as though they'd been waiting all their lives for each song. My mother's movements got deeper and smoother, and Mr. De Cuervo suddenly came alive as though a spotlight had hit him. My father danced the way he was, warm, noisy, teasing, a little overpowering. But Mr. De Cuervo, who was usually quiet and thoughtful and serious, became a different man when he danced with my mother. His dancing was light and happy and soulful, edging up on my mother, turning her, matching her every step. They would smile at us, at all of us, in turn, and then face each other, too transported to smile. "Dance with Daddy some more," my sister said, speaking for all three of us. They had left us too far behind. My mother blew Lizzie a kiss. "Okay, sweetheart." She turned to both men, laughing, and said, "That message was certainly loud and clear. Let's take a little break, Gouch, and get these monkeys to bed. It's getting late, girls." And the three of them shepherded the three of us through the bedtime rituals, moving us in and out of the kitchen for milk, the bathroom for teeth, toilet, and calamine lotion, and finally to our big bedroom. We slept in our underwear and T-shirts, which impressed Gisella. "No pajamas?" she said the first night. "Not necessary," I said smugly. We would lie there after they kissed us, listening to our parents talk and crack peanuts and snap cards. They played gin and poker while they listened to Dinah Washington and Odetta. One night I woke up around midnight and crossed the living room to get some water in the kitchen and to see if there was any strawberry shortcake left. I saw my mother and Mr. De Cuervo hugging, and I remember being surprised and puzzled. I had seen movies. If you hugged someone like you'd never let them go, surely you're supposed to be kissing, too. It wasn't a mommy-daddy hug, partly because their hugs were defined by the fact that my father was 8 inches taller and 100 pounds heavier than my mother. These two looked all wrong to me. Embraces were a big pink and orange man enveloping a small, lean, black-and-white woman who gazed up at him. My mother and Mr. De Cuervo looked like sister and brother, standing cheek to cheek with their broad shoulders and long, tanned, bare legs. My mother's hands were under Mr. De Cuervo's T-shirt.
She must have felt my eyes on her because she opened hers slowly. Oh, honey, you startled us. Mr. De Cuervo and I were just saying goodnight. Do you want me to tuck you in after you go to the bathroom? Not quite a bribe. Certainly a reminder that I was more important to her than he was. They had moved apart so quickly and smoothly, I couldn't even remember how they looked together. I nodded to my mother. What I had seen was already being transformed into a standard goodnight embrace, the kind my mother gave to all of her close friends. When I came back from the bathroom, Mr. De Cuervo had disappeared, and my mother was waiting, looking out at the moon. She walked me to the bedroom and kissed me, first on my forehead and then on my lips. Sleep well, pumpkin pie. See you in the morning. Will you make blueberry pancakes tomorrow? It seemed like a good time to ask. We'll see. Go to sleep. Please, Mommy? Okay, we'll have a blueberry morning. Go to sleep now. Good night, nurse. And she watched me for a moment from the doorway, and then she was gone. My father got up at 5 to go fishing with some men on the other side of the lake. Every Saturday in July, he'd go off with a big red bandana tied over his bald spot, his Mets T-shirt, and his tackle box, and he'd fish until around 3. Mr. De Cuervo said that he'd clean them and cook them and eat them, but that he wouldn't spend a day with a bunch of guys in baseball caps and white socks to catch them. I woke up smelling coffee and butter. Gisella and Lizzie were already out of bed, and I was aggrieved. I was the one who had asked for the pancakes, and they were probably all eaten by now. Mr. De Cuervo and Lizzie were sitting at the table, finishing their pancakes. My mother and Gisella were sitting on the blue couch in the living room while my mother brushed Gisella's hair. She was brushing it more gently than she brushed mine, not slapping her on the shoulder to make her sit still. Gisella didn't wiggle. She didn't scream when my mother hit a knot. I was getting ready to be mad when my mother winked at me over Gisella's head and said, "There's a stack of pancakes for you on the top of the stove, Bunny. Gouch, would you please lift them for

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1: A funny hug. Great pancakes, Lila, he said. Great, Mom. I didn't want to be outclassed by the De Cuervos' habitual good manners. Gisella remembered her please and thank you for every little thing. My mother smiled and put a barrette in Gisella's hair. It was starting to get warm, so I swallowed my pancakes and kicked Lizzie to get her attention. Let's go, I said. Wash your face, then go, my mother said. I stuck my face under the kitchen tap, and my mother and Mr. De Cuervo laughed. Triumphantly, I led the two little girls out of the house, snatching our towels off the line as we ran down to the water, suddenly filled with longing for the lake. Last one in's a fart, I screamed, cannonballing off the end of the dock. I hit the cold blue water, shattering its surface. Lizzie and Gisella jumped in beside me, and we played water games until my father drove up in the pickup with a bucket of fish. He waved to us and told us we'd be eating fish for the next 2 days, and we groaned and held our noses as he went into the cabin laughing. There was a string of sunny days like that one. Swimming, fishing with Daddy off the dock, eating peanut butter and jelly sandwiches in the rowboat, drinking orange crush on the porch swing. And then it rained for a week. We woke up the first rainy morning listening to it tap and dance on the roof. My mother stuck her head into our bedroom. It's monsoon weather, honeys. How about cocoa and cinnamon toast? We pulled on our overalls and sweaters and went into the kitchen where my mother had already laid out our mugs and plates. She was engaged in her rainy day ritual, making sangria. First, she poured the orange juice out of a big white plastic pitcher into three empty peanut butter jars. Then she started chopping up all of the oranges, lemons, limes we had in the house. She let me pour the brandy over the fruit. Gisella threw in the sugar, and Lizzie came up long enough for air to pour in the big red bottle of wine over everything. I cannot imagine drinking anything else on rainy days. My mother went out onto the porch for her morning cigarette, and when my father came down, he joined her while we played Go Fish. I could see them snuggling on the wicker settee. A few minutes later, Mr. De Cuervo came down, looked out to the porch, picked up an old magazine, and started reading. We decided to go play Monopoly in our room since the grown-ups didn't want to entertain us. After 2 hours in which I rotted in jail and Lizzie forgot to charge rent, little Gisella beat us, and the three of us went back to the kitchen for a snack. Rainy days were basically a series of snacks, more or less elaborate, punctuated by board games, card games, and whining. We drank soda and juice all day, ate cheese, bananas, cookies, bologna, graham crackers, Jiffy popcorn, hard-boiled eggs. The grown-ups ate cheese and crackers and drank sangria. My mother brushed our hair, and then she made spaghetti sauce while my father made a salad, and Mr. De Cuervo made a strawberry tart, piling the berries into a huge, red, shiny pyramid in the center of the pastry. We were in heaven. The grown-ups were laughing a lot, sipping their rosy drinks, tossing vegetables back and forth. After dinner, my mother took us into the living room to dance, and then the power went off. Said my father in the kitchen.
2: Double,
1: said Mr. De Cuervo, when we heard them stumbling around in the dark, laughing and cursing until they came in with two flashlights. The cavalry is here, ladies, said Daddy, bowing to us all, twirling his flashlight. American and Argentine divisions, señora y señoritas. I had never heard Mr. De Cuervo speak Spanish before, not even that little bit. Well, then, I know I'm safe from the bad guys anyway. On the other hand, my mother laughed, and the daddies put their arms around each other, and they laughed, too. On the other hand, what? What, Mommy? I tugged at her the way I did when I was afraid of losing her in a big department store. Nothing, honey. Mommy was just being silly. Let's get ready for bed, munchkins. Then you can all talk for a while. We are shut down for the night, I'm sure. The daddies accompanied us to the bathroom and whispered that we could skip over everything except peeing, since there was no electricity. The two of them kissed us goodnight, my father's mustache tickling, Mr. De Cuervo's

0: gliding over my cheek. My mother came into the room a moment later, and her face was smooth and warm as a velvet cushion. We didn't stay awake for long. It was still dark when I woke up, but the rain had stopped and the power had returned and the light was burning in our hallway. It made me feel very grown up and responsible, getting out of bed and going around the house, turning out the lights that no one else knew were on. I was conserving electricity. I went into the bathroom and was squeezed by stomach cramps, probably from all the burnt popcorn kernels I had eaten. I sat on the toilet for a long time, watching the brown spider crawl along the wall. I'd knock him down and then watch him climb back up again toward the towels. My cramps were better but not gone, so I decided to wake up my mother. My father would have been more sympathetic, but he was the heavier sleeper, and by the time he understood what I was telling him, my mother would have her bathrobe on and be massaging my stomach kindly, though without the excited concern I felt was my due as the victim of illness. I walked down to my parents' room, turning the hall light on. I pushed open the creaky door, and I saw my mother spooned up against my father's back, as she always was, and Mr. De Cuervo spooned up against her, his arm under the covers, his other hand resting on the top of her head. I stood and looked and then backed out of the bedroom. They hadn't moved, the three of them breathing deeply in unison. What was that, I thought. What did I see? I wanted to go back and take another look to see it again, to make it disappear, to watch them carefully until I understood. My cramps were gone. I went back to my own bed, staring at Lizzie and Gisella, who looked in their sleep like little girl versions of the two men I had just seen. Just sleeping, I thought. The grown-ups were just sleeping. Maybe Mr. De Cuervo's bed had collapsed like ours did 2 summers ago. Or maybe it had gotten wet in the storm. I thought I would never be able to fall asleep, but the next thing I remember is waking up to more rain and Lizzie and Gisella begging my mother to take us to the movies in town. We went to see The Sound of Music, which had been playing at the Bijou for about 10 years. I don't remember much else about the summer. All of the images run together. We went on swimming and fishing and taking the rowboat out for little adventures. And when the De Cuervos left, I hugged Gisella, but I wasn't going to hug him until he whispered into my ear, "Next year we'll bring the motorboat and I'll teach you to water ski." And then I hugged him very hard, and my mother put her hand on my head lightly, giving benediction. We saw a little less of them after that. They came, Gisella and Mr. De Cuervo, to my high school graduation, to my mother's opening in Boston, to my father's 50th birthday party, and then to Lizzie's graduation. When my mother went down to New York, she'd have dinner with the three of them, she said, but sometimes her plans would change and they'd have to substitute lunch for dinner. Gisella couldn't come to the funeral. She was in Argentina for the year working with the architectural firm that Mr. De Cuervo's father had started. After all the mourners had left, Mr. De Cuervo gave us a sympathy note from Gisella with a beautiful pen and ink drawing of our mother inside it. The two men went into the living room and took out a bottle of scotch and 2 glasses. It was like we weren't there. They put on Billie Holiday singing Embraceable You, and they got down to serious drinking and grieving. Lizzie and I went into the kitchen and decided to eat everything sweet that people had brought over. Brownies, strudel, pfeffernuss, sweet potato pie, Mrs. Ellis's chocolate cake with chocolate mousse in the middle. We laid out 2 plates and 2 mugs of milk and got to it. Lizzie said, "You know, when I was home in April, he called every day." She jerked her head toward the living room. I couldn't tell if she approved or disapproved, and I didn't know what I thought about it either. She called him Bolivar. What? She always called him Gaucho, and so we didn't call him anything. I know, but she called him Bolivar. I heard her talking to him every day, Elle. She called him Bolivar. Tears were streaming down Lizzie's face. And I wish my mother was there to pat her soft, fuzzy hair and to keep her from choking on her tears. I held her hand across the table, still holding my fork in the other hand. I could feel my mother looking at me, smiling and narrowing her eyes a little the way she did when I was balking. I dropped the fork onto my plate and went over and hugged Lizzie, who leaned into me as though her spine had collapsed. I asked her about it after the third call, she said into my shoulder. What'd she say? I straightened Lizzie up so I could hear her. She said, of course he calls at noon. He knows that's when I'm feeling strongest. And I told her that's not what I meant, that I hadn't known they were so close.
1: You said that?
0: Yeah. And she said, honey, nobody loves me more than Bolivar. And I didn't know what to say, so I just sat there feeling like, do I really want to hear this? And then she fell asleep. So what do you think? I don't know. I was getting ready to ask her again. You're amazing, Lizzie, I interrupted. She really is. She's so quiet, but she goes and has conversations I can't even imagine having. But I didn't have to ask because she brought it up herself the next day after he called. She caught off the phone looking so exhausted, but she was sweating, but she was smiling. She was staring out at the crab apple trees in the yard, and she said, there were apple trees in bloom when I met Bolivar, and the trees were right where the sculpture needed to be in the courtyard, and so he offered to get rid of the trees, and I said I thought that seemed arrogant, and he said that they'd replant them, so I said okay. And he said, what's so bad about arrogance? And the first time he and Daddy met, the two of them drank scotch and watched soccer while I made dinner, and then they washed up, just like at the cabin. And when the two of them are in the room together, and you two girls are with us, I know that I am living in a state of grace. She said that? She said, in a state of grace? Mommy said that? Yes, Ellen Christ, what do you think? I'm making up interesting deathbed statements? Lizzie hates to be interrupted, especially by me. Sorry, go on. Anyway, we were talking, and I sort of asked what we were actually talking about. I mean, close friends or very close friends? And she just laughed. And you know how she'd look at us like she knew exactly where we were going when we said we were going to a friend's house for the afternoon, but we were really going to drink Boone's Farm and skinny dip at the quarry? Well, she looked just like that, and she took my hand. Her hand was so light, Elle. And she said that the three of them loved each other, each differently, and that they were both amazing men, each special, each deserving love and appreciation. She said that she thought that Daddy was the most wonderful husband a woman could have, and that she was glad we had him as a father. And I asked her, how could she do it? Love them both, and how could they stand it? And she said, love is not a pie, honey. I love you and Ellen differently because you are different people, wonderful people, but not at all the same. And so who I am with each of you is different, unique to us. I don't choose between you, and it's the same with Daddy and Bolivar. People think that it can't be that way, but it can. You just have to find the right people. And then she shut her eyes for the afternoon. Your eyes are bugging out, Elle. Well, Jesus, I guess so. I mean, I knew you knew and you didn't tell me. You were 8 or something, Lizzie. What was I supposed to say? I didn't even know what I knew then. So what did you know? Lizzie was very serious. It was a real breach of our rules not to share inside dirt about our parents, especially our mother. We were always trying to figure her out. I didn't know how to tell her about the three of them. That was even less normal than her having an affair with Mr. De Cuervo with Daddy's permission. I couldn't even think of the words to describe what I had seen, so I just said, I saw Mommy and Mr. De Cuervo kissing one night after we were in bed. Really? Where was Daddy? I don't know. But wherever he was, obviously, he knew what was going on. I mean, that's what Mommy was telling you, right? That Dad knew and that it was okay with him. Yeah, Jesus. I went back to my chair and sat down. We were halfway through the strudel when the two men came in. They were drunk, but not incoherent. They just weren't their normal selves, but I guess we weren't either, with our eyes all puffy and red and all this destroyed food around us. My father came over to the table, and he put one hand on each of us. You girls made your mother incredibly happy. There was nothing she created that gave her more pride and joy than you two. And she thought that you were both so special. He started crying, and Mr. De Cuervo put an arm around his waist and picked up for him. She did. She had two big pictures of you in her studio, nothing else. And you know, she expected us all to grieve. But you know how much she wanted you to enjoy, to enjoy everything. Every meal, every drink, every sunrise, every kiss. He started crying too. We're going to lie down for a while, girls. Maybe later we'll have dinner or something. My father kissed us both, wet and rough, and the two of them went down the hall again. Lizzie and I looked at each other. Want to get drunk? I said. No, I don't think so. I guess I'll lie down for a while, too, unless you need company. She looked like she was about to sleep standing up, so I shook my head. I was planning on calling John anyway. Lizzie came over and hugged me hard, and I hugged her back and brushed the chocolate crumbs out of her hair. Sitting alone in the kitchen, I thought about John, about telling him about my mother and her affair, and how the two men were sacked out in my parents' bed, probably snoring. And I could hear John's silence. And I knew he would think my father must not have really loved my mother if he'd let her go with another man, or that my mother must have been a real bitch forcing my father to tolerate an affair right in his own home, John would think, or might maybe even say. I thought I ought to call him before I got myself completely enraged over a conversation that hadn't taken place. Lizzie would say I was projecting anyway. I called. John was very sweet, asking how I was feeling, how the memorial service had gone, how my father was. And I told him all that, and then I knew I couldn't tell him the rest, and then I couldn't marry a man I couldn't tell this story to. I'm so sorry, Ellen, he said. You must be very upset. What a difficult day for you. I realized that was a perfectly normal response. It was just all wrong for me. I didn't come from a normal family. I wasn't ready to get normal. I felt terrible hurting John, but I couldn't marry him just because I didn't want to hurt him. So I said, and that's not the worst part of it, John. I can't marry you. I really can't. I know this is pretty hard to listen to over the phone. I couldn't think of what else to say. Ellen, let's talk about this when you get back to Boston. I know what kind of strain you must be under. I had the feeling you were unhappy about some of Mother's ideas. We can work something out when you get back. I know you think this is because of my mother's death, and it is, but not the way you think. John, I just can't marry you. I'm not going to wear your mother's dress, and I'm not going to marry you, and I'm very sorry. He was quiet for a long time, and then he said, I don't understand, Ellen. We've already ordered the invitations. And I knew that I was right. If he had said, this, I'm coming to see you tonight, or even, I don't know what you're talking about, but I want to marry you anyway. I probably would have changed my mind before I got off the phone. But as it was, I said goodbye sort of quietly and hung up. It was like two funerals in one day. I sat at the table poking the cake into little shapes and then knocking them over. My mother would have sent me out on a walk. I'd started clearing the stuff away when my father and Mr. De Cuervo appeared, looking more together. How about some gin rummy, El? My father said. If you're up for it, said Mr. De Cuervo. Okay, I said. I just broke up with John Westcott. Oh? I couldn't tell which one spoke. I told him I didn't think we'd make each other happy, which is what I had meant to say. My father hugged me and he said, I'm sorry that it's hard for you. You did the right thing. And then he turned to Mr. De Cuervo and he said, did she know how to call him or what? Your mother knew you weren't going to marry that guy. She was almost always right, Dan. Almost always, not quite, said my father. And the two of them laughed at some private joke and shook hands like a pair of old boxers. So you deal, my father said, leaning back in his chair.
2: Penny a point, said Mr. De Cuervo.

0: Hope Davis read Love Is Not a Pie by Amy Bloom. I'm Meg Wolitzer. This story is defiantly funny and tender. It may start with a funeral, but it's all about life. Love may not be a pie, but I want a slice of everything on offer here. The camping, the dancing, the food. Amy Bloom often has a naturalness to her writing and an appealing conversational tone that has made her a favorite with readers. While the family in this story may be more unconventional than yours, not that I know you, and you might have grown up on a llama farm for all I know, she doesn't feel as if she needs to keep us up to speed here. She just drops us in, and the way her characters interact, the interplay among them, the light touch and the expert twining of past and present, let us know exactly what it would feel like to have grown up in this vivid and unusual family. And we've got more for you. Some years ago, Rita Wolf, a regular Selected Shorts reader, and her daughter Anjali made friends with a group of moms and daughters when the kids were in kindergarten. Their friendship evolved, and when the girls went on to high school, the avid readers formed a mother-daughter book club so the friends could stay together through literature. The girls are now grown women in their mid-20s, and they continue to meet with their moms. We often imagine how our listeners respond to our stories, and asking this book club for their insights seemed like an interesting way to share the work. We also thought that Love Is Not a Pie would be perfect. It's about family and memory across several generations. Here are Rita Wolf, Beth Clearfield, Lisa Cohen, Patricia Dorff, Claire Huberger, and Miranda Fain to talk about Amy Bloom's Love Is Not a Pie.
1: What do you like about it?
2: I loved the characters, the unusual choice of characters. There was Mum and Dad and this Argentinian-American who changed their lives. It surprised me, the story. I didn't see anything coming. And that's what I really liked about it. Loved the setting. Absolutely felt like an idyllic summer.
3: Just the idea of being allowed to sleep in your t-shirt and panties made me very jealous. Yeah. I was like, wow, that would have been amazing to have a mother who thought that was okay.
4: Right? So what did you think of the mother character?
3: I thought she was very interesting. I liked the scene where her daughter sees her kissing her lover, and she just sort of smooths it over in a very subtle and sophisticated way.
5: I kind of feel like she was like, well, this is just how it is. And I almost kind of enjoyed that there was this parallel. The kids were free that summer, but the adults were also pretty free that summer. And it was just like this beautiful parallel of these two parts of their lives, and no one was judging. It was only later she could kind of realize what was happening and have like a bigger reaction to it. I still don't think it was negative.
2: Ellie was the older one. She was 11. So she kind of had a degree of sophistication, I think. But yeah, what you're saying is really interesting, because after the mother passes, she still doesn't quite know how to say to her younger sister what she actually saw that summer. She just kind of doesn't have the language for it, which I think is beautiful.
3: In fact, she never tells her.
2: No, she never tells her the whole thing.
3: Yeah, she doesn't tell her that she saw them in bed together. She still can't handle it, even though she's in her 20s or 30s now.
2: Because, as Claire's saying, you know, there was a sort of enchanted feeling about that summer, and somehow to try and put it into words is just impossible.
6: Love Is Not a Pie is actually a book that was self-published, and it's about polyamorous relationships. Certainly it's this notion that love is not finite, that it's a force that expands a person's world rather than limits it, that the act of loving only increases that feeling of love, that it's infinite.
7: You can have your pie and eat it too.
8: Like most things, I'm of two minds.
2: Yeah. But, you know, the relationship between Mr. De Cuervo and Dad later, you know, at the funeral and subsequently, is so beautiful.
8: Yeah.
2: Their fondness and their physical and emotional empathy with each other is quite wonderful.
6: She called it a state of grace.
5: What I loved about the story is how that's contrasted with her relationship with her fiancé.
2: Her father and Mr. De Cuervo both knew that Mom would have called it, you're not going to marry this guy. It's just so clear.
1: He really didn't stand a chance.
3: She's reevaluating her own life in light of her mother's death.
1: Absolutely.
3: That brings that to the fore.
1: Exactly.
2: She's a mother's daughter. I know she's a father's daughter too, but it really puts into perspective that summer and what happened when she was young. Not in an obvious way, in a kind of adjacent way, which I think is great.
9: She almost upends our expectations for there to be big conflict in the story.
7: which I really loved and found unusual. We're always waiting in life and in fiction for that big moment. Oh no, they're going to see that thing. They're going to know that thing. And when it doesn't happen, it's so beautiful here.
3: Yes.
0: Check out this week's podcast if you want to hear more from Rita Wolf and the Mother-Daughter Book Club. So, two stories in which food imagery leads us into unusual emotional territory. In one, a favorite dish fills the plate, but not necessarily the heart. In the other, a family history unfolds backwards and reminds us that true love is infinite and will always fill our plates. I'm Meg Wolitzer. Thanks for joining me for Selected Shorts. Selected Shorts is produced by Jennifer Brennan and Sarah Montague. Our team includes Matthew Love, Drew Richardson, Mary Shimkin, Vivienne Woodward, and Magdalene Robleski. The readings are recorded by Miles B. Smith. Our programs presented at the Getty Center in Los Angeles are recorded by Phil Richards. Our mix engineer for this episode was Mie White. Our theme music is David Peterson's That's the Deal, performed by the Deerdorf Peterson Group. 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This program is also made possible with public funds from the New York State Council on the Arts, with the support of Governor Kathy Hochul and the New York State Legislature. Selected Shorts is produced and distributed by Symphony Space.

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2: Hello, I'm Neil Kirksall.
3: And I'm Chris Howden. Coming up on As It Happens.
2: With the EU in spirit, Canada's former envoy to Europe, Stéphane Dion, says the warm embrace of the continent would be great, especially in the middle of a trade war with the US. But he says it remains to be seen whether Canada should jump at the opportunity for associate membership in the European Union.
3: And shopping mollusks. Researchers in Scotland were looking for long-lost oyster beds, and they found them by digging into traditional Gaelic place names.
2: Those stories and more coming up for you on the Wednesday edition of As It Happens.

0: An AI futurist is getting deja vu this week. From American Public Media, this is Marketplace Tech. I'm Megan McCarty-Carino. AI leaders suddenly seem to agree it's time to slow down the AI race. Anthropic's Dario Amodei published an essay last weekend calling to pace the frontier, slow the development of advanced AI to allow safety measures to catch up. He said Anthropic will give access to independent safety evaluators. OpenAI's Sam Altman and xAI's Elon Musk seem to concur. It's all giving deja vu to Amy Webb, founder of the Future Today Strategy Group, who has been pushing government leaders around the globe to adopt a similar framework for AI for almost a decade. She laid out her vision in her 2019 book, The Big Nine, how the tech titans and their thinking machines could warp humanity.
1: The world does not need another manifesto. What we need are for folks to get together and commit to action with accountability. So it's wonderful to say that we will make some of this explainable. We will have models being tested. We will have people observing those models being tested. But what the largest companies are calling for right now will eventually harm every other startup in the space that doesn't have the same ability or certainly capital flow to do what the big boys are talking about.
0: Yeah, explain that for me. Break that down.
1: Yeah, look, at this stage, everybody knows what OpenAI and Anthropic and DeepMind are. These companies have a lot of cash at their disposal, so they can potentially put people in places to do reviews and sandbox testing and all of these other things that we seem to want. But if you're a startup with 50 people and you are similarly inventing new tools, you just don't have the same kind of resources. So calling for safety measures without actually doing anything to create the circumstances where everybody would be able to participate is not actually addressing the problem. What it is potentially doing is making it much harder for the smaller companies to compete. It's a way of creating an artificial moat. Also, these companies don't need regulation to prevent them from creating dangerous tools. There is an easy way for them to address that problem, and it is to do things differently inside of their companies. And by the way, technology doesn't necessarily respect borders. So we have to create something that others around the world can also participate in. And I think the best way forward is to use an incentive structure. So let's come up with some carrots rather than relying on sticks.
0: Is there anything that makes you optimistic in this moment?
1: I think we all need to remember that technology on its own is not dangerous, right? If you think of a fork is something we use every day. Life is better because we have forks. We can eat more easily. A fork becomes dangerous if you pick it up and stab somebody in the neck. So this is a glib way of saying that AI on its own is not a danger. There is lots that can be done with it. There's a world full of life-saving medicines, ways to mitigate climate change. There's a lot of positive that can be done. But we have got to get out of this endless, horrific loop of doomsaying and hand-wringing, because talk about a recursive loop that's making everything worse. We're in it. That's what's happening right now. Instead of self-improving, we are all getting worse.
0: That's Amy Webb, CEO of the Future Today Strategy Group. Jesus Alvarado produced this episode. I'm Megan McCarty-Carino, and that's Marketplace Tech. This is APM.

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1: Each of the mazes will go to the Imagination Library. The program is Part and Started, which provides kids with free books. Maybe losing our bearings in the walls of a Korn tribute to Dolly Parton will help us find our bearings in a world without her. And maybe you'll make some connections inside the maze as you keep passing the same people who are as lost as you, saying the same thing each time. Here you come again.

0: Dolly Parton, of course, with Here You Come Again.
1: We're going to take a short break now. When we return,
0: a new report paints a bumpy economic picture of Alberta's future if it chooses to split from Canada, including ballooning deficits and a shrinking economy. Stay tuned. I'm Chris Howden.
1: And I'm Neil Kirksall.

A Los Angeles community is reeling in the face of two heartbreaking accidents yesterday. First, an SUV collided with a passenger bus in the suburban neighborhood of Chatsworth, killing two people. Then, an NBC Los Angeles helicopter that was providing news coverage of the fatal collision also crashed. Here's NBC4's Colleen Williams announcing

0: putting this out in the world, it also invites people to come with their own grief to you. And I wonder if that ever is a burden.
1: I feel so much comfort when people share.
0: Yeah.
1: And I really have to say that releasing this project has felt different than anything I've ever done in my whole career.
0: Really?
1: Yeah, just the resonance is different. It's just, it's hitting something that I didn't entirely anticipate and am really humbled and so overwhelmed by in a beautiful way. That is just like, oh, there is really something that is touching some kind of truth that I can really feel in the response and the reaction to the music. So that makes me really happy.
0: Sarah Bareilles, her new album is Good Grief. Thank you so much for speaking with us.
1: Thank you.
0: This is NPR News.
2: 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Good morning. Thank you for tuning in. WAMC Regional News, coming up right after this news from NPR.

0: Live from NPR News in Washington, I'm Dave Mattingly. The Federal Reserve is raising interest rates by a quarter point, meaning it'll cost more for Americans to borrow money. Things like credit cards and auto loans will be more expensive. It marks the central bank's first rate increase in more than 3 years. It's also the first rate hike under Fed Chair Kevin Warsh. NPR's Scott Horsley says the Fed is trying to tackle persistent inflation in the U.S. economy.
1: And that is largely due to the U.S. war with Iran. Back in February, before the war started, inflation had fallen to just 2.4%. It looked to be headed towards the central bank's target of 2%. But with the fighting in the Strait of Hormuz, crude oil prices have soared, gasoline and diesel prices are way up. And last month, inflation was clocked at 3.4%. Now, Kevin Warsh had told an audience in Jackson Hole, Wyoming last month, unless there were clear signs that inflation was moderating, he and his colleagues would have to act.
0: Speaking yesterday after the Fed wrapped up its latest policy meeting, Warsh suggested a second rate hike is possible before the end of the year. The House has adjourned until after the November elections. Speaker Mike Johnson sent lawmakers home a couple of days early, meaning the House won't be forced to deal with articles of impeachment introduced against Defense Secretary Pete Hegseth this week until after the midterms. This is NPR News from Washington.
2: Good morning. Coming up on 5:32 with WAMC Regional News, I'm David Gustina. In the headlines, the New York State Lottery is still king when it comes to gaming revenue in New York, but mobile sports betting is closing in. It's according to a new report from State Comptroller Tom DiNapoli. Analyzing the sports betting industry, Deputy Comptroller Maria Doulis says the lottery brings in more than $2 billion a year, but
3: in the last few years, we've actually seen a decline in revenues from lottery, while mobile sports betting has really surged and grown a lot year over year.
2: Mobile sports betting brought in a little more than $1 billion last year. The number has gone up every year since it was legalized in 2022. Saratoga Springs residents calling on lawmakers to end the city's contract for its automated license plate reader cameras were told they'd have to wait until next summer. Locals who showed up to the city council meeting Tuesday night believed that the city's deal with Flock Safety was up for renewal in December. But due to delays in installing the cameras, the contract was extended and is now set to expire in August 2027. Residents like Rob Coughlin told the council the cameras are an invasion of privacy.
4: There's a legal question of whether it violates the Fourth Amendment, illegal search terms. There's data showing that third parties unknown to Saratoga Springs have access to the data, and we don't know what those third parties do with it.
2: Saratoga Springs signed its contract with Flock Safety in 2023 and it currently has 12 Flock cameras. The police department says the cameras are a useful tool that recently helped them arrest a suspect in a Connecticut murder case. Now here's News Channel 13 meteorologist Paul Kayanos, WAMC Regional Forecast, calling for cloudy skies with showers, possibly a thunderstorm today, especially if you're north of I-84. Highs in the mid-70s. Mostly cloudy tonight. Areas of fog. Lows in the lower 60s. Mostly sunny tomorrow. Highs in the mid-70s. Saturday sunshine. Highs in the mid-60s. Sunday showers. Highs in the lower 60s. Morning edition continues now. Coming up on 5:34.
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7: I'm Michelle Martin.
8: Edame Martinez. Chinese leader Xi Jinping will be in Washington, D.C. in 1 week. It's the first major visit from Xi since 2015. NPR White House correspondent Emily Fang has been reporting on the planning behind it. So, Emily, what's on the itinerary?
7: This visit is going to be on September 24th. Trump says this is going to be a state visit, meaning China's Xi Jinping will get a formal state banquet and an honor guard welcome. And Trump has made it clear he wants pomp for this summit. He's built a

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2: 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And our meteorologist, Paul Caiano, News Channel 13, calling for cloudy skies, showers, possibly a thunderstorm today, especially if you're north of I-84. It's nice that the storms follow the roads. Highs in the mid-70s. Mostly cloudy tonight with areas of fog. Lows in the lower 60s. Sunny skies tomorrow, highs in the mid-70s. Friday night, cloudy, becoming partly cloudy. Lows in the mid to upper 40s. Saturday, bit of a cool down, mostly sunny, highs in the 60s. Saturday night, mostly cloudy with showers. Lows in the upper 40s and lower 50s. Sunday, showers likely, highs in the lower 60s. Monday, next week, partly sunny skies, highs in the mid-60s. Hey, folks, that lockbox is open now. What's the lockbox, you say? It's a little reserve. Those funds will be opened up the first day of the fund drive. $1.25 million goal. 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
4: And I'm Michelle Martin. Good morning. In Massachusetts, some people get meals delivered to their doorsteps for free as medicine prescribed by their doctors. 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
6: First cooks are in around 5. Just to get started.
5: Diana McPhee is executive chef here. She says some sick people need soft food, others need less fiber, and many are watching their sugar.
6: When we write a recipe, we base it on sodium, carbohydrates, potassium, and phosphorus.
5: The food is for people who have chronic diseases and can't cook for themselves. 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
7: Lentil and roasted vegetables. Delicious.
5: It's a big bag full of his meals for the week.
7: Chicken salad Provençal that has the chicken and the raisins and some...
5: The food is tailored to help Honyotsky manage his diabetes and obesity. And he says it's working. He's using less insulin. He's lost weight. And he's been able to avoid a knee replacement.
7: Less pressure on my knees means less pain and more time to delay if I ever have to have surgery.
5: Honyotsky is among more than 1,000 people in Massachusetts whose Medicaid insurance pays for these meals. A new study shows these patients need to go to the hospital less often. Kurt Hager helped lead the study. He researches nutrition policy at University of Massachusetts Chan Medical School.
8: Because the healthcare costs are dramatically lower. They're offsetting the program costs of delivering food to these participants. And so we're having essentially a free program, and in many cases, even saving the state and the federal government money.
5: How much money? Hager's study looked at Massachusetts patients with heart disease who got the medically tailored meals. They needed less health care over 6 months, saving Medicaid an average of $10,000 each. Hager says researchers in North Carolina found similar savings.
8: What is really exciting is we're seeing very close alignment of results across these two states. Fewer emergency department visits, fewer hospitalizations.
5: Over the last few years, 13 states have gotten federal approval to provide meals through Medicaid. Three more would like to start. But federal officials are sending mixed messages about what happens next. On Instagram, Dr. Mehmet Oz, the administrator of Medicare and Medicaid, has said he's frustrated by a health system that is willing to pay for surgeries,
9: but not always willing to pay for the nutrition that might help prevent those outcomes in the first place. That's bothered me my whole career.
5: He's been pushing hospitals to serve more nutritious food and wants medical schools to teach more about nutrition. On the other hand, Trump administration officials scrapped a Biden-era policy that encouraged states to incorporate nutrition into their Medicaid programs. They're also cutting $900 billion from Medicaid over a decade, which will force states to make tough choices about what programs they can afford. For NPR News, I'm Priyanka Thayil McCleskey in Boston.
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0: Live from NPR News in Washington, I'm Dave Mattingly. The cost of borrowing money is going up. The Federal Reserve is raising interest rates by a quarter point, with inflation persisting in the U.S. economy. It marks the central bank's first rate increase in more than 3 years and the first under Fed Chair Kevin Warsh, who suggests a second rate hike is possible before the end of the year. Energy prices in the U.S. continue to spike. AAA says the price of regular gasoline went up another 7 cents a gallon overnight. It's now averaging almost $4.44. Diesel hit another all-time high today at nearly $6.40. Congress is in the midst of historic levels of retirements, resignations, and runs for outside elected office. NPR's Stephen Fowler says 1 in 5 members of Congress will not be returning to Capitol Hill next year.
1: There are 99 seats guaranteed to have a different member from the start of 2025. That number is likely to rise as dozens of incumbents are locked into competitive races and could lose in November. This year, a record number of senators and representatives announced earlier than ever that they were retiring or running for a different office. 16 lawmakers died or resigned, and another 13 lost their primary elections. That includes a number of older House Democrats knocked off by younger challengers, and President Trump ousted incumbents he felt had crossed him. Stephen Fowler, NPR News.
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2: Good morning. Coming up on 6:32 with WAMC Regional News, I'm David Giustina. In the headlines, with federal immigrant detentions and deportations on the rise, some residents in New York's Capital Region are volunteering to help immigrant day laborers in their communities. WAMC's Grant Ashley reports.
3: The volunteers are part of a national Adopt a Corner campaign. Volunteers go to a place where day laborers are waiting for work and hand out food and coffee. They show some hospitality and keep an eye out for agents from U.S. Immigration and Customs Enforcement. One of those volunteers, who goes by Ammonite, started volunteering several months ago. He withheld his real name out of fear for his safety and to avoid issues with his employer. He says he decided to volunteer after seeing the impact of a spike in immigration enforcement under the second Trump administration.
4: The way the federal government is choosing to operate immigration in this country is deplorable and is unethical. That's primarily my reason and fear of a time where it's not necessarily just immigrants.
3: A recent WAMC analysis found that deportations are up in upstate New York since President Donald Trump returned to the White House, especially among immigrants who weren't charged with anything other than a civil immigration violation. Grant Ashley, WAMC News.
2: Connecticut is receiving $50 million in federal funding to expand its rural health care. Governor Ned Lamont announced Wednesday the Connecticut Department of Social Services has finalized rural health transformation project grant agreements that will support facility upgrades and service expansions in 4 rural hospital systems. Lamont called Connecticut's rural hospitals essential to their communities and said the investments will allow residents to access high-quality care. The grants will assist hospitals, equipment upgrades, and expansion of behavioral health and maternal health services. The $50 million includes $13 million for Sharon Hospital in Sharon, Connecticut. Now here's News Channel 13 meteorologist Paul Cayano with your WAMC regional forecast. Cloudy skies, showers, possibly a thunderstorm today, especially north of I-84. Highs in the mid-70s. Good morning. It's 6:34.
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6: It's Morning Edition from NPR News. I'm Amy Martinez in Los Angeles, California.
7: And I'm Michelle Martin in Washington, D.C. Canada has made it clear it does not want to become the 51st state, but will it become a 28th member of the European Union or something like it? That was the proposal on Wednesday from the European Commission head in a speech to the EU Parliament in Strasbourg, France. Now, Canadian Prime Minister Mark Carney is responding in his turn in front of that parliament.
8: Canada and Europe are each strong. Europe and Canada are stronger together.
7: NPR's Eleanor Beardsley is following this from Paris. Hello, Eleanor.
9: Hello, Michelle.
7: So what's Carney saying?
9: Well, he's speaking right now, and he's emphasizing how much the EU and Canada have in common, their long history together. He's speaking in English and French, Canada's other official language, and even weaving in a little German when quoting philosopher Goethe. Let's listen to a little more.
8: We do not pursue zero-sum deals. Our commitment to the rule of law and our unyielding defense of human dignity, individual freedom, and democracy share the same deep roots, the same unwavering dedication.
9: So he is clearly

0: change would require families to prove that they're homeless.
1: So if you can imagine a family who's fleeing domestic violence with no paperwork, most of the families who are living in rural and suburban parts of the country have no documentation to show that they're experiencing homelessness. Mostly they're going from place to place because there aren't shelters.
0: Even if they have those documents, the new rules could make it so centers can't reserve spots for especially high needs kids. Right now,
1: they can hold up to 3% of their slots for families who are homeless or for children in foster care. That was removed.
0: Holterman Holmes says it will likely result in far fewer homeless students and their parents, like Tanisha Thomas, getting help from Head Start.
2: I can tell you without a shadow of a doubt that I would not be here. I would not be alive because I was so depressed. And they were very kind to me and my child.
0: She's come a long way from that shelter in Fort Worth. She graduated with high honors from community college last spring. Now, with the help of a big scholarship, she's working on her bachelor's degree in social work at the University of Oklahoma.
2: I just wanted to break the cycle. I want to be the help that I needed.
0: And her son, now 4 years old, is doing great. Sequoia Carrillo, NPR News.
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5: 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And return you to Morning Edition now with more WAMC regional news and News Channel 13 meteorologist Paul Caiano, along with your WAMC regional forecast. And it's all coming up right after this NPR News.

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1: This is Morning Edition from NPR News. I'm A. Martinez.
2: And I'm Michelle Martin. Ed Sheeran is playing this weekend in Philadelphia, but he won't have an opening act or even a backing band. Rapper Macklemore was Sheeran's opener, but was dropped from the tour because of comments he made on stage supporting Palestine. Other openers like Phineas and a band that plays on stage with Sheeran also dropped out to support Macklemore. We've asked music journalist and critic Zach Schoenfeld to walk us through what happened here. Good morning, Zach.
3: Good morning.
2: So what have Macklemore and Sheeran each said about whose decision this was to drop Macklemore?
4: Sure. Well, Macklemore has said that basically Ed Sheeran called him a few days ago and said that some of the venues who are hosting these shows called Ed and basically said that they can't move forward with the shows unless Macklemore is removed as the opening act. And the billionaire Robert Kraft, who owns Gillette Stadium, reportedly he kind of spearheaded this campaign, and Robert Kraft was against, you know, letting Macklemore perform in his stadium, and rallied some of the other venue owners to give Ed Sheeran kind of an ultimatum, saying that if Macklemore is not removed from the shows, then the shows won't go on.
2: Okay, and, so that's what Macklemore said. What did Sheeran say?
4: Ed Sheeran put out a statement not really denying Macklemore's version of events, but basically saying it was the promoter's decision, not his decision. Basically kind of punting the blame for all of this.
2: And what about Robert Kraft? What did he say? Since Macklemore singled him out, he's also the owner of the Patriots. What did Kraft say? Has Kraft spoken about it?
4: Robert Kraft acknowledged in a statement that he had decided that Macklemore could not play at Gillette Stadium, saying he would not, quote, provide a platform for hate speech, and accusing Macklemore of a history of anti-Semitic rhetoric and imagery. And I mean, this all comes back to the fact that Macklemore has been very outspoken in support of Palestine, and he's been performing a song at his shows that's in support of Palestinians.
2: Okay. It's a deep stem here. People have to sort of do a little reporting to sort of figure out a little bit more about this. But this mix of music and politics, I'm just trying to think of another example, and I can't. I mean, I'm thinking about the Dixie Chicks, who got dropped from radio stations after they were critical of President George W. Bush. I mean, but then you have to go back to, you know, Strange Fruit and Nina Simone back in the, you know, decades ago. Are there any other modern examples of something like this coming to mind here?
4: Yeah, there are. I think more recently there was an Irish hip-hop trio called Kneecap. Kneecap performed at Coachella last year, and they performed in front of a backdrop that basically said Israel is committing genocide in Gaza. And there was a huge outcry and a lot of attempts to silence Kneecap from making those kinds of statements. They were not allowed to perform in Canada. And there's been a lot of censorship and silencing of artists who've been outspoken about what's happening in Gaza. And I think because of Ed Sheeran's visibility and his prominence on the mainstream stage, this has been the most high profile example of that.
2: Okay. That is music journalist and critic Zach Schoenfeld. Zach, thank you.
4: Thank you for having me.
2: This is Morning Edition from NPR News. I'm Michelle Martin.
1: And I'm A. Martinez.
5: 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It's 10 minutes before 7 o'clock. 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I'm David Giustina. News Channel 13 meteorologist Paul Cayano, along in moments with your regional forecast. Some of the top stories we're following at this hour. The Vermont Attorney General's Office has reached a settlement with a health care services agency over medical fraud allegations. WAMC's Pat Bradley with more.
3: An investigation by the Attorney General's Medicaid Fraud and Residential Abuse Unit determined that over a three-year period, health care and rehabilitation services of southeastern Vermont, based in Springfield, Vermont, improperly kept Medicaid funds that were not used for their original budgeted purpose. In some cases, they also retained Medicaid funds for clients who had ended their services. Any unused funds should have been returned to the state to be reallocated. Healthcare and Rehabilitation Services of Southeastern Vermont has agreed to pay $391,816 to the state and undertake specific compliance measures going forward. I'm Pat Bradley, WAMC News.
5: The United Tenants of Albany has received funding from Albany County and New York State to expand its services providing emergency housing assistance. County Executive Dan McCoy and Assemblywoman Gabriella Romero announced on Wednesday $40,000 in funding for UTA to support its Unsafe Unfit program. The program provides emergency housing for families whose homes are designated unsafe for habitation. The temporary housing can include a hotel stay or assistance with a month's rent or security deposit. According to McCoy, UTA assisted nearly 20,000 people through the program between 2023 and 2025. A new national poll from UMass Amherst shows public support for data center development and federal AI policies is remarkably low. WAMC's Josh Landes with more.
6: Political science professor and co-director of UMass Amherst poll, Ray LaRaja, says just 1 in 9 Americans like the idea of a data center being built in their community.
7: Well, the one thing that stands out is so many things that we poll have big partisan differences, and it's pretty bipartisan. People don't like these data centers. They're very worried about them. They think they're imposing costs on them at a time when rising costs across the country in terms of energy, in terms of water use, cost of food, and they see these big tech companies they feel are very rich and they're making money, and yet they're facing the cost in their local community.
6: Just 1 in 4 respondents to the poll say they approve of President Donald Trump's handling of the rapidly expanding technology. Josh Landes, WAMC News.
5: 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Now here's News Channel 13 meteorologist Paul Cayano with your regional forecast.
8: Good morning. A cloudy and a bit muggy start to the day across interior New York and New England, with temperatures largely in the 60s. A bit less humid, with readings in the 50s across the Adirondacks and upper Hudson Valley, the Champlain Valley in central and northern Vermont. A stalled front over the region will be the focus for scattered showers as we go through the morning. A wave of low pressure from the Great Lakes will ride right across the front and through the area, and this will enhance some of the rainfall by lunchtime. The rain will be on and off and showery through the early to mid part of the afternoon before departing this evening through New England and off the eastern seaboard tonight. With this moisture in place, it'll be a muggy day with limited sunshine, and skies will be mostly cloudy, and temperatures will only manage to get into the middle 70s. The best chance for drier weather will be across parts of the Catskills, the mid and lower Hudson Valley, and southern New England, and even with some breaks of sunshine, high temperatures here will be close to 80 degrees. As the precipitation moves out, we'll see patchy fog developing late tonight, with lows back towards 60. High pressure will build in behind this system, and any morning clouds will give way to sunshine on Friday. It'll become a bit breezy with lower humidity, highs in the lower to mid-70s. That high pressure will dominate into the day on Saturday with mostly sunny skies, a little bit cooler in the upper 60s to around 70 degrees. On Sunday, another wave of low pressure with more available moisture will move through with a good chance of clouds and showers, especially the first part of the day, and this will keep temperatures in the lower 60s for daytime highs. We'll clear it out behind this system for the early part of next week, highs staying in the 60s with a return to sunshine Monday and Tuesday. Taking a look at potentially significant weather today, a low to mid-level subtropical circulation being drawn north across northwestern Mexico will continue to lift monsoonal moisture already in place across the Four Corners region. The circulation will move north through Arizona and the Four Corners as it weakens today, and the coverage and intensity of rainfall is forecast to lessen as the day progresses. By tomorrow, the disturbance will become much more diffuse, but widely scattered flash flooding is still a concern for the Four Corners states with additional showers and storms. The same energy will trigger the formation of a new low-pressure system over the central high plains tonight. We'll see a round of strong thunderstorms and locally heavy rain across the northern plains moving into the upper Midwest tomorrow, where the Weather Prediction Center is highlighting a slight risk of flash flooding. At Mount Washington this morning, 1/16th of a mile visibility in fog, 46 degrees, with a west wind at 23 miles per hour. And in Eureka, Nunavut Territory, Canada, partly sunny and 29 degrees. In Albany on the hour, cloudy skies and 65 degrees, the dew point 64, 97% relative humidity. Calm wind and the barometer at 30.26 inches and steady. The past 24 hours, lower 48 states temperature extremes ran from a high of 106 degrees at Stovepipe Wells, California and La Puerta, Texas, to a low of 22 at McKay, Idaho. For those traveling across the Northeast today, New York City, partly sunny in the mid-80s, Boston, partly sunny in the upper 70s, and in Buffalo, partly sunny with a chance of showers and highs in the mid-70s. Checking the climate report, the high temperature in Albany yesterday, 74 degrees, the low 59. The average temperature, 67. That's 3 degrees above normal. 1.84 inches of rain for the month, which is 0.04 of an inch below normal, and 29.98 inches for the year, which is 1.25 inches above normal. The average high temperature in Albany today, 74 degrees. The average low, 52. The record high, 89, set in 1886 and 1942, and the record low, 32, in 1959. Sunrise this morning was at 6:37 a.m. Sunset this evening, 7:01 p.m. 12 hours, 24 minutes, and 1 second of daylight, a loss of 2 minutes and 51 seconds from yesterday. Here are my latest regional forecasts for the northern Adirondacks and central and northern Vermont. Also, the Champlain Valley and Lake George area. Cloudy with scattered showers today and highs in the mid-70s. Mostly cloudy with areas of fog tonight in the upper 50s. For the Connecticut Valley and mid and lower Hudson Valley. Also, for the remainder of interior southern New England. Mostly cloudy with a chance of showers today and highs near 80. A chance of showers tonight in the mid-60s. For the northern Catskills and Mohawk Valley west of Amsterdam, also for the southern Adirondacks, cloudy with scattered showers today and highs in the mid-70s. Mostly cloudy with areas of fog tonight in the upper 50s. For the southern Catskills, Taconics, and southern Berkshires, also for the Litchfield Hills, mostly cloudy with a chance of showers today and highs in the upper 70s. A chance of showers tonight in the lower 60s. For the Greater Capital District, including Albany, Schenectady, and Troy. Also for the Saratoga area, east into southern Vermont and the Berkshires, north of I-90. Cloudy with scattered showers, perhaps a rumble of thunder today with highs in the mid-70s. Mostly cloudy with areas of fog tonight near 60. Region-wide for tomorrow, increasing sunshine, lower humidity, lower to mid-70s. Mostly sunny in the upper 60s to around 70 on Saturday. A good chance of showers Sunday, lower 60s. Mostly sunny Monday and Tuesday in the mid-60s. and a chance of showers Wednesday in the middle 60s. For WAMC, I'm News Channel 13 meteorologist Paul Caiano.
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10: Live from NPR News in Washington, I'm Corva Coleman. The price of fuel continues to soar. According to the Motoring Club AAA, just overnight, the average national price of diesel leapt nearly 9 cents a gallon. It's at $6.40. The conflict in Iran is forcing up prices, but there is a second issue. NPR's Aya Batraoui says Saudi Arabia's oil exports have been slashed because it's facing a renewed war with Houthi rebels in neighboring Yemen.
11: Data from OPEC shows that Saudi Arabia's oil output fell to around 6.2 million barrels a day last month. Now compare that to 11 million barrels a day before the U.S. war with Iran. And the Saudis are now facing these two chokeholds, one in the Strait of Hormuz, and since July, a blockade on its ships by the Houthis through Bab al-Mandab. That is the other key shipping strait through the Red Sea. The Saudis were using the Red Sea to bypass the Strait of Hormuz.
10: NPR's Aya Batraoui reporting. The House of Representatives has been dismissed on early recess. Speaker Johnson says the House got a lot done, but Kentucky Republican Congressman Thomas Massie excoriated the Speaker. He says that means the House will not take up his articles of impeachment against Defense Secretary Pete Hegseth for the Iran war or continue investigating the Epstein files. The House did pass a major Russia sanctions bill, completing the process and sending the measure to President Trump. NPR's Sam Greenglass reports.
12: Republican Congressman Michael McCaul says the sanctions will target the officials, companies, and banks helping fund Russia's war in Ukraine.
13: When we look back at this moment in time, I want to be able to say that we used all the tools available to end this war.
12: The package will allow President Trump to impose tariffs on countries buying oil and natural gas from Russia, a sticking point for many Democrats like Congressman Don Beyer.
14: The bill is a loophole that would allow him to define basically any country as a facilitator of evading Russian sanctions. He could then hit them with tariffs of up to 100% with no guardrails or oversight and no expiration.
12: The legislation is named for the late Senator Lindsey Graham, who negotiated Trump's support for the sanctions. Sam Greenglass, NPR News, Washington.
10: An ICE officer charged with shooting an immigrant and then lying about it is in custody. NPR's Vanessa Romo reports.
15: ICE officer Christian Castro, who's now on suspension, is being held at the Hennepin County Jail as of Wednesday afternoon. His lawyer, Rolando Cantu, says Castro looks forward to clearing his name.
16: We just wanted to stress, you know, we're anxious, we're ready to fight this case in court, so we're looking forward to it.
15: Castro is accused of shooting at Julio Sosa Celis through the door of his home in January during Operation Metro Surge. When Castro filed a report about the incident, he falsely claimed Sosa Celis attacked him with a broom. Body cam video later showed that was a lie. Castro was held in a Texas jail for 3 months as Minnesota officials made unsuccessful attempts to extradite him.
10: NPR's Vanessa Romo. This is NPR.
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5: 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Good morning, a Thursday morning, and that means Yvonne Lahara, regional managing editor at the Daily Freeman, Saratogian, Troy Record, and Oneida Dispatch. 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
17: Good morning, David. A warning before we begin this story. It has to do with domestic violence, and victims in Ulster County want the legislature to take action.
18: More than 2,000 women, some tearfully at times, detailed to members of the Ulster County Legislature and the standing room crowd on Tuesday that the violence, physical and psychological, they have endured at the hands of the intimate partners. One woman, Alison Kramer, said that her mother, Melinda Brugger, had reached out repeatedly for help, including shortly before she was shot and killed on August 21st by her husband, James Brugger, in what police call an apparent murder-suicide. The program supervisor at Ulster County Crime Victims Assistance Programs, Jessica Jones, has said that 75% of domestic violence homicides happen when the victim is trying to leave her abuser. One woman recounted having her neck broken by her husband, who was then awarded full custody of their children. Another said that after finally mustering the courage to go to the police, the abuser was issued a no harassment order for protection and simply sent home. The women call on legislatures to take steps to provide the county's response to domestic violence. These include providing better training for police officers responding to domestic violence, coordinating services for victims within the County Department of Social Services, establishing a permanent domestic violence advisory committee, and enacting protocols and procedures that have proven successful in other counties. After the meeting, the domestic violence victims and their supporters held a vigil outside of the Ulster County building. In a response to an inquiry from the Freeman, Ulster County Executive Jen Mesker said it was important for county officials to hear from the woman about what they believe how the system had failed them. In a guest column to the Freeman that appeared this week, Mesker said detailed the services and programs already in place to assist victims of domestic violence. In August, the Ulster County Legislature passed a resolution calling for the creation and implementation of an enhanced program to be used by emergency personnel responding to these domestic violence calls. Similar legislation was recently passed by the state legislature. It's awaiting signature by Governor Hochul.
17: He is Yvonne Lahara, regional managing editor at the Daily Freeman, Saratoga, and Troy Record and Oneida Dispatch. You can read this story at dailyfreeman.com. Yvonne, thank you.
18: Thank you, David.
1: It's Morning Edition from NPR News. I'm Amy Martinez in Los Angeles, California.
2: And I'm Michelle Martin in Washington, D.C. Good morning. Interest rates are higher this morning after the Federal Reserve raised them for the first time in 3 years.
1: The vote on Wednesday was unanimous, and now the Fed's benchmark short-term interest rate is a quarter of a percentage point higher, which is exactly the opposite of what President Trump wanted when he chose a new Fed chair.
2: NPR's Alina Selyuk is here to walk us through the latest. Good morning.
19: Hello, hello.
2: Okay, so we know what happened. Let's talk about why and what it means that the Fed has raised the interest rate.
19: Well, it means the Federal Reserve is making the move to cool down inflation. I'll tell you my corny metaphor for this. You know how in a fire there's like a red box that says in case of emergency, break glass?
2: Yep.
19: Well, if you think of inflation as a fire, the rate hike is like the Fed saying emergency and breaking that glass to grab the extinguisher. But the Fed is also hoping they don't have to like blast away for a long time, which is to say the Fed's rate setting committee signaled one more rate hike this year and that's it.
2: Not quite a dad joke, but we'll take it.
19: Doing my best.
2: Let's get to the political drama here. Trump pressured the previous Fed chair, Jerome Powell, to lower interest rates. He even threatened to fire Powell over this. Not clear that he could, but he threatened it. So Powell's term as chair ended. Trump picked a replacement, Kevin Warsh. And now, pretty soon after Warsh took over, the Fed raised rates. So where does this leave the Fed chair now?
19: Yeah, last night, Trump again on social media pressed the Fed for lower rates. This dynamic came up a lot in Warsh's press conference yesterday. Like Powell, Warsh refused to engage. He kept saying the Fed is independent, the Fed should stay in its lane, and he has nothing to say about the president.
2: Say more about the argument for raising rates.
19: So fundamentally, the Fed has a certain credibility maintained, and the data is the data, which is what Warsh essentially said. The inflation trends are simply not improving.
20: The plain fact is that inflation is too high and has been for too long.
19: Inflation has been above the Fed's goal for 5 years. And Warsh made the case that this is a strong economy to absorb this rate hike. People are employed. They're still shopping. Actually, just yesterday, we got the latest data on retail sales that showed people spending more across the board, including on fun things like hobby supplies and sporting goods. The Fed has to walk a narrow line, putting the brakes on the economy without tipping it into a recession. And that's part of why this rate hike is not huge, only a quarter of a percent.
2: And also, you were reminding us that actually it wasn't just Warsh. It was all 12 members of the Fed Rate Setting Committee voting unanimously. Okay, so for people who aren't economists, how does a rate hike by the Fed work to fix inflation?
19: Raising interest rates makes it more expensive to borrow money, which theoretically means people and businesses will think long and hard before getting a mortgage or a business loan, buying a car, shopping on credit. And that kind of cool down forces prices to stay in check.
2: But only theoretically, though?
19: Well, one big factor right now is the fact that the big driver of current inflation is the war in Iran. It has pushed up the cost of gasoline and the price of diesels at historic highs. And that's definitely not something an interest rate hike can fix. The Fed also has no say on tariff policy, which is another driver. And we have the fact that wages have not been keeping pace with inflation. For 5 months now, people's paychecks have been losing their buying power. Warsh hopes the stable prices will help families keep their heads above water. Either way, any positive effects of this are unlikely to be very quick.
2: That is. And NPR's Alina Selger. Alina, thank you.
19: Thank you.
1: Let's take a closer look now at the Federal Reserve's decision to raise interest rates with economist Claudia Sahm. She's a former section chief for the Federal Reserve and currently chief economist at New Century Advisors. So, Claudia, last time the Fed changed its interest rate was in December when it lowered them. So why is now the time to raise them?
0: So the Fed is concerned that inflation is not moving down to 2%. Fed Chair Kevin Warsh, the question he put to the committee is, are you confident that inflation is coming down? And when they met this time, the unanimous answer was, we're not confident without doing a little more, without raising interest rates.
1: And how confident are you that inflation will go down by doing this?
0: So I think the Fed took a step in the right direction. They're really trying to contain the inflation, not fight the higher energy prices, just make sure they don't seep into everything else. So I think that's appropriate. But I'm not going to be confident about inflation coming down until I see a real breakthrough in the Middle East and I see a real breakthrough in terms of tariff wars and things like that. So there's a lot that's got to happen to get inflation down, but the Fed is doing its part to keep a bad situation from getting worse.
1: President Trump wants the Fed to slash interest rates to 1% or less. So, Claudia, I'm wondering, what would happen if that happened?
0: At this point, if the Fed were to dramatically cut interest rates, I think the risk would be high that we'd end up with even more inflation. Now, there are economies, there are points in time where a 1% inflation rate would be the right thing for the U.S. economy, but that is not the world we are living in right now. So I completely agree with the Fed instead raising rates just a little bit, not a lot, as opposed to a big cut. I just don't think that's the place we're at right now.
1: Now, you mentioned some of the outside factors that would make you feel more confident about things. But when it comes to employment, employment has remained fairly strong. Fed Chair Kevin Warsh acknowledged that, quote, saying that doesn't mean that individuals aren't searching for a job. But I'm wondering, how did the employment picture, you think, factor into this rate hike?
0: Well, the Fed has two jobs. They need to keep prices stable, so inflation low, but they also have a responsibility to the labor market, so maximum employment. And we're at a moment right now where we can look at the labor market broadly and say it's in a pretty good place. We can't say that if we look at inflation, right? Inflation is too high. So it's appropriate for the Fed to be focused in their decision on fighting inflation, but they always have to keep an eye on the labor market. And frankly, there is a risk. Anytime the Fed is raising interest rates, there's a risk that that's going to create costs back on American workers, whether it's how many jobs are out there or how big paychecks get. So, like, they really do have to be careful. And they are being careful, right? They understand the seriousness of this. So I wouldn't say the higher rates have to have negative effects on the labor market, but we need to keep an eye on it. It is a risk.
1: What about things as buying homes or buying cars, things that might require a loan?
0: Right. So I think we need to understand these higher interest rates, this is costly medicine. Like, the Fed is fighting a real problem. Inflation is too high. Americans agree this is a problem. Affordability, this is an issue. The path to a solution, these higher interest rates, this is pushing more cost in the economy. The Americans who are out there who are on the fence about buying a home and now the mortgage rate goes up and they can't buy their home because they have too much in interest costs, they're the ones whose sacrifice is going to help get inflation down. right? Like it is a costly process to get inflation down. And it's the people who are most affected by those interest rates. Do I buy the home? Do I buy the car? Do I not? Like they're the ones on the margin who are going to help kind of quote unquote cool things off. But that cooling off, that's a pain, right? Yeah. I mean, if you have to put off buying.
1: And I can't help but think about, you know, farther ripple effects. And so, like, say there's a family that wants to scale down their home and maybe move to something else. And that would open up that home for, say, a family that has saved money and can afford to buy. Now no one can move. It seems like everyone is just stuck now with these interest rates going up.
0: I mean, the housing market has been a real issue, frankly, since the pandemic. There's just been lots of disruptions. And we've had, you know, we're talking about a mortgage rates increasing from this latest Fed action a little bit, but we've seen really big mortgage rate increases, say, from the depths of the pandemic, which was a time interest rates were low because it was a bad, bad economy, right? So we don't want to go back there, but it does mean this whole ability of people to move around, downsize, upsize homes. It's just housing markets have been really, it's been tough for buyers, for sellers, and frankly, that is not getting better now that we have the interest rates, but we're on a path. Get things stabilized. We can get to a better place. It's just there's probably more pain out there before we get to that stable prices, maximum employment place.
1: Claudia Sahm is a former section chief for the Federal Reserve, now works as a chief economist at New Century Advisors. She also publishes a Substack called Stay at Home Macro. Claudia, thanks a lot.
0: Thank you.
2: President Trump's third Surgeon General pick, Dr. Nicole Sapphire, seems positioned for a successful nomination after a Senate Health Committee hearing yesterday. NPR's Rachel Carson reports lawmakers were mostly friendly, but did push her on vaccines and vaping.
4: Sapphire, a radiologist and former Fox News contributor, pitched herself as a practicing doctor and a strong communicator. At the beginning of the hearing, physician and committee chair Bill Cassidy, a Republican from Louisiana, asked Sapphire about the debunked link between vaccines and autism.
21: Certainly, I have not seen any evidence presented to me that is repeatable.
22: There's a little bit of a wiggle room there, and I'm so sensitive to this because I've had wiggle room from people sitting there who later use that wiggle room to do things which are quite contrary.
4: Sapphire clarified her position on the MMR vaccine.
21: I believe the MMR vaccine is our greatest tool for combating measles.
22: That's great. That's great music. And does it cause autism?
21: I do not believe childhood vaccines cause autism.
4: That's a departure from the position of Health Secretary Robert F. Kennedy Jr., who would be Sapphire's boss if she's confirmed, and from the position of President Trump. Vaping was another key topic at the hearing. Republican Senator Susan Collins asked Sapphire to weigh in on the FDA's recent decision to allow the sale of fruit-flavored vapes.
21: As a physician, I don't want anyone smoking anything. The lungs are very sensitive and they don't regenerate. I do believe that if a flavor can entice an adult to quit smoking cigarettes, then maybe it's something to be considered.
4: Two other Trump picks for top health positions were questioned at the hearing. That included Chris Klomp, a former health tech executive, up for deputy health secretary. If confirmed, Klomp would be second in command to Kennedy. Cassidy asked Klomp about recent measles-associated deaths in Pennsylvania and the Centers for Disease Control and Prevention's refusal to publish the deaths on their measles website page. Klomp agreed on the need for transparency in government health agencies like the CDC and on the need for what he called proper policy discussion.
23: In this case, promoting vaccination for measles so that we achieve or maintain our elimination status.
4: The next step is for the committee to vote on whether to recommend the nominees to the full Senate. Rachel Carlson, NPR News.

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1: 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Good morning. It's 7:19 with WAMC Regional News. I'm David Giustina. In the headlines, when the New York Knicks won the NBA Finals, the big gambling sites lost. The New York Public News Network's John Campbell explains.
2: State Comptroller Tom DiNapoli has a new report on the sports wagering industry in New York. It found New Yorkers bet more than $1 billion when the Knicks were in the NBA Finals in June. Deputy Comptroller Maria Dulles says when the Knicks won, the wagering sites actually lost money.
3: There was just this burst of activity on the sports wagering sites for the Knicks. They were considered underdogs. They had long odds. And yeah, the house lost on that.
2: It remains the only week where New Yorkers actually beat the house since mobile gambling launched 4 years ago. 9 mobile sports books are permitted in the state, including DraftKings and FanDuel. In Albany, I'm John Campbell for the New York Public News Network.
1: News Channel 13 meteorologist Paul Cayanos, WAMC regional forecast, calling for cloudy skies, showers, possibly a thunderstorm today, especially if you're north of I-84, highs in the mid-70s, mostly cloudy tonight with areas of fog, lows in the lower 60s, mostly sunny tomorrow, Friday, highs in the mid-70s, into the weekend, Saturday, mostly sunny, highs in the mid-60s, Sunday, showers, clouds, highs in the lower 60s. Morning Edition continues. 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
5: 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I'm Michelle Martin.
6: I'm E. Martinez.
7: And I'm Layla Faudin. I'm not gonna write you a love song. That's the hit song from 2007 that introduced the world to singer and songwriter Sarah Bareilles. She's since written the Broadway musical Waitress, released multiple albums, and starred in the sitcom Girls 5-Eva. Her latest work is a bit of a departure, though. It's a collection of songs and a documentary about how we cope with loss.

0: putting this out in the world, it also invites people to come with their own grief to you. And I wonder if that ever is a burden.
1: Mm. I feel so much comfort when people share.
0: Yeah.
1: And I really have to say that releasing this project has felt different than anything I've ever done in my whole career.
0: Really?
1: Yeah, just the resonance is different. It's just, it's hitting something that I didn't entirely anticipate and am really humbled and so overwhelmed by in a beautiful way. That is just like, oh, there is really something that is touching some kind of truth that I can really feel in the response and the reaction to the music. So that makes me really happy.
0: Sarah Bareilles, her new album is Good Grief. Thank you so much for speaking with us.
1: Thank you.
0: This is NPR News.
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3: What are the long-term impacts of rocket launches on nearby communities? I'm Dr. Lynn Pascarella, president of the American Association of Colleges and Universities. And today on the Academic Minute, Whitney Coyle, associate professor of physics at Rollins College, examines this.
4: A rocket launch produces rumblings, vibrations, and high-intensity sound near the launch pad that can also travel to communities tens of miles away. My research focuses on how that sound propagates into communities near Cape Canaveral and how repeated launches may affect the local environment as launch cadence increases. Unlike aircraft noise, rocket launches contain strong low-frequency energy that can travel long distances and interact with homes and buildings in ways that are still not fully understood. I work with a team of undergraduate physics majors using calibrated sound level meters, accelerometers, and ground vibration sensors to measure both the audible and very low-frequency components of rocket launches. These instruments allow us to study not just how loud a launch is, but how the sound and vibration interact with the environment. We are measuring how windows, walls, and structures respond to the low-frequency energy produced during launch. These low-frequency sounds are especially important because they are not fully captured by the traditional aircraft-based noise metrics currently used by the FAA. Those standards were developed for airplanes flying overhead on very different flight paths than modern heavy-lift rockets. A major goal of this work is to improve understanding of how rocket launches are experienced in nearby communities. Residents along the Space Coast are overwhelmingly supportive of spaceflight and excited about continued growth in launch activity. But local planners and agencies currently have limited data available to evaluate long-term acoustic and vibration impacts. This research is helping build the foundation needed to better characterize rocket-specific noise environments, evaluate potential structural response in nearby buildings, and eventually connect those measurements to how people perceive and respond to launches. As access to space continues to grow, understanding the broader environmental and community impacts of launch noise will become increasingly important, and this research is helping lay the groundwork for that future understanding.
3: That was Whitney Coyle of Rollins College. You can find this, other segments, and more information about the professors at academicminute.org.
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2: 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On this Thursday, News Channel 13 meteorologist Paul Cayano calling for cloudy skies, showers, maybe a thunderstorm today, especially north of I-84. Highs reaching the mid-70s. Mostly cloudy tonight with areas of fog. Lows in the upper 50s and lower 60s. Mostly sunny tomorrow, highs in the mid-70s. Friday night, cloudy, becoming partly cloudy. lows in the upper 40s. Saturday, mostly sunny, highs in the mid-60s. Saturday night, mostly cloudy with showers, lows in the lower 50s. Sunday, showers, highs in the lower 60s. Looking ahead to Monday next week, so far, partly sunny, highs in the mid-60s. Morning Edition continues. WAMC News Director Andrew Wade, well, news preview. Right after this, NPR News.

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2: 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It's 7:43. Joining us now, WAMC's News Director, Andrew Waite. Good morning, Andrew.
3: Good morning, David.
2: Wow, what a successful launch of Northeast Notebook yesterday. But now it's just a Thursday.
3: Yeah, thank goodness.
2: What do you got?
3: Right. Yeah, so maybe it's fitting that we settle back into kind of it's a more routine-like day, and we've got a story that we've been following pretty closely here, and we've got an update on it. So Josh Landis, he's pulled some new documents amid the fallout after that fatal police killing in Hinsdale at the beginning of the year. So this was the case in which a 27-year-old man died by police fire in when Hinsdale and Dalton police responded to a mental health call. And the Hinsdale chief's conduct that day, it's been called into question, and actually it's what led in part to Dalton ending a mutual aid agreement with Hinsdale. So Josh has new documents that not only reveal the depths of the strain in that relationship, but also that show that this squabble has now drawn the attention of a state office and is taking state resources as Dalton and Hinsdale hash out what interagency cooperation is going to look like going forward, because even if they don't have mutual aid, they share some dispatch services.
2: Ah.
3: So Josh has an August 24th letter from Hinsdale's town administrator to the Massachusetts State 911 Department, in which the administrator makes serious allegations actually against Dalton, saying that the recent actions and public statements by Dalton town hall officials have destroyed Hinsdale's confidence in its current dispatch arrangement, and he demands that Hinsdale's dispatch services be moved from the Dalton Regional Communications Center to the Berkshire Regional Emergency Communications Center, and that the state 911 department investigate the Dalton dispatch for improprieties in how it handles Hinsdale's calls. So that administrator says that this request is based on something more than a minor disagreement between neighboring communities, and that it concerns a, quote, fundamental lack of confidence in the governance, independence, and reliability of Hinsdale's current dispatch arrangement. So all of this means that really it is ultimately a dispute between local police departments that has risen to the attention of the state. So it is a story that keeps growing.
2: Quite the fight.
3: Yeah.
2: Good on Josh Landis for that story. From there, on today's Northeast Notebook, we're set to hear a conversation about aging and ill inmates in New York struggling to get medical parole.
3: Yeah, and Sam Dingman spoke with the Times Union's Gabe Levin about this. So let's listen to some of that conversation.
4: The inmate that you profiled is named Daryl Bossett. Can you introduce us to him?
5: Sure. Daryl is 70 years old. He takes no fewer than 19 different medications. He suffers from several potentially fatal diseases, among them stage 4 chronic kidney disease, chronic heart failure, and he's also hooked on oxygen. He uses a wheelchair and walker to get around the medical unit of the Mohawk Correctional Facility. He's been incarcerated there, and he's serving 61 years to life. He spent the last 44 years in prison for the 1980 murder of a Queens police officer and the earlier murder of a man who was killed in retaliation for another shooting incident.
4: Okay. So you said 44 years into his sentence?
5: Correct.
4: And he feels that he should be eligible for medical parole.
5: Right. He's unsuccessfully asked to be considered for it a few times now. So what medical parole is, it's a pathway to release for prisoners with physical or mental conditions so impairing that the state ends up determining there is a quote-unquote reasonable probability they won't be a danger to the community. But that's actually a high bar to prove in many cases. You pointed out earlier, it's a long drawn out, or it can be a long drawn out multi-stage process, and that includes a physician's report, also one stage where there has to be approval from the commissioner of the State Department of Corrections and Community Supervision. So advocates say basically only a minority of those who request to be considered for medical release actually end up in front of the parole board, and then at that point, the majority of people who end up at that stage do end up getting released. Specifically, to give you some numbers and put this into context, the Vera Institute of Justice had a report, and it said in it that prisoners filed almost 480 requests for medical parole between 2013 and 2017, and only 160 of those ended up before the parole board.
3: So I encourage you to check out Gabe's reporting on this on timesunion.com, and you can hear more of his conversation with our Sam Dingman coming up today on Northeast Notebook, which starts at 3 o'clock live.
2: And lastly, part of the conceit of Northeast Notebook is that it brings together a collection of voices.
3: Yeah, and not only journalists and newsmakers, but we also want to bring the voices of the people in the community to the show. So to that end, Grant Ashley and Rumsha Siddiqui, they were out and about yesterday talking with voters at an Albany Stewart's. The focus was on affordability. So there's been a recent Pew Research poll that found 35% of Americans described the economy as poor, compared to only 24% who said the economy was excellent or good, with the majority of Americans saying they were concerned about the price of healthcare, housing, food, gas, and electricity. So Grant and Rumsha collected some sound in a segment that's Overheard at the Pump, and we'll be doing this around the region. I'm lovingly calling this Heard at Storts when we visit a Storts. And so let's give you a clip of this. So let's play some Grant talking with Wakita Smallwood.
6: How do you feel about the economy right now?
7: It's going to hell.
6: Okay, tell me more about that. Like, what's... You know, what about it's going to hell? What's kind of hurting your pocket?
7: The prices is going up. The prices is way high. It's so bad that you have to go to the pantry in order to make ends meet. And when you don't have a job, you definitely have to go to the pantry.
3: So affordability, just a hugely urgent and serious issue. And Grant was talking to folks about this. So we will bring you more of your perspectives coming up.
2: WAMC's News Director, Andrew Waite. Thanks as always, Andrew.
3: Thank you, David.

0: Live from NPR News in Washington, I'm Dave Mattingly. Auto loans and credit cards are becoming more expensive now that the Federal Reserve has decided to raise interest rates for the first time in more than 3 years. NPR's Scott Horsley says the Fed cites persistent inflation in the U.S. economy.
1: Members of the Fed's rate-setting committee voted unanimously to raise their benchmark interest rate by a quarter percentage point in an effort to tamp down stubborn inflation. The move comes as the U.S. war with Iran continues to put upward pressure on gasoline and diesel prices. Fed Chairman Kevin Warr says he and his colleagues want to make sure that wartime spike in prices doesn't spread.
2: We must be confident that underlying inflation is moving to our objective, clearly and at sufficient speed. Today, this standard has not been satisfied.
1: Fed policymakers signaled that on average, they expect just one more quarter-point rate hike this year and stable rates in 2027. Scott Horsley, NPR News, Washington.
0: The price of diesel fuel in the U.S. hit another all-time high today. AAA says diesel is now averaging almost $6.40 a gallon. Regular gasoline has risen to $4.44. Executives from OpenAI, Anthropic, and NVIDIA are among those gathering in Scotland today to discuss concerns about artificial intelligence with Britain's King Charles. This is NPR News from Washington.
3: Good morning. Coming up on 8:32 with WAMC Regional News, I'm David Gustina. In the headlines, with federal immigration detentions and deportations on the rise, some residents in New York's Capital Region are volunteering to help immigrant day laborers in their communities. WAMC's Grant Ashley reports.
4: The volunteers are part of a national Adopt a Corner campaign. Volunteers go to a place where day laborers are waiting for work and hand out food and coffee. They show some hospitality and keep an eye out for agents from U.S. Immigration and Customs Enforcement. One of those volunteers who goes by Ammonite started volunteering several months ago. He withheld his real name out of fear for his safety and to avoid issues with his employer. He says he decided to volunteer after seeing the impact of a spike in immigration enforcement under the second Trump administration.
5: The way the federal government is choosing to operate immigration in this country is deplorable and is unethical. That's primarily my reason and fear of a time where it's not necessarily just immigrants.
4: A recent WAMC analysis found that deportations are up in upstate New York since President Donald Trump returned to the White House, especially among immigrants who weren't charged with anything other than a civil immigration violation. Grant Ashley, WAMC News.
3: Connecticut is receiving $50 million in federal funding to expand its rural health care. Governor Ned Lamont announced Wednesday the Connecticut Department of Social Services has finalized rural health transformation project grant agreements that will support facility upgrades and service expansions in four rural hospital systems. Lamont called Connecticut's rural hospitals essential to their communities and said the investments will allow residents to access high-quality care. The grants will assist hospitals' equipment upgrades and expansion of behavioral health and maternal health services. The $50 million total includes $13 million for Sharon Hospital in Sharon. News Channel 13 meteorologist Paul Cayano calling for cloudy skies, showers, possibly a thunderstorm today. Highs around the region in the mid-70s. Mostly cloudy tonight, areas of fog, lows in the lower 60s. Mostly sunny tomorrow. Highs in the mid-70s. It's 8:34.
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7: It's Morning Edition from NPR News. Amy Martinez in Los Angeles, California.
8: And I'm Michelle Martin in Washington, D.C. Good morning. Canada has made it clear it does not want to become the 51st state. But will it become a 28th member of the European Union or something like it? That was the proposal on Wednesday from the European Commission head in a speech to the EU Parliament in Strasbourg, France. This morning, Canadian Prime Minister Mark Carney took his turn.
9: Canada and Europe are each strong. Europe and Canada are stronger together.
8: We go now to NPR's Eleanor Beardsley, who's following this from Paris. Good morning, Eleanor.
10: Hello, Michelle.
8: So what did Carney say?
10: Well, he did not get into the nuts and bolts of an agreement, but he emphasized how much the EU and Canada have in common and their long history together. He spoke in English and French, Canada's other official language, and he even wove in a little German when quoting philosopher Goethe. Let's listen to a little more.
9: We do not pursue zero-sum deals. Our commitment to the rule of law and our unyielding defense of human dignity, individual freedom, and democracy share the same deep roots, the same unwavering dedication.
10: So he is clearly contrasting what he considers the values of Europe and Canada share with the actions of another nation recently. He doesn't name the U.S. or the Trump administration, but it's clear. You know, Europe and Canada have felt threatened by the U.S. under the second Trump administration, from the tariffs to the threats of leaving NATO and taking Greenland. Both the EU and Canada are feeling bullied by their long-term ally.
8: So what exactly has the EU proposed?
10: Well, yesterday, the head of the European Commission, Ursula von der Leyen, addressed the European Parliament in her annual speech, often referred to as the State of the Union of the EU, and she proposed making Canada the first associate member of this economic and political union. It's not clear what this means technically, the nuts and bolts of it. It seems largely symbolic for now. Canada and the EU already have a deep trade relationship, but analysts are saying it could broaden and deepen the alliance to include things like security. Here is European Commission head Ursula von der Leyen speaking and making it clear Canada and Europe have much to accomplish together.
11: We see the world with the same eyes, from AI to climate change, from the Arctic to geopolitics. And we have stood together on Ukraine, on defense, on raw materials and supply chains. But above all, dear Mark, Europe and Canada

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2: 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News Channel 13 meteorologist Paul Cayano calling for cloudy skies, showers, possibly a thunderstorm today, highs in the mid-70s. Mostly cloudy tonight, areas of fog, lows in the lower 60s. Mostly sunny tomorrow, highs in the mid-70s. Good morning. On the cusp of 15 minutes before the start of the roundtable.
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0: This is Morning Edition from NPR News. I'm A. Martinez.
4: And I'm Michelle Martin. Good morning. Ed Sheeran is playing this weekend in Philadelphia, but he won't have an opening act or a backing band. Rapper Macklemore was Sheeran's opener, but was dropped from the tour because of comments he made on stage supporting Palestine. Other openers like Phineas and a band that plays on stage with Sheeran dropped out to support Macklemore. We've asked music journalist and critic Zach Schoenfeld to walk us through what happened here. Good morning, Zach.
5: Good morning.
4: So what did Macklemore say about whose decision this was to drop him?
5: So Macklemore said that Ed Sheeran told him that the billionaire Robert Kraft, who owns Gillette Stadium, basically told Sheeran that Macklemore would not be allowed to perform in his stadium.
4: And what did Sheeran say about this?
5: Basically, he put out a long statement saying that it wasn't up to him. The promoter made the decision to drop Macklemore as an opening act. And all of this comes back to the fact that Macklemore has been very outspoken about Palestine during his shows.
4: Mm-hmm. Okay, so Macklemore singled out Robert Kraft, owner of the New England Patriots, and Gillette Stadium, where he was scheduled to perform. So has Kraft responded to this, and what has he said about it?
5: Robert Kraft put out a statement saying that he made the decision that Macklemore could not perform in Gillette Stadium based on what he described as a history of anti-Semitic rhetoric coming from Macklemore, which that's how he's choosing to characterize the fact that Macklemore has been, as I said, very outspoken about Palestinians and about the Free Palestine movement. And Macklemore has also been performing a protest song that's about Gaza and about Palestinians.
4: Mm-hmm. So I'm trying to think of a precedent for this. And I was thinking about the Dixie Chicks, for example, who were dropped from radio stations after they were critical of President George W. Bush at the onset of the Iraq War. But do any other examples of something like this come to mind? Any precedent for this?
5: There's an Irish hip-hop trio called Kneecap who performed at Coachella last year. And during their performance at Coachella, they performed in front of this huge backdrop that basically said Israel is committing genocide in Gaza and U.S. is funding the genocide. And there was an enormous outcry about that. They were banned from entering Canada and there were calls for their visas to be revoked. I think what's interesting about what's happening with Macklemore is that Ed Sheeran is a hugely popular artist performing on a very high-profile mainstream stage.
4: Why interesting, do you say?
5: It's interesting that these artists are basically being forced to choose sides. I think Ed Sheeran is the kind of mainstream artist who wants to remain apolitical. He wants to just stay out of anything that's, you know, controversial or politically contentious. He doesn't want to have to, you know, choose sides and comment on what's happening in the Middle East. That's just not really his vibe as a musician or as a public figure. And this whole ultimatum has put him in a position where, I mean, Ed Sheeran can't remain neutral on this. He kind of needs to take a stand one way or the other and decide how to use his influence and his visibility.
4: Interesting. I will say for the record that Israel has consistently denied that what it is doing in Gaza constitutes genocide. Before we let you go, Zach, does this whole situation tell us something about the power of venue owners to control or to dictate what artists can say when they perform in these venues?
5: Yeah, I mean, I think it does show that a billionaire venue owner like Robert Kraft holds a lot of power to dictate who is allowed to perform in his venue and what these artists are allowed to say, how they're allowed to use their performance.
4: That is music journalist and critic Zach Schoenfeld. Zach, thank you.
5: Thank you for having me.
4: This is Morning Edition from NPR News. I'm Michelle Martin.
0: And I'm A. Martinez.
2: 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Checking some of the weather conditions around our region. At this hour, partly cloudy skies, 62 degrees at Meriden, Connecticut. Mostly cloudy, 60 at Underhill, Vermont. Partly cloudy now, 65 out in Boston. Mostly cloudy, 64 in Worcester. Pittsfield clouds, 63 degrees. Up at Saranac Lake, New York, fog, 49 this morning. Central Park, New York City, cloudy, 72. Mostly cloudy, 66 at last report out in Buffalo. Albany reports mostly cloudy skies, 65 degrees. News Channel 13 meteorologist Paul Caiano calling for cloudy skies, showers, maybe a thunderstorm today, highs in the mid-70s. Mostly cloudy tonight, areas of fog, lows in the lower 60s. Mostly sunny tomorrow, highs in the mid-70s. For Friday night, expecting cloudy skies, becoming partly cloudy, lows in the upper 40s. Saturday, mostly sunny, highs in the mid-60s. Saturday night, mostly cloudy with showers, lows in the lower 50s. Sunday, showers, highs in the lower 60s. Good morning. Marketplace is next.

0: The higher prices driving the Fed's push for higher interest rates, and Medicaid cuts are starting to show up in state budgets and people's lives.
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0: From Marketplace in Washington, I'm Kimberly Adams. U.S. central bankers voted unanimously yesterday to increase borrowing costs by a quarter of a percentage point. It's the first rate hike in 3 years. Federal Reserve Chairman Kevin Warsh didn't say exactly how high interest rates will have to go, but he did make clear at his press conference that the Fed has work to do.
2: For more than 5 years, inflation has been running above target. So our predominant focus is on the price stability side of our mandate. The plain fact is that inflation is too high and has been for too long.
0: Among the fastest rising prices in our economy right now are airline fares. They were up 23% year over year in August, according to the latest Consumer Price Index. And jet fuel prices pushed higher by the war in Iran are just part of the story. Marketplace's Henry Epp reports.
3: After a short reprieve, the price of jet fuel has been rising since July. And a few weeks ago, Scott Kirby, the CEO of United Airlines, told CNBC he expects fuel prices to stay elevated into next year.
4: The good news is, I think that we're going to be able to pass all of that on in 2027.
3: As in, pass it on to customers because they can. Demand for plane tickets has not slowed down, even with rising fares. It's especially strong for premium seats, first class or economy plus, says Meghna Maharishi, an airline reporter with the travel industry publication Skift.
5: Premium has been really resilient, so it doesn't really seem like higher airfares have really made an impact on that sort of spending.
3: Airlines are expanding their premium seating and taking seats out of the main cabin, says Henry Hardeveld, head of Atmosphere Research Group.
6: And if there are fewer regular coach seats available, it's a Hunger Games situation. You've got more people clamoring for those seats. It gives airlines less incentive to discount those seats any more than they feel is necessary.
3: Also pushing up prices of economy tickets, Hardeveld says, the demise of Spirit Airlines, which offered discount fares.
6: Absent Spirit, there's less price competition.
3: Which gives other airlines more power to raise fares. I'm Henry Epp for Marketplace.
0: Let's do the numbers. Dow, S&P, and NASDAQ futures are up quite a bit this morning in the 1 2/10 to 1 6/10% range, with the Dow future up 626 points. The 10-year Treasury yield is down at 4.96%. Also down is the price of Brent crude. It's down 3 3/10% at $102.45 a barrel.
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0: Among the provisions of the big Republican tax and spending law that President Trump signed a little more than a year ago are significant changes and cuts to Medicaid, which provides health care for eligible low-income people, including older adults and people with disabilities. As a result of those funding reductions, states have been slashing their Medicaid budgets by making cuts to services like home health care for those with disabilities and the elderly. These are services that were already stretched thin, and now even more folks may struggle or be unable to access the services. For many, that will mean being forced to live at a nursing home or other institution rather than receiving care at home. Jamie Frazier wrote about this for USA Today and joins me now for more. Jamie, good morning.
7: Good morning. Thanks for having me.
0: Your story focuses on one man, Nick Papadopoulos in Georgia. Can you tell us about his story?
7: Nick was born with cerebral palsy and for most of his life lived independently. You know, he used crutches or canes to get around. And when his mobility started to decrease, he signed up for a special Medicaid program for people with disabilities to help him get dressed in the morning or get undressed in the evening. Then later in life, he had a medical crisis And as a result, lost his job and his home, and then ended up in a nursing home for 10 years.
0: And you write that cases like this could become more common. Why is that?
7: The cuts to Medicaid under the One Big Beautiful Bill were expansive, largest ever made in the program's history. And so as states figure out how to provide these required services with less money, voluntary programs like home-based services become easy targets for cuts. They've also been struggling to expand these programs through things like provider pay rate increases because there's a huge workforce shortage in this sector.
0: Advocates say that these government concessions are eroding civil rights under the Americans with Disabilities Act. Can you get into what they're arguing there?
7: The Americans with Disabilities Act made a promise that people with disabilities are part of society, should be part of any kind of public life. And the later Olmstead decision by the United States Supreme Court in 1999 affirmed that right, saying in particular that a state can't choose to put a person with a disability into an institution just because it's convenient. People have a right to live in their homes and in their community whenever possible. And so that set up this tension between people's rights and available services, which is exactly what happened with Nick. He entered a nursing home in 2016, not because he wanted to, not because he had to have that level of care, but because there were not any home-based services available for him, and there were thousands of other people on a state wait list for those services. And so we see that these funding cuts are only exacerbating that gap between the promise of the American with Disabilities Act and the practical way we've funded most of those services, which is Medicaid.
0: Jamie Frazier is an investigations and data journalist for USA Today. Thank you so much.
7: You're welcome. Have a good day.
0: In Washington, I'm Kimberly Adams with the Marketplace Morning Report. 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
8: 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And I want to thank you for tuning in to Morning Edition on WAMC. A thank you to our engineer, Mr. Bailey James, our producer-reporter, Sajina Shrestha, and news director, Andrew Waite. I'm David Gustina. The Roundtable is next. Have a great day. 9 o'clock.
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10: Good morning. It's Thursday, the 17th of September. Welcome to the Roundtable. I'm Joe Donahue. 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Ray Graff and company will make the case in just a few minutes. Then at 9:30, we'll start our current events discussion. The roundtable panel, Bob Brigham, Catherine Tan, and March Gallagher. Plus, we'll find out about what's happening in the jazz world, and we'll hear about the production of Breathing Time at the Cohoes Music Hall. All of that and more. First, the news.
11: BBC News with Moira Alderson. The United Nations is warning of a serious decline in the amount of fresh water stored on the Earth's surface. The UN's annual report on water resources also points out that the increasingly erratic weather caused by climate change is predicted to cause both floods and droughts. Here's our environment correspondent, Matt McGrath.
12: The report describes the planet's glaciers and groundwater as a kind of savings account, a giant water buffer that helps balance out the drier years. but a hotter climate means that for the fourth year in a row, every major glacier region lost ice, and the rains are failing to refill what's been lost. The whole water cycle is becoming more erratic, researchers say, driving up the human cost. In Jamaica, damage from a single hurricane last year wiped out more than 40% of the country's economic output.
11: Canada's Prime Minister has called for a sweeping strategic alliance with the European Union, saying it would create a beacon for democracies. In a speech to the European Parliament in Strasbourg, Mark Carney welcomed the proposal for Canada to become an associate member of the EU. Later, at a news conference, he told reporters that Canada would decide for itself who it strikes deals with.
13: We are looking for partnerships that are complementary, that reinforce our sovereignty. And that's what is on offer here. And Canadians are united that nobody is going to tell us what language we speak. No one is going to dictate our culture or with whom we can strike agreements.
11: The European Union's executive body has announced plans to keep children safe online, including a ban on under-13s using social media and a requirement for secure children's accounts. The Commission President, Ursula von der Leyen, said children were engaging with some of the most sophisticated technology ever created, which wasn't designed with their well-being in mind. Earlier, the boss of Snapchat, Evan Spiegel, said it would be willing to implement time limits restricting how long teenagers can spend on the app. South African police have discovered the body of a woman in Ekurhuleni, east of Johannesburg, the ninth in 2 months. She was found partially naked with her throat cut. The spate of killings in the area has caused outrage and fear. There's widespread speculation that the murders have been committed by a serial killer, but police have not confirmed this. Lieutenant General Puleng Dimpane is the acting police commissioner.
14: It's still very early to make any conclusions about this body. However, because we are having a multidisciplinary team that was assembled already on Sunday, it was joined by the National Forensic Investigative Psychology Unit so they can assist with the profiling of the victims to look at the similarities and if there's any connection that can be made on all the bodies.
11: World News from the BBC.
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16: 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Coming up on 9:05 with WAMC Regional News, I'm David Gustina. In the headlines, the New York Attorney General's Office of Special Investigation has opened an investigation into the death of a man who died after an encounter with New York State Police in the town of Cairo. Amir Mahmoud Hamza died September 14th after being struck by a trooper who was visiting a campground following a 911 call. Hamza allegedly moved toward one of the troopers with what appeared to be a handgun. According to state police, Hamza did not drop the weapon, and one trooper discharged his service weapon. Hamza was pronounced dead on scene. A black BB gun was found at the scene. The Attorney General's office says it will assess the incident before deciding whether to proceed with a full investigation. The Vermont Attorney General's office has reached a settlement with a health care service agency over Medicaid fraud allegations. WAMC's Pat Bradley reports.
17: An investigation by the Attorney General's Medicaid Fraud and Residential Abuse Unit determined that over a three-year period, health care and rehabilitation services of southeastern Vermont, based in Springfield, Vermont, improperly kept Medicaid funds that were not used for their original budgeted purpose. In some cases, they also retained Medicaid funds for clients who had ended their services. Any unused funds should have been returned to the state to be reallocated. Healthcare and Rehabilitation Services of Southeastern Vermont has agreed to pay $391,816 to the state and undertake specific compliance measures going forward. I'm Pat Bradley, WAMC News.
16: A new national poll from UMass Amherst shows public support for data center development and federal AI policies is remarkably low. WAMC's Josh Landis with details.
18: Political science professor and co-director of UMass Amherst poll, Ray LaRaja, says just 1 in 9 Americans like the idea of a data center being built in their community.
19: Well, the one thing that stands out is so many things that we poll have big partisan differences, and it's pretty bipartisan. People don't like these data centers. They're very worried about them. They think they're imposing costs on them at a time when rising costs across the country in terms of energy, in terms of water use, cost of food, and they see these big tech companies they feel are very rich and they're making money, and yet they're facing the costs in their local community.
18: Just 1 in 4 respondents to the poll say they approve of President Donald Trump's handling of the rapidly expanding technology. Josh Landis, WAMC News.
16: News Channel 13 meteorologist Paul Cayano calling for cloudy skies, showers, possibly a thunderstorm today, highs in the mid-70s. Mostly cloudy tonight, areas of fog, lows in the lower 60s. Mostly sunny tomorrow, Friday, highs in the mid-70s. At last report, overcast 58 at New Milford. Barry, Vermont, overcast 59. Williamstown, clear 55. Albany, a few clouds, 61 degrees. I'm David Gustina, WAMC News.
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20: 1-800-323-9262. I'm Sagina Shrestha. Good morning.
21: Good morning. I'm Ray Graff.
20: I hear the lockbox is open. Ray, tell me what the number is right now.
21: You don't say. Indeed, the lockbox right now, so far, Ray, is thanks to you and all the wonderful work you have done to keep this radio station alive. $324,154. We can clap. That was good. Well, so great to be here with you, Sagina.
20: Yeah, and you know, every dollar raised during the lockbox shortens the upcoming fund drive, which I know you are looking forward to because, you know, I'm looking forward to too because it gives me more time to report on the community, which is what we're here for, right? 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
21: And you can do it online at wamc.org. It's always open 24/7. It's a free website. There is no paywall, and there is a vast quantity of content there. You can peruse that for a good long time.
20: Yep.
21: 800-323-9262 is the number. We have so many volunteers in there today. Yep. So if you want to call, this is a great time to call. They are all members of the family, and so are you. When you pick up that phone and you become a member of this radio station, make the first-time gift. Maybe make your millionth gift. So many people will call in 3-4 times in the course of a fund drive. One is good, but if you want to do it, who am I to stop you? We have some people to thank.
20: Yeah, we do. We have Helen from Poughkeepsie, New York, a new member.
21: We don't have the ding.
20: Oh, man. Okay. You know what? I'll do the ding. We'll do a little onomatopoeia.
21: All right.
20: Ding, ding, ding. New member Helen from Poughkeepsie, New York. Right. Having recently relocated from the Chicago area, I was delighted to find the station. It's respectful, informative, and entertaining. The bell is here.
21: Who's that new member again?
20: Helen from Poughkeepsie, New York.
21: New member.
20: And then Jean from East Hampton, Massachusetts, an existing member, saying she continues and appreciates WMC even more than before and looks forward to the new Northeast Notebook. Hey!
21: Okay, so this came in yesterday before the start of that show.
20: Oh.
21: What a lovely beginning. Sam Dingman and all the folks who worked so hard on this.
20: Lucas Willard, Molly.
21: Debut of the show yesterday. It's on again today and every weekday at 3 o'clock. We're pretty proud of it. 800-323-9262. Hey, if you have a little comment with your pledge, we'd love to read it, as long as it's not swearing, which is it's a no-no. And if you're new, you get a ding. 800-323-9262.
20: You know, Ray, you brought up this thing, which is that WMC does not have a paywall, right?
21: Right.
20: Which is something that we hark on all the time, is because we believe everybody should have the right to knowledge. Everybody should have the right to know what's happening in their city, in their municipality, in their town, which is something we at WMC also value,
21: yeah,
20: which is why we are asking people to donate at 800-323-9262 so that we can continue to keep tabs on the city council meetings, on the board meetings, to see not only just to, you know, keep our tabs on it, but to see, hey, how is this impacting my neighbor down the street? How is this impacting you who's listening right now? Like, oh, they're raising the tax cap. What does that mean for you if you're driving a car?
21: And, you know, politics is not everything. Mm-hmm. You did a lovely piece yesterday. I aired it during Midday Magazine on a hardcore, not a big hardcore music fan but I thought you did such a great job on that. Just quickly, just tell us what that was about.
20: So there is a punk DIY show that happens every year in Massachusetts, and it's centered around being queer and being a minority and being just in a scene that might not feel as welcoming when you first look at it. So I talked to the organizers about why, you know, who is this show for and why it's important, especially for people that might want to try to go into the hardcore scene. And then we had the really lovely band Daisy Chain come on, and they performed for us.
21: Sounded so nice, and you got along so well, and the interview was pleasant to listen to. And that, where are you going to find that? Something like that. And it was an extensive piece. It was about 10 minutes long.
20: Yep.
21: It had little bits of music and nice interviews. You're not going to find that too often in commercial radio.
20: Yeah.
21: And I'll say this, you won't find it in too much public radio either.
20: You
21: this
20: won't
21: station
20: find
21: is
20: it.
21: Different.
20: Oh, sorry.
21: No, go ahead.
20: No, you won't find it even in, you know, when just looking around, because it's going to be a lot of, you know, just talking back and forth, people talking back and forth. But what was so unique about this one is that we brought their music in, and I was able to do that because I was in the hardcore community for a while now, you know, and I was able to do that because this station lets me look into my community and prod and pry, as I like to say, and just ask the questions, which is why we are asking people to donate at 800-323-9262 so that not only me, but other reporters and other producers on our team can prod and pry for you and just to know more about, hey, what's happening in my community.
21: And remember, every dollar we raise here in the Lockbox, and don't worry, a couple people complained yesterday, said, where's my panel? The panel's coming. The panel will be here shortly. But every dollar we raise right now will shorten that fall fund drive. It begins Monday the 28th, so it's a week from Monday at 6 a.m. The number here, and any amount is just fine with us, is 800-323-9262, 1-800-323-9262.
20: What's that number again?
21: Thanks for asking.
20: Like 1-800. What is it again?
21: 1-800-323-9262. Thanks to Cynthia in Schenectady, who is a new member. Thanks to Elsa in Clifton Park. Thanks to Beverly and John in Albany. New members, two of them. There you go. Anonymous in LaGrangeville, New York, in support of Saturday night jazz programs. You know what? Bill McCann. He's on every Saturday night.
20: Yep.
21: He was on the round table yesterday. He's a cool dude.
20: Lovely
21: Thanks
20: fella.
21: To Lori in Williamstown, Massachusetts. Anonymous in Albany. Thanks to Patricia in Middletown. You want to ding this?
20: Yes.
21: Stand by. Wait for it. Thanks to Patricia in Middletown, who is a new member.
20: Woo!
21: Patricia says, thanks for all you do. You're all very much appreciated. I'm also a sustaining member. Patricia, thank you for what you have done. And remember, you can be a sustainer for $5 a month. That's the minimum. That's $60 a year. It'll come out of your account. When you want it to stop, it'll stop. We promise not to pester you too much. It is a good way to keep this radio station sustained. That's why you are a sustainer. 800-323-9262. Thanks to Timothy in Albany, in memory of longtime members, David and Marie Smith.
20: Aww.
21: Thank you. Thank you to Michael in New Windsor. Thanks to Arlene in Kerhonkson, New York.
20: Woo. And thank you to Karsten in Eastburn, New York, who says, here are some magic AMC beans. Keep up the good work. That's in call back to yesterday's pitching with Maddie.
21: Oh, yeah.
20: Thanks to Barb King from who says, Kelly from Sunderland. Sorry about that.
21: Okay.
20: And then we have Jean and Cindy, who say that they love the Roundtable Vox Pop Morning Edition. That's the three big hits, you know, Ray, Joe, David, big hitters. And then
21: the
20: we
21: old
20: have
21: fellows.
20: Yeah, big hitters. You have to put in the work to be the big hitters. So
21: yeah, I don't know. You're hitting pretty well yourself.
20: Imagine how big I'm kidding.
21: Thanks to Sue in Poughkeepsie, who says, love the additional news staff. There you go, Sagina.
20: Hey.
21: Good crew. Like that you've added On the Media and Science Friday, which I used to listen to on WNYC. Love Radio Lab. Also like the new sources of New York State news. Sue in Poughkeepsie, thank you. You want to be like Sue? 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You say, well, they're in a fund drive. Yeah, sort of. But the thing is, we're going to give you a full roundtable panel coming up. When we do the fund drive, we'll give you programming and the news you need, because heaven knows there's a lot going on.
20: Yep.
21: But there's more fundraising. And so The idea of the lockbox is do breaks, pester the people who hate it, and maybe entertain the people who like it, but then get back to regular programming. And so that's what we will do in just about 12 minutes. We'll go to the roundtable panel, 800-323-9262.
20: And, you know, people think, what does sustaining get me? Sustaining gets you, and everybody who doesn't sustain but donates even a dollar, it gets you free, not free, but important information about where you live, about your communities around you. You know, we have the fellas, James Pauly Oligopoulos and Josh Landis up in Western Mass. We have Aaron Shella Levine up in Saratoga. We have Grant here in the Capital Region. We have Sejina, me, here in the Capital Region too. And, you know, sustaining and donating makes it so that we can continue to do that important work of just not just keeping tabs, but also maybe a pulse in the community. You know, like I brought this up last pitch meeting too, is that I'm in the community because of your donations. I'm able to talk to people. I'm able to be like, hey, this is interesting, and you're saying nobody's talking about it. Let's talk about it right now. And that's all because of your donation that I can continue to do that reporting. So don't feel free to call ahead at 800-323-9262 for a donation, or even go online at WAMC.org.
21: You know, it's midterm time, and it's always a pivotal time when there are elections in this country. 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
20: And what I love is that, like you said, we're working with you. And I really enjoy that, you know. I'm one person and...
21: Really?
20: I know. I wear many different hats, but it's all in the same head. Don't worry. I do have many different heads, though. I'm a Hydra. But I am working on different stories all the time, and I feel like I'm working with the people because they bring these stories to me, you know. I'm not just going around, walking around. I mean, I've had more than one story come up because I'm just talking to someone and they go, you know, the sidewalks are a little bumpy in this neighborhood, or, you know, I have a drag mother, or, you know, I do a hardcore scene band. So all these stories are coming because we're working with you and alongside you, and your donations really helping making sure that people stay in the community to work with you. So don't hesitate. Call that number, 800-323-9262, and donate also at WAMC.org.
21: And you can be a sustainer if you wish. 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Or you can do it online yourself. I promise you, it's not painful, and it won't take too long. 800-323-9262. About 9 minutes down, we're going to go over to the roundtable.
20: You know, Ray, what I love is that we can donate online because – you know me, I'm a chatterbox. I love talking.
21: Yeah.
20: But a lot of my peers in my generation might feel a little bit afraid to bring that receiver, well, I guess not a receiver, that cell phone up to their ear and dial that number because they're always afraid of what's happening on the other line.
21: Do you have a landline at home?
20: I don't, actually.
21: Yeah.
20: But, you know, the beauty in donating is that, yes, you can donate at 800-323-9262, but you can also donate at WAMC.org. Make that first-time gift of whatever amount feels right for your budget, you know? There is no minimum. You can do whatever feels right. You can call. You can talk to our beautiful volunteers who one of them I see is crocheting. Hi.
21: Oh, I like her. She does great work.
20: Yeah,
21: every fun drive
20: beautiful.
21: I see her, yeah.
20: But we do need to keep our hands busy, so please call at 800-323-9262. or you can donate at WAMC.org. Leave a comment if you would like, and we can say it on the air.
21: You know, Joe Donahue will be along in a little bit, and we got a message yesterday, and, you know, I got to say, it had some cutting things to say about me and about interrupting the roundtable. And, okay, I'll take the abuse. It's fine, you know. But the thing is, if we don't raise the money, there's never going to be a roundtable. Mm-hmm. And so what we're trying to do is find that happy medium where we can raise the money we need, but also give you what you want. So when you get exasperated, when you hear us go on and say 1-800-323-9262, just know this. We would rather be giving you regular programming all the time.
20: Exactly.
21: But this is where we live. You know it. If you've been a member, if your father, if your mom, if your grandparents have been members of this station for years and years, you know it's true.
20: Yeah.
21: You do it with us, not for us. We are doing this for everyone together. 800-323-9. Yeah, give the number.
20: 800-323-9262.
21: Yeah.
20: And, yeah, we don't want that programming to go away. I mean, I see Joe Donahue tying his bindle right now. Make sure he unpacks.
21: Sorry, what's a bindle and why is he tying it?
20: Because we don't want the program to go away, but we don't know. I'm kidding. Oh. He will unpack that bindle. He will be in that studio talking with the roundtable panelists soon. But we want to get back to that programming soon. So make sure to donate at 800-323-9262. Untie that bindle. Donate at WAOC.org.
21: You know, I'll be honest. I like hearing the arts stuff. And I thought that's one of the reasons I loved what you did yesterday on Midday Magazine.
20: Oh, thank you.
21: But this is an important political time. Mm-hmm. And this is a time when citizens, they do their part for the country and they make their vote. And one of the things that this station does better than most any I can think of, is give you the information you need to be an informed citizen.
20: Yeah.
21: 800-323-9262. Be a part of it.
20: Yeah. I mean, when I think of how do I vote, I sometimes, as a civilian, let's say, sometimes.
21: Civilian.
20: I get very overwhelmed by the information, right? Sometimes it leads me to inaction because I'm thinking, oh my God, what am I doing? What's the ballot? What's this? What's that?
21: Yeah.
20: And something I've really been liking about our election plan and what we've been covering, or we are going to cover in this upcoming election, is that we're recognizing that fear and we're saying, hey, here's what you need to know. Here's the noise, but here's what you need to know from the noise to make a melody, to make a harmony, to harmonize all those ballot decisions to make the vote you want to make. I'm not going to tell you how to vote, but I'm going to tell you what's on the ballot. So, you know, work with us. You can donate at 800-323-9262.
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20: Mm-hmm.
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20: Echo chambers.
21: And you don't know necessarily that line between what is real and what is not real
20: mm-hmm.
21: is becoming blurry.
20: Yep.
21: This station is a beacon that will listen. Everybody who's a reporter at this place, every editor, Pugliese over there editing stuff in the news for Midday Magazine, they are committed to getting it right.
20: Yeah.
21: And it's so important. At least you have one lighthouse in the fog, and it's us. If you can be a part of it, we ask you now to make a call. 800-323-9262.
20: And about that beacon of light, you know what I think of is that it's not just any light. It's filtered light, right? Like, we're taking that information. We're also vetting. Where is this coming from? Who is this saying? What is their motive? And we're making sure we're saying it and writing it and airing it in a way that everybody stays informed, but everybody does not feel alarmed. Or, like, I will tell you what's happening, but I will not tell you what I'm thinking of what's happening, because it's important to make sure you get to make that decision
21: for
20: yourself.
21: You'll tell me what you're thinking.
20: Yeah, right? I tell you all the time.
21: Yeah,
20: you
21: know, I got to put my headphones on sometimes.
20: Yeah, you want to know what I'm thinking right now? I'm thinking people should be calling at 800-323-9262.
21: And so they are. We're right now in the lockbox, an amazing $324,639. Now, guess what? That's a couple good big days off the fund drive
20: there,
21: and you've done it. If you want to shorten the drive, it's simple. 800-323-9262.
20: Or WAMC.org. And I'm really excited for our election coverage, you know, Ray. I mean,
21: Election night can be a long night.
20: But we're ramping up to it. 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We're covering things like heard at the pump. Like, what are people talking about at gas stations? And also, how are people getting their healthcare coverage? Because we're trying to think of how to holistically cover the election beyond just, oh, I go, I put in my vote, I leave. It's like, no, how are you going to make that decision in a way that makes you realize what's happening in your life and how it's impacting you? 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
21: And a couple of more people to thank here, and then we'll get out of the way for the roundtable panel. And thank you for your patience, everybody. You know we got to do this.
20: Yep.
21: Anonymous says, keep up the good work. Anonymous, thank you.
20: Woo.
21: Kelvin, who says, especially with what's going on in the world and in our country today with trying to suppress free speech and cutting public funding for radio, it's more important than ever to support public radio. 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That happened, what, about a year ago?
20: Yep.
21: A lot of stations had some real troubles. Mm-hmm. Some stations went away.
20: Yeah.
21: Some stations cut almost all their staff. This station stands strong, and there's only one reason for that, and that's you. When you make the call, you are standing for freedom. You are standing for freedom of ideas and a station that doesn't take orders from fat cats or politicians. This is our thing. Thank you to Carolyn, who says, as a realtor, I'm always telling buyers we have the best NPR station as a bonus for living in the area.
20: Hey.
21: All right. Well, Carolyn, I guess you just gave us our cut. Thanks a lot. Carl is an existing person. Thank you, Carl, in Hyde Park. Anonymous in Ancrumdale, love your programming. Pat and Kathleen in Rhinebeck, New York, love Rhinebeck. You ever been to Rhinebeck?
20: I've never been to Rhinebeck.
21: It's got such a cool vibe. What a great town. Thanks to John in Geneva, New York. We love WAMC. Thanks to everyone who keeps the station going. Such an important part of the community. It says here, TYSM.
20: Thank you so much.
21: This is what my kids do. 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But I got it. 800-323-9262. 1 minute left here, Sagina Shrestha. 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
20: Yeah, it has been really fun. 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
20: What the fish?
21: Yeah, whoa, 800-323-9262. You almost gave my one-chamber heart a little start there. Yes.
20: That's what keeps us going.
21: Well, anyway.
20: You and the supporters.
21: Especially the guy who was really annoyed with me yesterday, and rightfully so.
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21: 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Thank you, Sagina.
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4: 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And...

0: Good morning. Welcome to the roundtable for this Thursday, the 17th of September. It's 9:30 in the morning as we have this lockbox edition of the roundtable, and we are thrilled to be with you. The music you just heard, that of the one and only David Byrne, who will be at the Saratoga Performing Arts Center at 8 p.m. tonight, performing his show Who Is the Sky. That's the name of the new album. That's the name of the tour. He started that off almost a year ago in Schenectady. I think one of the first shows he did was in Schenectady, and a year later of having it on the road and perfecting it to a T will be at the Saratoga Performing Arts Center tonight on the stage of whatever they're calling it now, the Albany Med Center stage system thing. Albany Med Health System at SPAC is what they call it. All right. So if you you can feel free to just call it SPAC.
1: Still SPAC to me.
0: It's still SPAC to us, yes. So David Byrne tonight, and we'll be playing David Byrne's music throughout our time together on the panel. We have an amazing group. Let me introduce you to them, and we will get started on a whole wide range of issues we have to discuss this morning as we try to make sense of this big old shaggy world of ours. Bob Brigham is here, professor of history and international relations at Vassar College. He is a specialist on the history of U.S. foreign policy. Good morning, Bob. How
2: Good
0: are you?
2: Morning. Good, Joe. Good to be here.
0: Wonderful to have you here. Thank you very much. March Gallagher joins us, the Ulster County Controller and the former president and CEO of the Community Foundations of the Hudson Valley. Good morning.
1: Good morning. I'm here with my lockbox check. I wish that I had a few more zeros on it. So I'm going to hand it over.
0: Well, that's very sweet.
1: And I'm going to urge everybody listening to call into the lockbox. I personally kind of toggle back and forth between wanting to give to the lockbox and then wanting to give to the actual fund drive. Yeah. So I just do every other, or sometimes I do both.
0: You know, and here's the thing. We don't care. You know, it's ultimately whenever you're ready to do it, you'll do it. And that's it. And when you're in, and that's all we ask. And we thank you so much. That's very lovely. I appreciate it.
1: You're welcome.
0: Very, very much. I wish we had like one of those telethon, you know, light a bulb or, you know, set off a siren or something.
3: Or have a cowbell.
0: Yeah, that's right. I wish we had a cowbell. Catherine Tan joins us, an associate professor in the Department of Sociology at Vassar College. Her research is on health, wellness, and medical knowledge. Good morning.
4: Good morning.
0: How are you?
4: Good. I was in Maine over the weekend, so I had my first and last lobster roll of the season.
0: Mm. Oh, yeah, that's
4: good. It was
0: good.
4: Very good.
0: Yeah, that's a great place to have one, isn't it? Well, we welcome you this morning, panel at WAMC.org, panel at WAMC.org. We're going to take a couple little dips into fund drive territory over the next hour and a half, but for the most part, we'll be with you talking about what's happening in the news until 11 o'clock. So for those of you planning at home, that's what we'll be doing, and we hope that you'll be a part of it every step of the way, as you always are. Let's go to a lot of interesting stories, and these are things, of course, that we have talked about at great length, but the I want to just say that the figuring out sort of what rises to the top is always difficult, and in this case, because some of these issues we've talked about, I'm going to start with the one that is like the newsy item, which is the Fed has raised rates, and this is an interesting story because of what. Of what the former Fed chair, Jerome Powell, went through and all of the yelling and screaming that was done by the president in regards to Jerome Powell. So the Fed chair, Kevin Warsh, has raised rates in his first major step to contain inflation. The Federal Reserve's first increase to interest rates since July 2023 comes less than 2 months before the midterm elections. And this is something that this was not something the president wanted, and the decision is a momentous one for Mr. Warsh, who was selected by President Trump to lead the Fed and took over the top job 4 months ago. During the selection process, Mr. Trump said he would only choose someone who supported lower borrowing costs, although he vowed during the swearing-in ceremony that he would respect Mr. Warsh's independence. Later on Wednesday, Mr. Trump reiterated that U.S. rates should be 1% or less because we are the best credit in the world by far. He alluded to his early threat to cut off a broad swath of U.S. trade if the Fed did not soon reduce borrowing costs, lower the interest rates for the United States of America, and fast, he said on Truth Social yesterday. Meanwhile, back in Warshland, the decision which lifts rates to a new range of 3.75 to 4% was supported by all 12 members of the Federal Open Market Committee. Mr. Warsh said, quote, "The plain fact is that inflation is too high and has been for too long." He said that at a news conference after the decision was announced. He added that the U.S. economy remained strong and unemployment was low, justifying the Fed removing what he described as a dose of accommodation. In a statement accompanying the rate decision, the Fed said Wednesday's increase will support a timelier return to the committee's 2% goal. March Gallagher.
1: Well, we kind of knew it was coming. I mean, I think the Fed indicated this, you know, in their statements last month that we could see an increase. I just kept thinking about, you know, I know that Trump has Warsh's cell phone number. And I was trying to picture, you know, how much he was blowing up his phone, you know, the texts, the calls, the voicemails, which hopefully someday will come out. You know, Warsh has been a better appointment than I expected. I mean, some people feel like actually rates should have been raised previously and maybe they should have been raised higher. You know, the economy's done remarkably well since this ill-fated war in Iran. Unemployment stayed low and consumer spending has, you know, been steady. But they're also saying, like, we're not going to reach the 2% target until 2029. Four policymakers polled said that they thought that, you know, there should be another half point raise before the end of the year. The rest of them said a quarter point. So we'll

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1: Sort of first downgrade in 2025. That was the first time since in 108 years that we weren't the best. And sorry, President Trump, Germany, Switzerland, Australia, and Norway all have AAA ratings. Sorry, we're not the best.
2: Case made. Bob.
3: Yeah, I agree with March's assessment here. And to me, there's storm clouds out on the horizon because Trump's policy has been all along to have a very weak dollar. In fact, our dollar's at the lowest it's been in 50 years. And so even though inflation's holding somewhat steady, the interest rate rise in order to tame inflation with a weak dollar is almost like the perfect storm. And I think we're in for a world of hurt coming, especially the working poor are going to get squeezed out of this. It's almost as if these policies were developed by somebody who graduated at the bottom of their class. These make no sense. It makes no sense to have these tariffs at the level they are, to have a weak dollar, and then to also want a 1%. Rate. That's not what any economist would come up with as a healthy combination of factors.
2: It's one of those things, and I hope I can articulate this, but it's just you say, well, this is what I want. Okay, well, that doesn't make any sense. Okay, but that's what I want.
3: Right.
2: Okay, but...
3: And so from his perspective, he wants the weak dollar because he thinks that's going to drive manufacturing and exports. But, you know, whatever he's doing with the tariff and then the retaliation from the other countries is going to take care of whatever he thinks he's going to gain by that weak dollar anyway. So it's the lack of coordination here and the lack of deep critical thought about each of these financial moves that really gives me pause and worries about our economic future.
2: Well, and I want to add to this, and we'll do this later and talk about gas prices and oil prices, yeah, because that is going to have a huge impact on all of this as well. Catherine.
4: I'm with you, March. I really thought, you know, that Warsh was going to be kind of spineless. But at the same time, he's been with the Fed for a long time. So that offered some assurance. But I was impressed that it was unanimous to raise the interest rates. And a lot of regular people are going to feel the impacts of this, especially since a lot of Americans right now with the affordability crisis, a lot of Americans are relying on credit lines to just finance their day-to-day lives. So what's going to happen to regular people? And, you know, what's driving this? So Trump is upset that interest rates are going up. You know, he's been asking for lower interest rates for a while now, and that was his issue with Powell. But all of this is really, it comes down to, it's his fault that interest rates have to go up. You know, inflation has been going up, and we have the war in Iran, which is driving this, and also just the amount of billions that have been borrowed by tech companies to advance AI. And in the end, you know, what do we have? We have, you know, a war that has no end in sight. And we have a technology that struggles to spell strawberry, but, you know, has a 10% chance of killing all of us in the next few years. And, you know, it's wild that in the end, who's being hurt? You know, you have all these people at the top messing around with the economy, and regular people are going to be paying the price for it.
1: I also think that Warsh's leadership here and his decision is an example of how there are people engaged in these positions, whether elected or appointed, who realize they're going to outlive Donald Trump. Mm-hmm. And their legacy has to be severed from the Trump legacy. Warsh knows if he didn't raise rates, inflation is about to skyrocket, and it's going to be mm-hmm. all on him. Now, you know, the Fed can say, well, we tried, right? At least we tried something. And I think you're starting to see some folks say, like, hey, I don't want to be associated with just the Trump legacy. Mm-hmm. My legacy is going to continue on.

0: this. A few people, not very many. We need more, but it's the beginning of that.
1: And I'm surprised that Trump didn't, like, go out, attack him, because he did have a rant last night. But he spared Walsh from
0: I wonder why.
1: His vitriol. Yeah.
2: That's interesting, too, isn't it? Yeah. We're going to take a break in just a second. We welcome your letters, panel at WAMC.org, panel at WAMC.org, and we love hearing from you. We go to John, who says, "Oh, silly panel. Don't you know that Trump is a very stable genius? He's a very stable president and talented. And, oh, by the way, was chosen by Jesus Christ himself." That from John. We'll pause there. We'll take a break. We'll be right back after this.
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0: And she was lying in the grass, and she could hear the highway breathing, and she could see a nearby factory. She's making sure she is not dreaming. See the lights of a neighbor's house. I got nothing else.
1: Every day should be David Byrne Day.
0: Good stuff. Good morning. Welcome back to the Roundtable. We have a great group with you. March Gallagher is here, Bob Brigham, and Catherine Tan. We welcome you. Panel at WAMC.org. Also working on the lockbox this morning, we have a wonderful group of volunteers. I see them right through the other room, into the other room. I look and see them through the engineering, what do we call that? The studio, master control. Thank you very much, Bailey. Master control. I'm sorry, I'm new. And, I look in there and I see our volunteers and they're working hard. And, that's fantastic. However you can help, WAMC.org, 1-800-323-9262. 1-800-323-WAMC. Let us move on to some other things as we talk about the Fed rates. Does anybody want to say anything else about the Fed rates before we move on? So then we'll make, I think, probably the sensical transition, which is to talk about gas prices. Gas prices are about to take a big jump, according to analysts, with the worst still to come. I hope that makes you feel better. The forecast of economic impacts beyond November's midterms contrast with the Trump administration's optimistic messaging. The effects of the U.S.-led war in Iran are about to intensify in the form of huge jumps in the prices of gasoline and diesel, according to analysts. This from the Washington Post. And despite the Trump administration's assurances, a new and potentially even more economically damaging phase of the war may be about to begin. The national average price for regular gasoline stood at $4.44 on Wednesday, according to AAA, with a range of $6.09 in California to $3.92 in Indiana. That's still below the all-time national record of $5.02 in June of 2022. But diesel, which has a big influence on trucking and retail prices, has continued to hit records, with the national average at $6.40 on Thursday in California. Diesel is averaging $8.35. Wow. This what damage inflicted on Saudi Arabia's east-west pipeline last week, along with continuing strikes on oil infrastructure and contested control over a key waterway, threatened to elevate what had been a shipping crisis into a broader disruption of oil. The 745-mile pipeline is Saudi Arabia's principal overland alternative to the Strait of Hormuz, linking eastern oil fields to Red Sea export terminals. U.S. Energy Secretary Chris Wright said Tuesday that the pipeline would be operational again in a matter of days. That is questionable. I will anecdotally tell you that last week I was in the western part of this country, from South Dakota, North Dakota, Montana, Wyoming, Nebraska, and gas prices are really low there, and like $3.90, $4. And what
1: I—that's low now.
0: Well, what I'm just saying, but what I thought was funny is that the people who were there, getting out of their trucks and cars, were looking at it going, "Oh my God, this is so high."
2: Well, it's all relative, right?
0: Right. Like, well, come to the east. Yeah. Let's see how you feel about that. Yeah. But yes, it's really interesting to see of what we think, but obviously, you know what you were paying a year ago. You know what you were paying 6 months ago, and you know what you're paying now. Yeah. Bob.
3: This is not going to have a happy ending, and there are many reasons why. Most importantly, I think, is Trump's ill-advised war in Iran has shown them that, you know, closing off the strait is much more valuable internationally than having a nuclear weapon. So that's their new nuclear weapon. But buried in all of this is the Trump administration's inability to understand why Saudi Arabia is not going to be able to defend that pipeline and to do anything with the Houthis in Yemen that are closing off the Red Sea Strait. And that's because despite spending billions and billions of dollars on their military, they have a very ineffective military because the royal family uses it for coup protection primarily and does not promote generals with experience. They keep a horizontal command structure so they don't want anybody poking their head up too high or gaining too much power. This means when a group like the Houthis decide that they're going to close down the strait, they can. And so you have both straits closed down, which gives you the only alternative for Saudi oil is to cross the east-west pipeline and then go through the Suez, which means you have to then transverse the entire length of the continent of Africa to get their oil to the markets, primarily in India and China. So this is going to be a problem that's not going to go away. You have low-level technology needed to totally disrupt oil flows around the Gulf region, and this can continue indefinitely. Combine that with the fact that refineries all over the world are operating at about 40% because you can't get the oil to them. Mm. And this is like another perfect storm. This administration's really good at creating perfect storms.
0: One of the other things that is – I take no pleasure in doing this, but just saying that from the very beginning of this conflict, this is exactly what was predicted. When all of those plans, quote unquote, were being developed, this is exactly what people were worried about.
3: Since 1979, at the Army War College and at the Naval War College, worst case scenario gaming out what could possibly shut down the global economies and create World War II-like situation where the entire planet is consumed by conflict, at least the knock-on effect of the conflicts, they always say, well, this is the worst thing that could happen is that these two straits get shut down. Here we are. March.
1: Not only is it that Saudi Arabia can't protect the pipeline, I had to look at a map of it. I was like, I need to see like visually where this pipeline is, how it connects, how it goes to the Red Sea. But, you know, the U.S. is not doing any favors here either. We do not have the capability to protect the pipeline. And you can see there's these pump stations. There's satellite photos showing that they've been bombed out. And the administration is saying, oh, they'll be fixed in days. No, analysts say it could be months. This is an example of where drone warfare has really changed the world. And I just think we're just not awake to it yet. It's very dangerous, and we're not prepared for it. Our systems are not set up to be able to deal with this. You know, right now, prices have been mediated by the East-West pipeline, by China cutting back their imports, and by releases from strategic petroleum reserves, not just our own, but everywhere else. So we're going to see major increases. I just want to note for listeners that diesel was $3.72 on Biden's last day in office. you know, because I got a lot of pushback on social media when I had said I was going to be thinking about diesel prices. You know, people were saying this is Biden's inflation. And, you know, that's just not true. The White House or Congress could take some action. They could ban diesel exports. And analysts are saying that could actually backfire and make things worse. Mm-hmm. American drivers and motorists have paid an additional $107 billion since the start of the war. And to me, this makes me look at things like measurements of core inflation, which leave out food and energy, right? And that's how we like make our decisions, you know, on rates, et cetera. And I just don't know that makes sense right now in this environment that we're in. You know, food because of, you know, the need for fertilizer, and energy because of the, you know, what we have going on in the Middle East in terms of ability to transport fuel is just, it's going to skyrocket, and it's going to be really, really dangerous. And leaving them out of our measurements of how we address our economy is going to be a mistake going forward.
2: Mm-hmm. Well, goes back to this war being trash. It's not just, we're not just seeing the numbers at the pump. And March, you had said at the end of Biden's administration, diesel was at 3-something, right? Today, driving up to Albany, it was 6-something. And, you know, I never pay attention to diesel prices, but today I was like, oh my gosh, that is absurd, right? And it's going, consumers are going to see this impact across multiple consumer goods, because you need, you need diesel to transport almost everything, right? And so we're going to see this beyond the pump, and it's going to trickle down to the cost of everyday items going up. When I think about, just personally, how much money it's costing to just fill up my gas tank. Yeah, I'm also annoyed by how we don't have good public infrastructure. We don't have good transportation. We should have better trains, and these are things that our government should have been investing in long ago, similar to European countries. We are such a car reliant, road reliant country. It makes us incredibly vulnerable to something like this, right? And if we had better public transit, if the rail system is better subsidized, then transportation would be much cheaper, and it would reduce not just the cost of moving around, but the cost of goods as well.
3: This is one of the reasons 10 years ago China decided, from a national security standpoint, to move to renewables. They didn't want to have this vulnerability.
2: Right.
3: And they're so far ahead of us on this, it's not even funny.
0: It's impossible to talk, I think, about just about any issue right now, 6 weeks away from the midterms, without saying, so how is this going to affect the midterms? And we're seeing all kinds of information come out of various predictions. And, I have to say that I saw a Nate Silver column where he was saying, was it Nate Silver? I think it was Nate Silver. Said, here's going to win. I was like, oh, you've been wrong so many times. I'm not going to listen to you this time. But though all that stuff is coming now, so it's hard not to have this discussion with that as well.
3: If I was Mike Johnson, I would not have let the House go yesterday. Last place I want my Republican colleagues to go is back to their home districts and try to explain this.
0: He seems to be saving them from an impeachment vote.
3: An impeachment vote on Hegseth, what he's doing is throwing them into the fire. How can you stand in front of constituents who aren't stupid and tell them, in your everyday life, this is how you're impacted,
0: right,
3: and you should keep me in Washington?
1: It's a very hard case to make.
0: Good
1: I
0: luck.
1: Think.
0: Yeah, good luck. If they indeed go out and meet with their constituents.
3: Right. That's the other thing. They just won't hold
1: town
3: halls.
1: Which is doubtful.
0: Yeah.
1: One of the things this whole gas price thing is making me think about, and the damage to the Saudi infrastructure, is, we have these allies in the Middle East, like Saudi Arabia, who are going to get sick of us. I mean, right now, right, we're still aligned with them. They have been discussing with Baghdad and Iraq the fact that these attacks came out of Iraq, and Iraq said, let us deal with it. So they're having communications with their neighbors. At some point, they're going to realize, like, their partnership with the United States is actually costing them their infrastructure, their livelihood, their relations with their neighbors. And I don't know a lot about international relations, but I look at it and I go, like, wow, we are really pushing our allies to the limits here.
0: We'll take a break. We'll continue this conversation. We welcome you. 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
6: 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I'm Lizzie Honan.
7: I'm Ray Graff, and we only have a couple of minutes here. We're going to go right back to the roundtable, but it's going very well.
6: It is, Ray. Do you have the numbers in front of
7: Indeed,
6: you?
7: Indeed, I
6: are we doing?
7: Do. I'm prepared for the first time in my life. $325,530
6: hey.
7: In the lockbox. And so a moment of gratitude.
6: That's huge.
7: To everybody who has already done it.
6: That's great.
7: Thank you. You've already shaved 2 days off the fund drive.
6: That's true.
7: Now, let's shave a couple more.
6: I'd like that. I'd like that. So we'd all like that. Well, we are thrilled. Thank you. Thank you. We're here to just a couple minutes, ask for your support, remind you that the lockbox is open, and remind you why we are doing this, which is that you fund us. You keep us on the air, and we could not do our work without you. 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
7: And you could do it online at WAMC.org. 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
6: It doesn't.
7: And there are a lot of very noble nonprofits that are asking for money, just like us. When you give your money, knowing that it's a finite amount, I think you have to go through the calculation. Does this speak to me? Is this a mission that I want to be a part of? Is it good stuff? Do I want to be part of this family? And then you give your money. And there are many, many nonprofits. 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So when you do that, pat yourself on the back. 800-323-9262, WAMC.org.
6: We love seeing new members come in during the fund drive. So please consider, if you haven't given, if this is your moment, if you're hearing us now and so inspired, please consider joining in. A donation at quite literally any amount is super, super helpful. So you choose what works for you. We also have many, many members who come back year over year, drive after drive.
7: Yeah.
6: And I have a few here to thank who've come in just this morning, come back in, I should say. So thank you to Francis in Great Barrington, Mass, who says, fabulous station. We all need to support it.
7: Thank you. You're doing the right thing, and thank you for being part of it.
6: Sandra in Troy, New York. Thank you. Adrian in New Paltz says, we're very thankful to have WAMC. And right back at you, Adrian. Richard and Mary in Bern, New York say, I live for the roundtable. It's my best source of news. It's coming back. It's coming back in just a couple minutes.
7: Yeah, less than two.
6: And then we have an anonymous supporter in Glenford, New York. Thank you all for your generosity.
7: Midterms are coming. You're going to get great reporting every single day. You're going to get a new program, Northeast Notebook, that is going to put a lot of things in perspective.
6: It started yesterday.
7: And it was a great beginning. Can't wait to hear this crew do it again today. I saw them in the locker room diagramming the plays a few moments ago. And Lucas Willard's leading. He's the coach. He's leading the whole team. 800-323-9262. Just about a minute left, Lizzie. What do you got?
6: Well, we have a lot of gratitude. We have a lot of gratitude to share with all of you. 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So please don't back away now. 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
6: Well, wisdom is when you give, the number on our thermometer goes up, and the proof in the pudding is the number has gone up since we've been sitting here.
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0: Good morning. Welcome back to the Roundtable. 7 minutes past 10 o'clock on this Thursday morning. It's the 17th of September, and I can't believe we're already halfway through the month of September. And I also have to say, just because as we talk about midterms and the like, we're just breathing down our neck of how soon that is. So it will not be very long before people, and in some cases, people are already casting their vote in these elections. So these are important conversations to have at this moment. Music we're listening to is David Byrne. David Byrne is going to be at the Saratoga Performing Arts Center tonight at 8 p.m. The show Who is the Sky? And for anyone who was lucky enough to see American Utopia on Broadway or before it went to Broadway, it was a stunning, stunning show, and this is equally stunning. And if you get a chance, I hope you enjoy it. It's just miraculous and will make you feel better just about life in general. And I can't say that about too many things these days.
1: Are you going to the show?
0: Yeah.
2: Good for you.
0: Without getting too maudlin here, but I when I in 2019 I had had my tore my quadriceps. I had a double quadricep tear because I fell down the steps of a pub in Ireland, and I swear to God I was sober.
1: Sure.
0: I know, but I swear to God I was sober. And
3: that's a shame.
0: Yeah. So then that's right. Exactly. Exactly.
1: Yes.
0: Exactly.
1: Yeah.
0: So and then brought back to the States to go through this like 6 to 8 months where I was in bed and couldn't move, and because you don't have a good leg, and you just have to go through this whole thing. And right before my accident, I had seen American Utopia on Broadway, and then the soundtrack came out. And the soundtrack, I listened to that every day while I was recuperating, and it was like it was just my mantra album. And so, I'm very excited. It'll be good to see it again. It makes me feel better about life. And this time, unlike last time, I can walk.
2: Yeah.
0: All right.
2: That's good.
0: It'll be fun. It'll be a good time. All right. Let's go to you ready for another topic, folks?
2: Sure.
0: All right. Catherine came up with this wonderful idea yesterday, and it was it was to basically show the various projects that are going on in Washington, D.C. I labeled it D.C. chaos, but there's just so much going on there. And Catherine asked if we could just kind of lump them all together and talk about them. And I said, well, that sounds like a great idea. So item number one has to do with the moving ahead with signs outside the Smithsonian Museum. The Interior Secretary Doug Burgum said about a dozen signs would be installed outside the National Museum of American History, warning of curators' quote personal viewpoints. The Trump administration is moving ahead with plans to comply with Donald Trump's order to install signs outside the Smithsonian's National Museum of American History that would warn visitors about the White House, what the White House has called ideological bias in the institution's presentation of the nation's past. I do not think it is possible for people to understand the insidiousness and the idiocy of this until they look at some of the things that are actually being debated.
1: Mm-hmm.
0: So, for example, if there is a medical device that changed the world, and it is mentioned that it was designed by a woman, that is woke and should be removed. And that's what we're dealing with. So, yes, I know the signs about slavery
3: and of Washington and our forefathers. I know all of that, and that is obviously what is taking up the headlines. But when you look at what the singular issue to each and every one of these exhibits, that by mentioning a person's race, mentioning a person's background, mentioning where a person came from, how they came to develop what they did, or the service that they provided, that is seen by the administration to be woke.
1: Well, this is very similar to the list of taboo words when they were cutting NIH funding, right? Like women, woman, are the words that are part of that list of words that you can't say anymore if you want research funding.
3: It is
1: basic stuff.
3: Basic stuff. Yeah. This is another step in a well-planned pressure campaign by the Trump administration to undermine the integrity and independence of the Smithsonian Institution. According to those at the Smithsonian and beyond, who obviously are rightfully so very upset, one of them being Senator Jeff Merkley, who made that statement and said that Merkley said in a statement that he would work to protect the institution's independence. The plan signs are one piece of a broader campaign by the Trump administration to reshape how the Smithsonian presents American history, an effort that has intensified in recent months through these executive orders, reviews of museum exhibits, and threats to withhold some forms of federal support from the institution itself.
2: Yeah, I would take objection to the term used in this reporting, well-planned. This is a 20-year-old with a keyword search condemning history. And this is incredibly bad, but it's also somewhat sadly ironic. Mm-hmm. You know, the Smithsonian American History Museum opened in January 1964. The President of the United States, Lyndon Johnson, came and he spent the entire speech talking about this is going to be America's mirror on itself. Mm-hmm. And this is in the backdrop of both the Civil Rights Act mm-hmm. and the Civil Rights Act of 65 and the Voting Rights Act of 1964. And it was celebrated that this place where we park our history was going to be a place that was truthful, where historians that trained the imagination would tell our story, including the original sin of racial slavery. And in that backdrop, if you lose that backdrop, you lose everything about what these museums mean to the American public. I'd like to think that they can put up all the signs they want, that the American public isn't that ideological when it comes to our material history that they will see. I trust the American public to know the difference.
4: One of the problems I see is that while the American public, the adult American public, may be that sophisticated, I don't know that kids are. I was at the federal site for Seneca Falls, and it's just bizarre what's happened there. There literally is no history of women post-1950 viewed, exhibited in that building anymore. There's no first woman American vice president. There's no first woman secretary of state. There's no modern sports women's history there. And it was a bizarre kind of shell of its former self. And, that's a result of them literally taking out exhibits while busloads of kids are coming in and think that, women's movement into the workplace and into these other roles literally stopped in 1950. It was scary. So, while adults may have this capacity, kids are really being subjected to this, and they're going to be coming through and reading these signs and questioning what's happening.
3: I agree with you 100%. I don't disagree with you in any way, shape, or form. I will say, though, even as an adult, and as recently as last week, sitting in a national park in Medora, North Dakota, for the Teddy Roosevelt National Park, and listening to a ranger speech where it was never mentioned, never, ever, ever mentioned about Native American people. Mm. Gone.
0: absolutely gone. And I would argue, even as an adult and even someone who is like waiting for it, when it doesn't come, it's a weird, it's as if, because there's still this innate, at least within me, there's still this innate trust within the Park Service.
1: Yeah.
0: And I haven't gotten used to like not trusting them yet. Not that I don't trust them, but I just know what they're, you know, I know what they're under. To have that just erased and not be a part of it, that it is harder to bring it into the conversation when it's just not there at all.
1: Yeah, this is culturally consequential. You know, it's not just a museum, right? It's not just any museum. This is one of the few free museums we have. This is a museum that, as you pointed out, Bob, emerged at an important time, at a turning point in U.S. history. It was established to point out the social injustices that is critical and important to our history. And, you know, so art is political, architecture is political, and curation of art is political. And, you know, in a way, there's no such thing as a truly objective telling of history, because history is told by people and people make choices about what gets told, how much weight is given to specific events, to certain people. There is no true objectivity. That's true. But the question is, like, how do we want to tell our history? And what are our values? What kind of values do we want to uphold? And, you know, and I would like, you know, we would want a country that confronts the ugliness of its history so that it can move forward and be better, right? No, you know, nothing good comes from burying your head in the sand. But in this case, it's not, you know, we can talk about subjectivity, and we can talk about, you know, how we socially construct these cultural artifacts and spaces. But this is just a full-on distortion of reality. The denial of who invented what, like these, you know, like what is going on in the Smithsonian is not just a different era of politicizing history, but it is rewriting it in a way that denies known truths.
2: Congress has a role here. They've always had a role in the Smithsonian, like they do have a role at the Kennedy Center as well. And if Congress doesn't defend these institutions, they're going to lose them.
0: And this is going back to what you said earlier, but the one thing the Smithsonian has always been has been sort of our baseline. This is our baseline. This is our history. This is our nation's attic. This is where things go, and this is our baseline of our history. And if you screw around with that and you take it away and you alter the message and not allow people to have their own interpretation of it, that is horribly damaging. But also, I don't know what it does for the saving of our future and the future history. And at the risk of going off a little bit here, you know, one of the things that has always even surprised me when I went to the Richard Nixon Presidential Library in California, of how honestly they speak about mm-hmm. Watergate. Mm-hmm. When you go to the George W. Bush Library, there are hanging chads. Mm-hmm. It is an honest mm-hmm. representation of what has gone on, and I think that we look at this and they do their absolute best job to present those stories as accurately as they possibly can, and so for future stories and you know, silly things like, oh, the election of 2020.
4: How will that be represented?
0: How will that be represented?
1: And right now, you know, we may not see the impacts because we have studied history, right? But as you pointed out, March, like, there are children, new generations going in, learning from these museums. But this is Trump taking our cultural institutions hostage, right? This is very classic, like, dictator nonsense. You know, this is like what they do in North Korea. It is blatant rewriting of our history. And how we memorialize and how we remember things and how we articulate his or frame history is important to future generations and what they not just the basic facts that they understand, but how they understand their place within this history, right? You know, I remember so a long time ago, like a decade ago, I lived in Chile for a year, and I remember that right next door to my apartment was the abbreviation was GAM, and I can't quite remember what it stands for right now, but it's right now it stands as a cultural center. And before the dictatorship, for very briefly after it was built, it was also a cultural center. First, it was conference space, and then it opened up to a space for like the arts. During the dictatorship, they closed it, and it became the military headquarters. And after, after the dictatorship fell, and we had democracy again, the people who rebuilt GAM kept some of the artifacts from the dictatorship. And what was really fascinating is you can see how during the dictatorship, they renamed the art and manipulated the sculptures that were there before. And now, yeah, and it all looks very silly because you see how crass and crude it is. You know, they would hammer on new labels to retitle paintings directly on the painting itself. And, they would turn like this iron fist on on one of the doors downward. And it was really fascinating. And one thing I'm thinking about is it's going to be really interesting to see how we manage and deal with all of the artifacts that are coming from Trump's administration. What's going to happen? How are we going to manage all of these things or undo these things after Trump is gone? Right? Like, are we, or what's the value in maybe not taking it apart, right? And owning up to this dark period in our history?
3: Great points. Absolutely. Yeah. How do you explain to future generations, well, this is how a helipad got put in the front
2: right.
3: of the White House. We're going to take a break. When we come back, we'll continue. We're going to have a little lockbox fun, and we'll be back at the half hour to continue this conversation with our brilliant panel. We welcome you, panel at WAMC.org, panel at WAMC.org. We'll be back right after this.
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3: 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Madeline Reynolds is with us, and we are here to tell you the importance of the lockbox.
8: That is so true. This is day 4 of the lockbox. It is almost 10:30. I would say I haven't really checked the thermometer recently, but I know since yesterday we have been over $300,000. So thank you for that support. But if you've been wondering, do I donate now? 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You don't know. Well, let me be that voice of reason. Do it now. 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There'll be a pop-up that you can click on. And we also have a new app, which you can download for free and also donate on there. So we have many ways. why not just do it now?
0: We try to make it as easy as possible.
8: Yeah, exactly.
0: I was able to log in. We are at $326,597. So moving right along. That's very exciting. And we thank you very much for that. We have, oh, by the way, during the break, March gave us a check.
8: Oh, thank you, March. Yes.
0: Yeah. So we have to add that in.
8: Yes, we do.
0: That's very nice. But we have comments from people that we would like to read to thank people who have made the call, who have gone online and have done what they need to do.
8: Right. So thank you to Barbara in Portsmouth, New Hampshire. Okay.
0: Portsmouth, New Hampshire.
8: Okay. I have been thoroughly supporting WAMC for years. Support is more critical now than ever. Thank you to Paul in Troy, New York, who's a sustaining member. And they say they enjoy the roundtable. Thank you to Jay in Woodstock, New York, who says, this is in honor of March Gallagher, my daughter, who is on the roundtable right now. That is it. Oh, well, thank you,
0: very
8: Jay.
0: Nice. That's very sweet.
8: Oh, that is very sweet. Thank you to Peter in Otis, Massachusetts. Thank you to new member, if we had a bell, I'd ring it, Robert in Wendell, Massachusetts. And thank you to Anonymous in Albany, New York. So, if you want to be like them and show that support, the number is 1-800-323-9262. We have volunteers waiting for your call. They're not here to just sit. They're here to hear your voice and to take your pledge. And we so appreciate them. So the number is 1-800-323-9262. Or you can go to WAMC.org.
0: Support your kids.
8: Yeah. Yeah.
0: Good way to do it. We want you to know how important all of this is. 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And that is a huge, you know, it was a big part of what it is that we do here. 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And if you had said that, oh, we're going to lose funding and that this station is going to grow and have new programs on the air and our staff is going to grow, I mean, that's an incredible thing. 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
8: Yep. So, as I said before, do it now. 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
0: 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We're going to go back to the panel. But we'll
8: be back.
0: Don't worry. Yeah. Maddie and I will be back. We're not going to let you go idle for too long. We'll return right after this.
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0: this. You may ask yourself, where is that large automobile? You may tell yourself, this is not my beautiful house. You may tell yourself, this is not my beautiful wife. Let things come
1: out. David Byrne performing at the Saratoga Performing Arts Center tonight at 8 p.m. Who is the Sky is the name of the performance. And you can find out more by going to SPAC.org. SPAC.org. As we end our time together in the panel this morning, a half hour left with this terrific group. And we welcome you, panel at WAMC.org, panel at WAMC.org. Yesterday, I came back after vacation. And it was a reminder that you can very easily get yelled at by listeners. And the reason I got yelled at by listeners is because I didn't go to many letters. And so, the problem is that because we're doing fundraising and we've got different breaks and I have to listen to David Byrne. All of this is something that sometimes will divert my attention. And besides, what I was telling you about yesterday is still all I can smell is fried beef. So, anyway, I want to get to as many letters as I possibly can and then we'll move on to other, issues. First of all, let me just go back to one thing, though, that I would like to just put on the table while we're talking about that, and that is when I set up this topic, I was saying that Catherine had mentioned this as a trifecta of stories that were impacting us and impacting Washington, D.C., and that I said really is the chaos of it all. So I do want to put those other stories on the table, which are Trump's arch will harm historic sites but must proceed according to federal officials. Now, there's a statement. It's going to harm historic sites. It's not a good idea. We really have to keep going. We
2: really have to keep going. You know, this one particularly, Joe, really hits a little close to the bone for me. I come from a military family. Both my fathers are Purple Hearts. My grandfather, Purple Heart. Seven uncles, Purple Hearts. All either buried in a national cemetery or eligible to be buried at Arlington National Cemetery. And he's going to stick his arch between the memorial and the cemetery, ruining what has been a solemn ground for 100 years. I know all of those relatives, all of whom except for one are Republicans, would literally rise out of their graves and take up arms to defend that sacred ground. And this is despicable.
1: And for those of you who are perhaps unaware of the geography of Washington, D.C., I mean, the whole idea of this, of having Arlington National Cemetery and the view to these memorials, whether it be the Korean Memorial, the Vietnam Memorial, the World War II Memorial, the memorial for World War II nurses, all of these, the Lincoln Memorial, all of these memorials that are on federal land, federal property that have now a view looking over to the cemetery and across the Potomac, that will be greatly impacted by this arch, which I have yet to find a good rationale as to why we need it at all, as much as could we put it somewhere else. But another topic too that I want to add, and that of course is we talked a little bit about this, but the story advanced yesterday about the Kennedy Center, and after a Democratic lawmaker asked a judge to consider whether the move violates a previous court order, Kennedy Center officials clarified that the closure was intended to last 7 days. An emergency hearing sought over the Kennedy Center closure. But the president has said repeatedly over the last 24 to 48 hours that if his name is not put on the building, that the Kennedy Center will close and or be demolished because, as he claims, it is in a virtual state of collapse, which is greatly opposed by those with knowledge within the people who are actually running day-to-day the center, not those who are on his that have been handpicked by the president to serve on that board.
3: So, you know, earlier when we were talking about Smithsonian, that was about an attempt to rewrite U.S. history. With the Ark and the Kennedy Center, these are like explicit vanity projects coming from Trump, right? So as Bob says it so beautifully, this is an enormous disgrace and a slap in the face to those who serve. Trump didn't even serve, as we talked during, as we discussed during during our sponsor break. He didn't even serve in the military. And what, you know, why this arc, Joe, you asked earlier, it is simply a vanity project. It's going to tower 250 feet, which is roughly like 25 stories, you know, if you were to imagine

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1: People pulled out when, you know, Trump started his this term and wanted to slap his name on the building and wanted to control the programming. He appointed himself as chair of the Kennedy Center, I think, you know, early last year. And so, of course, people are going to pull out, right? They don't want to be a part of a cultural institution that has been taken hostage to further Trump's self-centered political goals, right? And so this is, again, something similar to, you know, high interest rates and the rising gasoline prices. This is his doing. The reason why there's limited funding is because of his tampering with the Kennedy Center in the first place. And really, he says that they're not going to get the funding unless his name is on the building, so that he gets credit for his donation. But I am sure there are far larger donors to the Kennedy Center than Trump.
2: Well, we can't forget that the Kennedy Center has operated for so many mm-hmm. decades without that and right. has done fine. Thank you very much. Also, the real trouble started when this whole thing, when the takeover began and the group started to move out and they couldn't get the funding. So that's the other part of this problem.
3: Yeah. And this was a memorial to the fallen president created mm-hmm. by Congress. And it was successful, Joe, as you said. In fact, it had been growing recently. The new Boeing wing I've given a lecture there. It's absolutely breathtaking. And so it had been expanding its offerings, expanding its programming, expanding its membership. It was doing quite well financially. And only this intervention that Catherine's just mentioned has destroyed it.
4: It's the reverse Midas touch. That's what I've seen people call President Trump's actions. I just want to say a shout out to Representative Joyce Beatty of Ohio, who's
2: yes.
4: on the board.
2: Yes.
4: She's really been taking strong positions here, and I'm sure it's not easy what she's doing, you know, fighting back legally. And she's represented by attorneys bringing these cases. You know, the arch placement, they said that it was the placement was central to the undertaking of the project, meaning we can't put it anywhere else. And they're talking about how they're going to mitigate the impacts by providing new signs and web pages to explain to the public why it is so important. This does line up with what other fascist dictators have mm-hmm. done. Mussolini, mm-hmm. Franco, you know, adding their names to streets and squares, building these huge monuments like the EUR district and, you know, the Valley of the Fallen. So that brings me back to saying, like, on some level, I hate to say this, but do we deserve this? We elected President Trump. We are allowing him to proceed. Congress is not doing its job. You know, the American people are watching this happen. Do we deserve this? And this brings me to the last point, which Catherine made earlier, which is like, when we're in the next phase of whatever's coming next, how are we going to remember this period of time with these abominations that Trump is putting forward, like the demolition of the East Wing and the helicopter pad and this arch and name changes?
1: I say we keep it. We keep all of it.
4: I think it's a part of history.
1: Yeah, it is.
4: I saw yesterday, actually, that there was a sworn statement admitted in one of the court case on the Kennedy Center that a witness saw a forklift driving into the structural columns of the Kennedy Center mm. to try to make it unstable.
1: Mm-mm-mm.
2: The again, I want to get to the letters because we have a lot of people that have thoughts on this. It's just, though, of these the Smithsonian, this is where our history lives. The Smithsonian, these mm-hmm. memorials in Washington, and I used the word earlier, baseline, but this is where it all is, and to have it. To have it altered and continually to be altered and fighting it. It seems as though almost – I'm glad these efforts are taking place, although it almost seems that many are too late. I mean, look at the East Wing. What are you going to do about that? I mean, what do you do about that? And the fact

0: The fact that there has been no accountability on that just is
1: You have
0: incredible.
1: A memorial to democracy there in the form of a reflecting pool. That's just a hole in the ground mm-hmm. where the footprint of the building was.
2: I just – so – but I mean, what baffles me is there are so many layers, right? Like there's someone who says, okay, start the drilling, right? And there's someone above them, right? And it's wild to me how you have – you know, these are decisions that – well, in theory, have to be okay by Congress. But then what are rules anymore if Trump can just bring in his own construction team and says, oh, no worries, I give you guys the okay?
0: Letters are coming. We'll take a break. I'll get to all of them right after this.
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4: Coming up on Midday Magazine, the relationship between two Berkshire County police departments has continued to strain this year. Now town officials are taking the squabble to the state as they hash out what interagency cooperation looks like going forward. After the University of Vermont Health Network announced layoffs this week, union members protested outside the network's largest hospital. And Democrat Jeremy Whalen reflects on his campaign to unseat Massachusetts Congressman Richard Neal. Plus the Capitol Press Room with David Lombardo, the latest business news and weather, all today at noon on WAMC.
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0: Good morning. Welcome back to the roundtable and to our panel discussion this morning. As promised, the letters that I got pummeled for not reading yesterday. So here we go. We go to Kevin, who says, as an architect, I'm embarrassed for the profession and its silence. There has been no outrage about these abominable projects. That's an interesting point, because I know my wife works in the architecture community. I know people are very upset. I know that they're out there and they're really, really concerned. But as to what you do and how you harness that is a really good question, especially if, you know, you're not directly working on the project. But it's a great point. We go to Ray, who says it's disgraceful that money can be spent on arches and ballrooms when the VA in Schenectady has to close because of cutbacks. This man has been allowed and empowered to ruin a country in a year and a half. It's also disgusting to have a coward's name next to Kennedy on the center. Then we go to what the hell is this Trump-hating panel babbling about today? And you want to raise money for your twisted nonsense? Try playing up to Trump supporters with some truth and facts and see how that goes. I was looking for a name. I didn't find one. Okay. I'm waiting for JFK, writes Kathy, to come to the aid of the Kennedy Center. Ha ha, Kathy in Vermont. Then we go to, let's see, Morgan, who says, when I was 6 years old in 1974, my parents brought my sister, me and my sister to Washington, D.C. We spent almost two full days in the Smithsonian Museum of History, another day in the Air and Space Museum, a day at the U.S. Capitol, and a privately guided tour of the White House. All these visits were momentous for my six-year-old self. As an adult, I learned that my uncle, who conducted the private tour of the White House for us, was an Air Force specialist in electronic warfare assigned to the White House. I vividly remember my uncle comparing and contrasting our ability as U.S. citizens to openly visit the various seats of power in our government as opposed to folks under communist regimes in the Soviet Union and China. He likewise talked to us, meaning my sister and cousins and me, about the good and bad of U.S. history and how that wouldn't be permitted under totalitarian regimes. That from Morgan. Great letter. We go to Mary Lou, who says, the passionate Smithsonian supporters recorded by photo, etc., the contents of the Smithsonian Museum back when this administration let slip their intentions to rewrite history. We go to Brian, who says, the sad thing is that about the Smithsonian is that Chairman Trump is creating a blueprint for the Republic Party that they will return to after the Democratic Party fixes it. That from Brian. We go to Raymond, who says the proposed Arc de Trump is a gross disturbance to the visual and historical context of Washington's memorial design. Arlington House, the Curtis Lee Mansion, was the home of Confederate General Robert E. Lee during the Civil War. Union dead were intentionally buried in the sloping lawn of Lee's seized property at the direction of Edward Stanton, Lincoln's Secretary of War. This was the origin of Arlington National Cemetery as a sacred burial place. The Lincoln Memorial was built to complete the sightline and historical context, making clear that Lincoln ended the bloody conflict pursued by the occupant of Arlington House. The arch destroys the sacred nature of a very thoughtful design concept.
1: The letter writer is absolutely right, and you can take that even forward more, because after the Lincoln Memorial, you got the Vietnam Memorial, the Korean Memorial, the World War II Memorial, all have been built with that sight line in mind, that you are to stand at the Tomb of the Unknown Soldier, that you are to stand at John F. Kennedy's tomb and Robert Kennedy's tomb, and you're supposed to be able to look all the way past the national memorials that are memorializing the lives of people who sacrificed for the country. These are public memorials where private citizens go for public grief, and in that process, they turn into monuments that are purposefully placed where they are on that mall.
2: It's intentional.
3: And he chose the location
1: intentionally
3: to disrupt that. It's not a mistake. You know, they're saying it's central to the undertaking. He is trying to disrupt that. that's his goal.
4: And it's so, I mean, like the gesture itself is abominable, but the design itself is also tacky as hell.
3: You know, let's not forget, he called our U.S. military members suckers and losers.
4: Mm-hmm.
0: Gwen says, oh, come on, the Democrats and the left regularly tie themselves in knots linguistically to serve their point of view. Just another example of our inability to hit the middle ground in anything. That from Gwen. We got this from Patrick. Hey, Joe, speak up. I can't hear you. You're speaking so softly this morning. Yeah, I have a cold. So I'm sorry. I'm doing the best I can without blowing out my throat. But if you miss anything I say, you haven't really missed anything. It's fine. You'll catch up. It's nothing important, I promise you. And if it is, don't worry. I'll probably say the same thing again tomorrow.
3: Joe, can I go back to the name change issue in Democrats? Because I've seen this online, and I've had friends, you know, on the other side of the aisle raise this issue with me that, you know, we've gone through a bunch of name changes. We've stripped off a lot of names that were, you know, for example, my high school used to be the Antiora mm-hmm. Indians. We got rid of that word. So there have been a lot of name changes. And I do think us just denying that this is that you know, both sides make these changes is not appropriate. We have to acknowledge the changes that we've made and talk about them. And I personally haven't figured out how to explain why this is so different and what I want to say about it. But I hear what the writer is saying, like, there have been name changes and verbiage changes that the left has brought forward.
4: Well, but I think this goes back to what we had discussed earlier about, yes, we've made changes, but what values are behind these changes? What intentions are behind these changes, right? And so I had a similar experience with my high school. It used to be called Junipero Serra High, and our mascot were the Conquistadors. Not great. I mean, we didn't realize it at the time, you know, for up until fairly recently, it was changed to something more palatable. But these changes come with discussion, right? And the changes that we've made, similar to your high school and my high school, it was to move forward and to recognize ways in which people were, you know, were disenfranchised, were oppressed. It was followed by a vision for a particular kind of America, one that believes in social justice, right? And so the changes we're seeing right now, like, yes, you know, we can say this is another step in how things evolve, how artifacts evolve, but it's worth pointing out that it's evolving in the direction of fascism that denies the achievements of minorities that tries to drown out the history of the injustices that we've inflicted on people.
0: We have other letters from listeners on other topics. This from June, who says, so if we're at war to avoid a nuclear attack with Iran, why aren't we at war with AI? Because it will destroy all of humanity.
1: I think the evidence that AI is a dangerous thing is much greater than the evidence that Iran was close to a nuclear weapon.
4: Mm-hmm.
0: David writes, I'm certainly no supporter of Trump or his wars, but as environmentally minded lefties, it's hard not to see the irony as we whine about decreased production and consumption of oil. This is the gas tax we've all been clamoring for. We go to Adam, who says, how much excess profit margin can be padded into the prices? Padded into the prices inflated by the oil shocks caused by the president's unpopular, illegal, unnecessary, and elective war. And the prices inflated by the taxpayer and ratepayer subsidized frack gas to fire data centers. And I love America, but boy, she can be cruel. That is from Adam. Now we are told gas prices will drop right after the midterms. Right. And what will happen should the Democrats take the majority of the seats? Will he dig his heels in and threaten who knows what? Winter is approaching. People will be faced with an additional challenge. That from Fichte.
3: I think we should be concerned about home heating fuel. I think it's going to be incredibly challenging for people to pay those bills. And this is something that I'm really worried about for my constituents and my community.
0: Well, and I think it already has been because those plans, I'm not speaking for all companies, of course. People have all kinds of different things. But as there have been payment options that have been made and budget plans and so forth, that have not been able to go forward because of the erratic market, and they cannot put a price on it, so they're not. And that's only going to add to this problem, especially if those prices skyrocket even more than what they already are. Left unsaid, says David, is the fact that diesel is virtually the same as home heating oil, a.k.a. number two oil, as we go into the home heating season. Keep this in mind as you pay to heat your home, as we were just talking about. Then Marion says, besides renewables, we need to consider our dependence on fertilizers produced by Russian oligarchs that ship through the Middle East. New sustainable agriculture methods bypass the fertilizers altogether, is better for the environment, healthier food, and preserves soil for generations to come. Maybe it's time for us to give this some serious priority and to support it. Then time for one or two more letters. This one from Diane. Has anyone on the panel seen that the Netherlands removed 86 tons of gold from the U.S. due to geopolitical crisis? It has been now housed in Britain, along with the unanimous vote to raise the interest rate. This says everything about what our financial health looks like. We'll leave it there for this Thursday morning. My thanks to all of you for being part. We are going to continue in the lockbox mode. You can get in early on that. Panel at WAMC.org, 1-800-323-9262. My thanks to March Gallagher. My thanks also to Bob Brigham and Catherine Tan. You're all wonderful. I appreciate your input as always. Thank you. We'll be back right after this.
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0: Good morning. Welcome to the third hour of the Roundtable. I'm Joe Donahue. 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Later on in the hour, we're going to welcome WAMC jazz host Bill McCann to tell us about the latest season for A Place for Jazz and jazz happenings around the region. 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
2: BBC News with Sue Montgomery. Canada's Prime Minister has called for a sweeping strategic alliance with the European Union, saying it would create a beacon for democracies. In a speech to the European Parliament in Strasbourg, Mark Carney welcomed the proposal for Canada to become an associate member of the EU. He proposed deep cooperation in areas including trade, defence and technology, adding that Canada could help meet Europe's energy needs. Mr. Carney went on to reject President Trump's threat of further tariffs if Canada drew closer to the EU. Here's Bernd de Boosman.
3: Prime Minister Carney notably kind of alluded to this, saying that tariffs had been weaponized and used as a coercive measure. But so far, he seems kind of undeterred by President Trump's comments. And if anything, I think this has made Prime Minister Carney quite popular at home. And we've already seen many Canadian businesses kind of begin to turn away from the United States.
2: The United Nations is warning of a serious decline in the amount of fresh water stored on the Earth's surface. The UN's annual report on water resources also points out that the increasingly erratic weather caused by climate change is predicted to cause both floods and drought. Here's our environment correspondent, Matt McGrath.
4: The report describes the planet's glaciers and groundwater as a kind of savings account, a giant water buffer that helps balance out the drier years. But a hotter climate means that for the fourth year in a row, every major glacier region lost ice, and the rains are failing to refill what's been lost. The whole water cycle is becoming more erratic, researchers say, driving up the human cost. In Jamaica, damage from a single hurricane last year wiped out more than 40% of the country's economic output.
2: South African police have discovered the body of a woman in Ekurhuleni, east of Johannesburg, the ninth in 2 months. She was found partially naked with her throat cut. There's widespread speculation that the murders have been committed by a serial killer, but police have not confirmed this. Tabella Musikili is the Deputy National Police Commissioner for Policing. She says she has confidence in the force.
5: The South African Police Service and its partners are very much capable. There have been incidents before that we managed to crack and solve. I am very confident, and I will say this, putting my head on the block, that the teams that we are having are very much able and capable.
2: A centuries-old manuscript widely considered among the most valuable and insightful depictions of Aztec civilization is going on display in Mexico after almost 200 years abroad. The Codex Azcatitlan, crafted between the mid-16th and 17th centuries, is made of pictograms detailing Aztec history up to their fall after the arrival of the Spanish conquistadors.
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7: This is a WAMC regional news update. I'm Mariam Ahmed. Two people are facing assault charges for a stabbing incident at Westchester Community College Wednesday. It comes after two people were stabbed at the Valhalla campus just before 1 p.m. Two teenagers ages 17 and 18 were charged with first-degree assault Wednesday. The 17-year-old was arraigned in Greenberg Town Court and taken to the Woodfield Cottage Juvenile Detention Facility in Valhalla. The 18-year-old is scheduled to be arraigned this morning in Greenberg Town Court. According to Westchester County Executive Ken Jenkins, the victims were transported to local hospitals for treatment. One remains hospitalized at Westchester Medical Center. With federal immigrant detentions and deportations on the rise, some residents in New York's Capital Region are volunteering to help immigrant day laborers in their communities. WAMC's Grant Ashley reports.
8: The volunteers are part of a national Adopt a Corner campaign. Volunteers go to a place where day laborers are waiting for work and hand out food and coffee. They show some hospitality and keep an eye out for agents from U.S. Immigration and Customs Enforcement. One of those volunteers who goes by Ammonite started volunteering several months ago. He withheld his real name out of fear for his safety and to avoid issues with his employer. He says he decided to volunteer after seeing the impact of a spike in immigration enforcement under the second Trump administration.
9: The way the federal government is choosing to operate immigration in this country is deplorable and is unethical. That's primarily my reason and fear of a time where it's not necessarily just immigrants.
8: A recent WAMC analysis found that deportations are up in upstate New York since President Donald Trump returned to the White House, especially among immigrants who weren't charged with anything other than a civil immigration violation. Grant Ashley, WAMC News.
7: On Wall Street, at last check, the Dow Jones is up 171 points to 51,633. The S&P 500 is up 65 points to 7,617. And the NASDAQ is up 379 points to 26,358. In the forecast today, showers with a chance of thunderstorms this afternoon, highs in the lower 70s. Mostly cloudy tonight with showers likely, lows in the lower 60s. And mostly sunny tomorrow, highs in the mid-70s. At last report in Pittsfield, Massachusetts, it is mostly cloudy, 72 degrees. In Kent, Connecticut, mostly cloudy, 74. In Manchester, Vermont, mostly cloudy, 69. And in Albany, New York, cloudy, 72. For WAMC News, I'm Mariam Ahmed.
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19: Good morning. It is a little after 11 o'clock, and it is the Lockbox Day 4. I'm Madeline Reynolds.
0: I'm Joe Donahue.
19: And we're back, folks. We said we would be back, and we are. The number is 1-800-323-9262, and we are here to tell you just that, the phone number, and let you know why you should donate and support WAMC Radio as a station and as a public media outlet.
0: And I don't want to brag. I don't want to put on airs. I don't want to be that guy. 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This is the money that is necessary to keep this radio station going. And we don't have federal funding anymore.
19: No.
0: We have you, and that's what we have. And we come to you and we say, this is what we need. And then you give it to us. And then we go off and do our thing. And then we come back to you in 4 months and say, you know, rinse.
19: Hello again.
0: Rinse, stir, repeat.
19: Yeah, it's not. Well, never mind. I was going to make a joke about The Shining, and he says, "Here's Johnny."
0: Yeah.
19: Here's WAMC.
0: Yeah.
19: You know, we're back.
0: That's right.
19: Not in a bad way. We're just letting you know we're here.
0: it's necessary. It's something that we have to do. You all know we have to do it, and it is fun. We enjoy fun drives. We enjoy getting together. We love hearing from you. We love getting the mood of the room.
19: Right.
0: In a few moments, Madeline's going to read some comments that people mm-hmm. have made. Those are lovely. What compels people to give? What compels people to listen to this radio station? We learn some of that information through these comments that you provide. So all of that is good for us. And I said this yesterday, and I'll say it again today. People say, "Oh my goodness, this seems really hard." Well, it shouldn't be easy. Making $1.25 million should not be easy.
19: That's a feat.
0: That's got to be hard, mm-hmm. and it should be difficult. Now we sometimes make it look easy because we do it in a week or so, in a couple days, and we make it, and that's wonderful. But that's all because of you. That's because of your love, because of your attention, and bringing that all together is still difficult. It is still a feat, and we should all be incredibly proud that we've been able to do it three times a year, oh, these many years. So I look at Madeline, and Madeline looks at me, and mm-hmm. we together look at you and say, "We need you. We hope that you can help us in any way possible." And whatever it is that you see as important is something that is within the DNA, within the thumbprint, within the makeup of this radio station that needs to be supported, allowing it to thrive and grow.
19: That is so true. And we're going to hear from some of those people who have embedded themselves in the station by donating. So thank you to Judith in Rensselaer. I believe this is Nebraska.
0: Oh, I was just in Nebraska.
19: I know.
0: I had never been to Nebraska before. I've just been in Nebraska. What's the name of the town?
19: It looks like Rensselaer.
0: Oh, all right.
19: Well, you know, there's a debate on how you say
0: Rensselaer
19: or Rensselaer.
0: Yeah.
19: My apologies for anybody who thinks I pronounced it wrong, but it says Nebraska. Well, I don't think I've ever read that out before, that state. So that feels kind of nice. Thank you, Judith. Thank you to ding ding new member Kathy. I don't have the bell, so I had to improvise there. She is from Champlain, New York. She says she loves the roundtable. They love Scott Simon on Saturdays, and wait, I love Ray in the afternoon. And finally, I love it all. Thank you to Anonymous in, this is a fun name, Wilbraham,
0: Massachusetts.
19: Okay, cool, good. They are a sustaining member. Thank you to John in Cairo, New York, who says, thanks for keeping the truth available on our airwaves. And that's always what we strive for here on WAMC, is to give you nothing but the truth. The truth is so important, and the facts are so important in a day and age where there's so much coming at you 24/7 with the phone at your fingertips, with social media, with the internet, where it gets muddled with disinformation, exaggeration, and just flat old, you know, lies. So it's so important that you can, I know, I was like trying to find the word, I'm like,
0: well,
19: lies.
0: That's right.
19: So you got to find the facts. You got to find the truth. And I want to let you know that WAMC radio is just that. It has what we strive for and what our goal is always is to provide you that factual and truthful information on a local and national level. It's so important. Everybody at the station, especially the newsroom, works tirelessly every day to do just that. And so if you support something like that, you should call 1-800-323-9262. Or rather, if you should support something like that, so you should call 1-800-323-9262 to keep that going for not just months and years, but, you know, for the rest of time that we are here, so that the next generations can also enjoy and have this shining light of truth that is WAMC radio. So call 1-800-323-9262. We have volunteers waiting to hear your voice. They're not here to just sit here. They're here to take your pledge. So if you're on the edge, do I not? Just do it now. 1-800-323-9262. And I do have one more person to thank, Anonymous in Gansford, New York.
0: We thank Anonymous. We thank the people who have shared with us this morning, and it means so much to us and allows mm-hmm. us to continue what we do. Just so you know, if you're just coming into all of this and wondering what the lockbox is, the lockbox is a mechanism that was put in place many, many years ago as a way of trying to raise money before the official fundraiser. And what people will often say is, well, aren't you fundraising now?
19: Is this the fund drive? No. No, it's not actually.
0: It's not. So the regular fund drive is all encompassing and is from morning until night. And we take over the airwaves and we are looking to, everyone is on and it's an effort where everyone's sleeve is rolled up and we make the money. This is taking a few moments out of the morning hours and reminding you the importance of this and what we need to do and hopefully priming the pump and getting the money coming in and make, and this is all money, any dollar that we raise right now, we do not have to raise during the fund drive.
19: That sounds nice.
0: It is. It's, and it's very, very helpful. And we're somewhere where, We're in around $325,000, $330,000. That's a lot of money.
19: That is.
0: And we want to continue that. So that's money we don't have to make when the fund drive officially begins on the 28th of September at 6 a.m. on that Monday morning. So whatever you can do right now. And look, I think you all know, if you're listening and you know the fund drive is coming, you know that you're going to give. You know that
19: you know you're going to give.
0: You know you're going to give. And you know that it's what's going to happen and what the routine is. And you can give now or you can give later. And we'll be here for all of it.
19: Yup. We will be here. That is one thing for sure. We never go away, folks. We never back down and we never go away.
0: Bad petty.
19: And that's because of you. So call 1-800-323-9262. Again, the number is 1-800-323-9262. Or you can go to WAMC.org. There'll be a pop-up that you can go to. We make it easy. And we also have a free app that you can download that's brand new. And you can donate on there. And if you've downloaded the app, I'd love to hear from you of what you think of it. Because I guess there's been a lot of outpouring of comments about how the app is going. And I believe a lot of it is positive, which is nice to see. Because why not have so many ways to access the WAMC radio station? I think it's great. The more the merrier, I say.
0: And the fact that you can pledge online and or pledge through the app is really
19: it's cool.
0: Very important. Yeah. So 1-800-323-9262, WAMC.org. We have spent the last hour and almost 2 hours on our program talking about the importance of democracy, the importance of voting, the importance of what is going to be happening at the beginning of November in this country. And one of the things that I think is important is that while public radio stations are shuttering and public media entities are closing because of the lack of funding and because of the lack of federal funding, we have survived and we are here. And not only are we here, but because of you and your love, we are growing and we are getting bigger and we are getting stronger and we are adding people and we are adding shows. And
19: it's
0: we had
19: so
0: Northeast Notebook yesterday
19: it
0: that
19: debuted.
0: Made its premiere and was wonderful. We'll hear the second episode this afternoon at 3 o'clock and then it'll be online for a podcast version, a 10-minute podcast version at 5 o'clock. It's so important and we're growing. And that means that the coverage of this election is going to increase. The amount of resources we're putting into that is increasing to keep you updated, because now more than ever, we need to know the truth. We need to know what is going on. We need to know what is happening in the the world and in the halls of government and the halls of power. So that's what we're doing. And that's what you have wanted the station to do from the very beginning. We're continuing that. We can't do it without you. I know it's cliche to say, but look, if you didn't call, we couldn't do this.
19: No, we couldn't. And that's why it's so important The number is 1-800-323-9262. Again, the number is 1-800-323-9262. And we have volunteers waiting to take your call. They're not just sitting here to sit. They are here to hear your voice. Make it known. 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We appreciate them so much. Shout out to all of them. I also would like to say we always need more. And there is a place that you can go to on our website at WAMC.org. I think like kind of on the side panel of the webpage of our homepage that you can go to and sign up. We appreciate the time and we appreciate you so much. So again, the number is 1-800-323-9262. And you know what, Joe? I'm going to be so honest with you. Like, there's an image in my mind whenever I'm like kind of pitching or doing the lockbox pitching or at the fun drive. It's Rosie the Riveter.
0: Oh, sure.
19: Flexing the bicep, yeah. Saying we could do it. And no pun intended, but I feel like her bicep or that bicep just keeps growing. It gets really, really, yeah. Really, really strong.
0: Well, on you. I'm flabby.
19: I don't have much. I'll be honest. Here and there, maybe I use the dumbbells, but like, honestly, I think I gotta do a little bit more. But the WAMC bicep of that arm is definitely, it's very big.
0: Strong.
19: And I just want to let you know that it's because of you. And we keep on flexing it. We keep on going. And that's why we appreciate you so much. So the number is 1-800-323-9262.
0: 1-800-323-9262. I know that this isn't what you're used to. I know that doing these things is do this again. But it's essential, and it's what keeps us going, and it's what keeps us on the air and
19: so
0: allowing
19: true.
0: To do what it is that we do. And what I think what we're doing now is more important than it's ever been. And I think we hear that time and time again from listeners who give
19: and
0: the listeners who are calling us and writing to us. And however you do this, whether it's through the app, whether it's online, whether it's a phone call, however you do it, it's doing it, and it's making your part known. 1-800-323-9262, 1-800-323-WAMC. Mm-hmm. We have this incredible family. We come together three times a year, and we talk to each other about the importance of things like democracy and the importance of community and the importance of coming together and helping those in need. And that's what we do. And that's what these exercises are all about. And they're really important, and they're exercises that need to be done to make sure that we continue to be this radio station that is in shape and ready.
19: that bicep.
0: Back to that bicep.
19: It's big.
0: And that it's that it's ready to go and can make the heavy lift that we have covering this region in the manner that we do. I real quickly want to just say something before throwing it back to Maddie, but she made you made a wonderful point about volunteers. You know, we would love to have you a volunteer for the station, and if you go online or just give us a call, we would be happy to help you out and have you become a volunteer here. It's a lot of fun. We have a great time with the volunteers.
19: It's a lot of fun.
0: They have a great time with each other. Mm-hmm. They get to watch what's going on. You get to help.
19: You get the behind the scenes look, folks.
0: It's another way of helping. I mean, to be honest, if you say, I'm really short this time, I can't help.
19: Yeah.
0: Well, that's a way of helping without giving money, and it's still incredibly generous of your time to give time and to help us.
19: And needed, and essential.
0: And so needed. And we love our volunteers. We are nice to you. We feed you.
19: We do provide food, folks.
0: Yes.
19: We do have food.
0: And we have a lot of laughs.
19: Yeah.
0: And we love our volunteers, and they become dear friends. Some have been with us for so long. Some we meet for the first time, and we know them because we've met them at other events, or they write a lot or whatever the case may be. But it's so much fun, and we would love for you to be a part of that effort. So if you can be a volunteer, just go online and click there. As Maddie indicated, there's a box right there that says click here to volunteer. Mm-hmm. And if all else fails, just call the 800 number and ask to speak to Dina, and she'll help you out in becoming a volunteer for the fun drive now. And we have volunteers now, and we'll have volunteers during the drive itself.
19: And you know, you were talking about earlier how we're entering, or we're kind of already on the doorstep, you know, of the election season. Yeah. This election coverage, we're already, yeah, I feel like, in the thick of it. But there's so much that's going on locally, on a state level, on a national level in this country, in the upcoming couple months, that you need to be informed about. There's just so much going on. And like I said earlier as well, there's so much coming at you all the time where you are going to see information that is just flat out wrong or lies. So like I said, our news team works tirelessly to get you that factual and important information you need to know before you head to the voter booth and inform your decision on your vote, the way that you're going to vote. It's so important. You know, if you want that independent coverage that we provide, which is very large scale, we have people all across our listenership area that covers the areas that you are in, the communities that you are in, the places that you will be voting in. You got to donate now. It's 1-800-323-9262. If you don't want that independent coverage that we have to go away, especially in the future that we provide you, at any moment, but especially this one, the one that's right on our doorstep, like I said, you got to call 1-800-323-9262. It's because of you listening, that we are able to do that and provide that information to you that is so vital and necessary as we go about these next couple months and inform you about what is actually going on, that truthful and factual information with the candidates that are on the ballot. So 1-800-323-9262. That is the number. Again, 1-800-323-9262. Do it now. 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Donate. Let your voice be heard. Kind of in a sense, your donation, your pledge is kind of a vote in the face of, constant threats and attacks on the Fourth Estate in general in this country, which is the, you know, the press in general, but especially public media. Joe made that poignant fact as well, that there are so many public media stations across this country who have unfortunately gone under, and it's not because they didn't want to be there, it's just because of the funding. But we are able to be here because of you, this amazing community that we are. We know that you are here for us, and it's something that I always am amazed to see and appreciate so much, just as I know everybody at this station also appreciates so much. So call 1-800-323-9262. Do it now. Don't let that independent coverage go away. It's because of you that we're able to do it. 1-800-323-9262.
0: One of the things that I've said for a long time around here is, if not us, who?
19: Right.
0: And I think that is, that's a mantra that I've had. When we work on the show, it's a mantra that we have if when it comes to covering something. Well, if we don't do it, who's going to do it?
19: Yeah, right.
0: And I feel this way about public media. I feel this way about this radio station in particular. If we're not going to cover these races in depth, and we're not going to tell you about the candidates who are running for office, then who is? And with journalistic resources drying up all over the place. Uh-huh. And this is no diss to our journalistic friends.
19: No, no, no.
0: They're trying as hard as they can, and they're doing the best job that they can, as we are.
19: Yeah.
0: But we have this incredible audience. We have this incredible opportunity. We have time, mm-hmm, and we can go into these issues and explain them to people. And if not us, who?
19: Who?
0: And you have to think to yourself, okay, so if this is to go away, then what do I lose in that process? And I think you're going to lose your lifeline to democracy, your lifeline to information, your lifeline to knowing what is happening within your community, within your life,
19: right,
0: within the fiber of the happenings that keep us all informed in one way or the other. 1-800-323-9262. We're at a 3010, is that right?
19: 3010.
0: All right. So let me just thank these people
19: real
0: quick.
19: Yes, we got to thank them.
0: Paul says, I'm traveling on my way to the Adirondacks. I've left the service area of my regular public radio station. When I push the seek button on my radio, WAMC always comes up. I appreciate the great programming that follows me. See?
19: Aw, thank
0: you. One push, and then not only that, but he calls. My God, that's great.
19: Thank you.
0: Robert and Denise, I appreciate all the commentary. I wish the opinions that are against war and bombing, regardless of who is being bombed, needs to be spoken out again strongly. I am strongly anti-war. And Andrew says we must keep the station functioning so we can get the truth.
19: So true.
0: That's the point.
19: That's what Joe and I were just saying.
0: That's the point.
19: That is the point.
0: You get it. It's very reassuring to know that
19: we say it here
0: and you say it there. 1-800-323-9262. We'll be back.

0: You know, one of the cool things about talking about the Fun Drive and talking about what WAMC does is we're out and about and we're telling you about things that are happening in our community. And one of the things that this community does so beautifully is we are blessed with these amazing, amazing theater companies that put on just fantastic, incredible work, and it's our great honor to be able to check in with them and to find out what's happening so that you can go out and see this amazing work that's taking place in our community and know more about it. One of our favorites is Creative License Theater Collective. They have a production of Breathing Time that's coming up by Bo Willimon, the guy responsible for House of Cards, I believe. Is that
1: correct?
0: True? Yeah. Yes. And it's at Cohoes Music Hall, opening tomorrow night, running through September 27th. And it is a play that serves as a drama that explores how ordinary lives and relationships are shaped by larger unforeseen events. We are joined by our dear friend and the director of the production, Aaron Hulbrider. Good morning, Aaron. How are you?
1: I am great, Joe. Thanks very much for having us.
0: It is always great to have you here, and I thank you so much for the incredible work you keep doing
1: in the
0: community and in our in the performing arts. We also welcome two members of the cast, actors Nick Martiniano. Is that right?
2: Yeah.
0: Martiniano plays Mike in this production. Good morning, Nick. How are you?
2: I'm doing well, thanks. How are you?
0: It's really nice to have you here. I'm well, thank you. And Laura Graver joins us, playing Julie. Hello, Laura.
3: Hello, how are you?
0: I'm well. It's very nice to meet you. Thank you very much for coming. Well, this is quite a production. I've read, I was not overly familiar with this show. I know it's been around and has done some off-Broadway work,
1: mm-hmm.
0: and has been around. What put it on your radar?
1: Well, my producing partner, Casey, and I are always looking for unique, contemporary, lesser-known works that also work within sort of our standard budget, you know, constraints. So it's got to be something that has a relatively small number of people, not a huge production ask, but carries a lot of emotional weight. And this show just stood out to us. It was one where you read it and 3 days later, something will happen and you'll think of it. You'll think of something in the story. It kind of seeps in and sticks with you. And I remember after I read it, I gave it to Casey and, I said, you know, there's nothing about it that, you know, it doesn't have name recognition. It doesn't have, you know, a huge name. I mean, if you know Bo Willimon, that's a great, asset. But, you know, it was this sort of unknown thing, but the fact that it stuck with us is what really made us go back and look at it and ultimately decide that, it was a story we wanted to tell.
0: So, let us, begin with you, because I'm curious as to what it is like, Laura, to play this role and to have this all come together.
3: Well, I said yes because Aaron and Casey, it's just, I worked with Aaron 10 years ago in, oh gosh, one of my first productions back into theater, and I had to say yeah. I was like, I can't say no. Oh my gosh. But this is my second Bo Willimon play. 9 or 10 years ago, I did Farragut North at Curtain Call Theater, and it's by the same playwright. And I knew, I was like, I love his work. So I read the script and just practically skimmed it and said to Casey, I was like, yep, nope, I'm in. Yep.
0: That's terrific.
3: Yeah.
0: And for you, Nick, what brought you to it?
2: Yeah, it's been on my radar of wanting to work with Creative License for a while. I did a play reading of London Assurance a couple years ago for the 150th anniversary of the Cohoes Music Hall. And since that point, I'd been dying to want to work with this company. And when I had a chance to speak with Aaron and Casey about the possibility, I read the script and, you know, at this point in my life, I'm really interested in telling stories that are about human connection. And I think that that's something that this play does incredibly well, is talking about the way that people interact and find common ground even when they may not necessarily have a ton in common on the surface, but finding that common ground and building relationships in a really beautiful way. So I'm just grateful to be part of that storytelling.
0: What has it been like directing this and bringing this group together to tell this story?
1: It's interesting because the play is sectioned in two very distinct parts. There's an act one and an act two. And while we do run the show without an intermission, the characters in act one do not repeat in act two. So in a way, it was like directing two one-act

0: at three full rehearsals together. Because really, one, it was about putting those, the two smaller pieces together and then bringing those two pieces together. So that was a unique, unique challenge about it. But, it's such a very simple idea of in both cases, it's two people trying to connect and succeeding or not succeeding to varying degrees. I've always been obsessed with stories about workplace relationships. I think workplace relationships are fascinating. And this one is just a lot of good meat of a workplace relationship.
1: And when you have, I'm always fascinated by the discussions that the director and the cast have about fleshing this all out. But I assume there's a point, though, even though there's a piecemeal aspect to this, that there is, you obviously have to bring it all together as the whole.
0: Oh, for sure, for sure. I mean, it does, it is very much a single play. It is very much a single story. So there is, there was a lot of discussions about, you know, Nick is doing something in Act One that, Laura, you should know about because it may inform how you're reacting to this moment. And so, there was certainly a lot of crossover. Bringing the two pieces together is really what the last week or so is all about, and adding in all of the technical elements to make it feel like one piece of theater.
1: So opening night is tomorrow night. How are you feeling?
2: You guys.
0: I feel great.
1: Okay.
2: No, I do too. Knock on wood, knock on rock, as my best friend likes to say. The rehearsals this week have felt so. Aaron said it last night. It really started, like, it gelled, and it's like when that happens, it's like magic.
1: And tell us a little bit about Julie. What is it that is magical about playing Julie?
2: I don't know if I would use the word magical on her, but it's been fascinating as her character has a lot of things that I recognize from my own upbringing, and I've channeled a bit of my mother in her. So
1: fraught.
2: she's a tightly wound churchgoer.
1: There you go.
2: This circumstance has really unwound her, and she is desperately trying to keep everything buttoned up, and it's kind of coming apart at the seams, and we see that.
1: Sounds magical to me.
2: Oh, yes.
1: Nick, how about for you and your character?
3: Yeah, it's really interesting because you exclusively see Mike at work, but you see a bit of his home life kind of bleed into it. And that's something that I really tried to look at in my approach to the character, is how that duality of this home life that is really different from the front that he puts on at work, how that really plays into one another. And especially knowing Julie's character and seeing it, like Aaron was alluding to, it's really interesting finding and coloring those pieces from the other part of your life, and especially where you're not actively working with one another. Like Laura and I play a married couple, and we don't have any scenes together. So we really get to know about one another through interactions with other people in a really interesting and cool way.
1: Well, it's a fascinating, it sounds like a fascinating show, and obviously has, where the places that it has played has been greatly successful. We can't wait to have it here in our backyard. 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
1: 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Again, it's Breathing Time, and Aaron Hallbreder, it is wonderful to have you here as always. I look forward to having you come back later on telling us about more stuff going on.

0: the new year.
1: Yeah.
0: Congratulations also to Nick and Laura. Thank you very much. It's a great pleasure to have you here.
2: Thank you.
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0: Welcome back to the Roundtable. As we mentioned, there is all kinds of cool jazz stuff going on, and we wanted to take a few moments before we go back to the rest of the program to tell you about all of this. And who better to join us than the one and only Bill McCann. Bill, of course, is the host of the WAMC Jazz Program. He is the president of A Place for Jazz. He's our dear friend. Good morning, sir. How are you?
4: I'm great, Joseph. Thanks for having me, brother.
0: It's really nice to have you on the program. Place for Jazz has your first big fall concert coming up tomorrow.
4: Yeah, it'll be Friday night.
0: It's exciting.
4: Yeah, it is. A Place for Jazz was founded back in 1987 by the late Butch Kahn, who simply wanted a place for jazz away from all the clanking dishes and glasses and people talking and not really paying attention to the music. And here we are almost four decades later, next year, bringing on a series of world-class jazz every year to the Capital District. And so we're excited about it.
0: What's the first concert?
4: Well, the first concert is going to be a wonderful trio, Jean-Michel Pilk, François Mouton, and Ari Honig, and from Montreal, et cetera, et cetera. And it's a great piano trio, and we're very excited about that. And then our second concert will be Nicole Zaratis, who's a wonderful vocalist and pianist, and she's going to be on October the 2nd with a quartet. Then a band, The Cookers, which will be coming on October the 16th, which has just a host of awesomeness with guys like George Cable at the piano, Cecil McBee on the bass, and Billy Hart on the drums, and just some great cats, Jeremy Pelt on trumpet, David Weiss on the trumpet, Azar Lawrence on the tenor, and Craig Handy on the alto. It's just going to be awesome. Then we have a show I'm very excited about. I'm excited about all the shows, Joseph, but this one in particular, Ernie Watts, who's one of the elder statesmen of tenor saxophone. He's coming in from California with his quartet. He, for many years, played with Charlie Hayden's Quartet West, which is a phenomenal band. He was last in the Capital District in, like, 1997 at the Troy Savings Bank Music Hall with Charlie Hayden. So it's a great return to the Capital District. And then on November the 13th, we have the wonderful Allie Ryerson, who's a great flutist, and she's bringing her quartet with Larry Hamm, a phenomenal pianist, Lou Pappas on the bass, and Tom Alito is a great drummer. So we have a veritable cornucopia, if you will, of jazz coming, well, apropos to the fall.
0: All these concerts are on Friday at 7 o'clock at the Carl B. Taylor Auditorium at the SUNY Schenectady County Community College. You can find out more about all of the events by going to aplaceforjazz.org, aplaceforjazz.org.
4: Yeah, I have to say, Schenectady County Community College, Dean Chris Brellix, he's the dean of the School of Music. We, one of our big missions at A Place for Jazz, in addition to bringing music, is to have a great connection with students. And through four of our five concerts this year, we'll be offering clinics to the School of Music and the jazz students, where the professionals will interact with their student ensembles and listen to some stuff and provide some constructive criticisms, et cetera. And they've also done it so that their studio and stage production class, they set it up so it takes place in conjunction with our concerts, so the students can learn how to set up a stage and all the rest of that for a concert. And so it's just a marvelous opportunity for people. And also the sound tech has students who work with him to do the sound and all the rest of that. So it's really a hands-on. We do a very a high-level educational aspect to what we do at A Place for Jazz. A Place for Jazz, just so you know, where it's all volunteer, 501c3, not-for-profit, and You know, we just do.
0: You're not making money off this?
4: No, Brad, brother. It's a labor of love. But seriously, it's membership based. We have a lot of great sponsors, and it allows us to bring people very affordable jazz.
0: You're the president now, and of course, our dear friend Tim Coakley was president for a number of years.
4: Timmy was president when Butch Conn passed. He kind of sat in limbo for a very, very short time. And then Tim Coakley took over the reins as president. He was president for 16 years and did a great job because, you know, you knew Timmy very well. I used to call him Switzerland because he was able to handle neutrally all the disparate personalities that were on the board. And so he was perfect for it and really helped with the transition. And then Al Brooks was our president for a couple of years. And then I took over a few years ago. So, Tim Coakley, just a wonderful guy. And so.
0: We miss him a lot.
4: We do.
0: We were getting ready for the segment, and I asked Bill, I said, okay, so what else do you want to talk about? And he said, well, I think then we can get into the litany of jazz goodness.
4: Yes, exactly. Well,
0: and I was like, ooh, first of all, you had me at litany.
4: Yeah. Yeah. Well, you know, I like to proselytize as much as possible when it comes to jazz. I want to be the Pied Piper of jazz goodness.
0: As you are,
4: so,
0: Bill.
4: So there's a bunch of good stuff. Now, I'm obviously partial to A Place for Jazz, but there's lots of great stuff. And I'll just touch on some of the highlights. For people here close in the Capital District, Saturday the 19th is Saturday. From 11 a.m. to 6 p.m. is the Schenectady, the annual Porch Fest. And what is pretty cool, are you hip to the GE plot in Schenectady?
0: Yeah.
4: Of course you are.
0: Yeah.
4: Well, you know, a lot of those cool houses have porches.
0: Yes.
4: And so the homeowners allow their porches to be used to put on music. And so throughout the whole neighborhood, there's all sorts of great music the whole afternoon. They have food trucks and everything else. And so it's just a bunch of great jazz at different houses, and we've got some awesome bands. We've got the Art Deco Trio, Michael Benedict Jazz Vibes, Alex Torres's Orchestra, Keith Prey's Ortet, Tim Olson's Quartet, Cliff Brucker Trio, the Dylan Canterbury Quintet, Matty Stecks and 518. These are all prominent bands in the Capital District, and you literally stroll, because it's not a huge neighborhood, you literally stroll around the neighborhood and pick and choose what you want. And people can find out all about the Porch Fest at SchenectadyPorchFest.org.
0: SchenectadyPorchFest.org.
4: Also, if you're looking for something a little further down south in the Hudson Valley, in Woodstock at the Maverick on Saturday at 4 o'clock, there's going to be a celebration of life of Warren Bernhardt. Warren Bernhardt was a great musician. And so there's going to be a who's who of jazz artists directed by Scott Petito, who's a fine bassist, and he does some great audio engineering. There'll be guys like Mike D'Amico and Mike Minieri, Paul Winter, Peter Erskine. It's just a host of great people. And it's all to support their Hudson Valley Maverick Jazz Camp. Every summer they do a jazz camp for kids, and so it's a good cause. MaverickConcerts.org for that. Also excitingly this weekend is the annual Jazz at the Lake, the Lake George Jazz Weekend, right up in the village of Lake George.
0: Yep.
4: And it's really a beautiful location. And they always have first-class jazz, lakegeorgearts.org for that. And then here in our neighborhood, so to speak, we got some great music coming up at The Egg. Next Wednesday, the 23rd, Pat Metheny Side Eye 3 will be at The Egg. And then October the 2nd, there's going to be a cool band out of France called Cortex, and they have some great stuff going on. That's at theegg.org for more information about that. What else? Next weekend. This is very exciting because we've been talking about this here at WAMC. The Northampton Jazz Festival will be taking place.
0: Yep.
4: And that's next weekend and Friday and Saturday. Friday they have something called the Jazz Strut, which they're going to have jazz ensembles at 8 downtown breweries, bars, and restaurants, and then a late-night jazz jam. You just stroll around Northampton. And then on Saturday they're calling it Jazz Fest Day. The 7 venues, 14 concerts, the price is right for all of them, and a lot of heavy hitters. Champion Fulton, Sarah Hanahan, Johnny O'Neill, Pasquale Grasso and Paul Gill, William Hill III, and the Hot Club of New England. And then they have a ticketed concert for the headliner, a wonderful saxophonist, Lakeisha Benjamin. And so that's going to be on Saturday at the Academy of Music. Folks can find out all about that at northamptonjazz.org. But wait, there's more.
0: All right.
4: There's more. The Hudson Jazz Festival in beautiful Hudson, New York, right? Smack dab in our listening.
0: Festival crazy here.
4: It's the fall. Great time for jazz. Yeah. So that's going to be Friday to Sunday, the 2nd of October to the 4th of October.
0: All right.
4: And they have some heavy hitters like Daphne Prieto and Chanel Johns, Mino Sinelu, who played, I always say Sinelu, but it's actually Senelu. I always get that wrong. But he's a phenomenal percussionist, played with Miles Davis. He's going to be doing a Miles Davis tribute as part of the fest. People can go to hudsonhall.org for that. That's the Hudson Jazz Fest. That's Friday to Sunday, October the 2nd to October the 4th. And then speaking of our dear friend Tim Coakley, Joe Barn is going to be doing a Fall into Jazz Festival honoring Tim at the Alias Coffee Roasters in Troy. That's Sunday the 27th at 5 o'clock. Three great bands, got some heavy hitters, including Grammy Award winners Gary Smullyan and Ralph LaLama performing in a big band. It's just going to be a phenomenal thing, and you can find out all about that at Eventbrite. And finally, just because they're wonderful people at Detroit Savings Bank Music Hall.
0: Yes, they are wonderful people.
4: John Elbaum and Ryan Murray and the folks over there. There's going to be some awesomeness coming to Troy Savings Bank. On Tuesday the 29th, the multi-Grammy award-winning vocalist Samara Joy. Then on the 16th of October, John Pizzarelli and Catherine Russell.
0: Yeah.
4: Chris Bode on the 13th of November, and then Joshua Redman on Friday, November the 20th. TroyMusicHall.org for more information about that. So it's a panoply. It's just a load of wonderful jazz. But again, I just want to finish going back to where we started. aplaceforjazz.org. And tomorrow night, this September the 18th.
0: The start of the fall season.
4: The start of the fall season. Jean-Michel Pilk, Francois Mouton, and Ari Honig and the trio. And people can go to aplaceforjazz.org. We love to have new members. It keeps us doing what we're doing. And and letting me come here, Joseph, to percolate in your greatness.
0: The whole time, Bill just had his thumb on the pulse of the jazz community.
4: Well, that's what I do.
0: That's right. That just and it's beating away. You have a strong pulse.
4: Well, if I could be serious for just a moment, I talk to people.
0: Okay.
4: Seriously, the Capital District and the area around it, pound for pound, I think has jazz comparable to simply any place in the world. I mean, everyone talks about, New York and Chicago and all the rest of it. But seriously, the Capital District, when you think about Albany, Schenectady, Troy, when you think about all the colleges and universities, when you think about all the arts organizations, the great theaters, it's just it's amazing. I mean, you can literally go out every night, and we didn't even talk about all the different clubs in the area that are putting on awesome jazz, like the Van Dyke and the Lark Street Tavern and on and on and on. So I'll just say Jerry Gordon, who's our secretary to Place for Jazz, he puts up a marvelous calendar, not only of jazz in the Capital District, but also in areas outside the Capital District. So if people want to see literally what's happening every single night of the week, you can go to aplaceforjazz.org and look at the wonderful calendar that Jerry Gordon does, and you'll be amazed at what you can check out here in the jazz scene.
0: 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Of course, hear Bill McCann every Saturday night here on WAMC for his jazz show. And it's always a blast to see you.
4: Well, thank you, brother. I appreciate you.
0: Thank you very much. And we appreciate you. And I look forward to having you back and telling us more for more seasonal tidings.
4: As I like to say, I'll catch you on the flip side.
0: Excellent. 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Thanks to our wonderful panel. Kudos to our producer, Madeline Reynolds. 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
1: Coming up on Midday Magazine, two Berkshire County Police Departments are working out what interagency cooperation will look like in the future. Our Berkshire Bureau Chief Josh Landes will join us to provide a little background and the latest news. A day after a layoff announcement, union members protested outside the largest hospital in the University of Vermont Health Network. Our North Country Bureau Chief Pat Bradley will have a report. At Pioneer Valley Bureau Chief James Polyalagopoulos will talk with Jeremy Whalen about his failed primary challenge to unseat longtime Democratic Congressman Richard Neal. All that and more, including David Lombardo in the Capitol Press Room, Paul Caiano with the weather, Graham Irish with a Wall Street update, and Michael Mirapol with a commentary. It's all ahead on Midday Magazine right after World News from the BBC.
2: BBC News with Sue Montgomery. Canada's Prime Minister Mark Carney has rejected President Trump's criticism of his move to forge closer ties with the European Union, saying no one could dictate who Canada made agreements with. He stressed Canada was seeking partnerships that reinforced its sovereignty. Mr. Carney has been addressing the European Parliament in Strasbourg, calling for a broad alliance with Europe. Canada's Minister of Industry and former Foreign Minister Melanie Joly told the BBC what Canada hopes to achieve.
3: Our goal is to be closer to the EU, but of course it's a sovereign decision by our country, and we will make sure that we align interests. And that's what we certainly want to do at the time where geopolitics is much more complicated. We live in a much more dangerous world, and trade is being weaponized.
2: Latest figures show the numbers of migrants and refugees trying to reach Europe by sea have dropped dramatically, yet there have been more deaths. The head of the UN's migration agency said people are risking increasingly dangerous journeys. Sasha Schlichter has more details.
4: 60,000 have so far tried to make the journey to Europe by boat this year, nearly 40% fewer than in the same period last year. Yet whereas 2,000 died in 2025, that figure has risen by 300. Amy Pope says nearly every death and disappearance at sea is preventable. The EU's border agency says the decline in crossings reflects better cooperation with partner countries and preventative measures in key departure states.
2: King Charles has warned AI executives of the existential dangers posed by the technology falling into the wrong hands as he hosted a conference on the issue in Scotland. He told participants from firms including OpenAI and Anthropic, as well as Chinese representatives, they must urgently consider the dangers of AI being used in potentially catastrophic ways. The King urged them to implement controls before it's too late.
5: The decisions taken at this formative time will shape the world inherited by future generations. And so the task before you is not merely to advance a technology, but to ensure that it remains firmly in the service of humanity, community, and the natural world. So as we embrace what is new, we must not lose what is timeless.
2: Recent doomsday scenarios have prompted tech bosses to join discussions on how to protect humanity from rogue AI. A centuries-old manuscript widely considered among the most valuable and insightful depictions of Aztec civilization is going on display in Mexico after almost 200 years abroad. The Codex Azcatitlan is made of pictograms detailing Aztec history. BBC News.
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1: 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I'm Ray Graff. The New York Attorney General's Office of Special Investigation has opened an investigation into the death of a man who died after an encounter with New York State Police in the town of Cairo. Amir Mahmoud Hamza died September 14th after being struck by a trooper who was visiting a campground following a 911 call. Hamza allegedly moved toward one of the troopers with what appeared to be a handgun. According to state police, Hamza did not drop the weapon, and one trooper discharged his service weapon. Hamza was pronounced dead on the scene. A black BB gun was found at the scene. The Attorney General's office says it will assess the incident before deciding whether to proceed with a full investigation. IBM might get a new $2.5 billion quantum computing facility at its town of Poughkeepsie campus by 2031. Hudson Valley correspondent Hank Gross reports.
7: The Dutchess County Industrial Development Agency Wednesday approved the preliminary resolution for IBM to secure a payment in lieu of taxes plan and sales tax exemption for the project on South Road. Company consultant Eric Stavriadis said the project would be what he called the first of the first.
8: Our view is, you know, there's centers of excellence nationally that have emerged around quantum, kind of where the specialization and the technology is coming together. This project would really position the Mid-Hudson Valley and Poughkeepsie specifically as the center of gravity for manufacturing of quantum computers in the U.S.
7: If the incentives are approved, company officials said they could break ground in November. When operational, IBM, which currently has some 2,300 employees on the campus, could see another 200 to 300, with starting salaries ranging from $68,000 to $83,000 a year for technicians. The next step in the incentive process is for the IDA to conduct a public hearing, followed by a final vote of approval. For WAMC in the Hudson Valley, I'm Hank Gross.
1: Markets are moving in positive territory at midday. The Dow up 363 at 51,825. NASDAQ up 406 at 26,384. And the S&P 500 up 82 at 7,634. Cloudy today. Showers, maybe a thunderstorm, especially north of I-84. Highs today in the mid-70s. Mostly cloudy tonight. Some fog in the 60s. Mostly sunny tomorrow with highs in the 70s. At last report, cloudy all around, 72 in Bennington, Vermont, 65 in Speculator, New York, 75 in Sharon, Connecticut, cloudy, 73 in Albany. 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

0: The relationship between two Berkshire County police departments has continued to strain this year. The challenges stem from a mental health call in January that ended with the caller killed by police. Now town officials are taking the squabble to the state as they hash out what interagency cooperation looks like going forward. WAMC Berkshire Bureau Chief Josh Landes joins us now with the latest. So, Josh, how did we get here?
1: Hello, Ray. So back in April, a letter that WAMC published from Dalton Police Chief Deanna Strout to the neighboring town of Hinsdale officially ended the two communities' agreement for law enforcement mutual aid. In that letter, Strout spelled out the extent of the rupture between the two towns after a botched mental health call by the Hinsdale Police Department back in January. Under the leadership of Hinsdale Chief Sean Boyne, who has since resigned from the role, officers, including folks from the Dalton Police Department, forced their way into a locked room and confronted 27-year-old Biagio Cavill, who had actually reached out to emergency services for help as he experienced a mental health crisis. When police burst in, they found Cavill with a gun in his hand, his hands in the air, and in the struggle that followed, shots were fired. A Hinsdale officer, Jeremy Spratt, who has since left the force, fatally shot Cavill in the head, also shot a fellow cop. Cavill's gun also discharged after he was tackled by police, which struck two officers, including Boyne, as well. So the Berkshire District Attorney's Office investigated the incident, and while it found the police's use of force to be lawful, it criticized Boyne's decision-making and leadership throughout the incident. That was followed up on explicitly in this letter from the Dalton Police Department ending mutual aid. Strout takes particular issue with Boyne's attempt to foist responsibility for this failed response onto one of her officers, which is part of this larger case she makes for why Dalton has decided to end its relationship with sending police support to Hinsdale. I obtained and published more records from Dalton and Hinsdale back in May that really underscore that the relationship between these towns has really been crumbling for some time, even well before the incident back in January with the death of Biagio Cavill, ranging from a Hinsdale officer making violent threats to a dispatcher in Dalton to concerns raised by Dalton about the competency and training of the Hinsdale police for issues going back, again, years. This conflict extends to the Hinsdale police circumventing the Dalton Communication Center, that's the regional dispatch service they rely on, to make off-record calls. It continues to be a tense situation because the leadership of Hinsdale has resolutely defended its police department throughout all of this and also publicly complained about slow response times for requests for aid in the wake of Dalton ending the mutual aid agreement.
0: In recent days, you've received further troves of documents. Those include letters by Hinsdale and Dalton officials to the state. What have they revealed?
1: Through a Freedom of Information Act request, I got my hands on 49 pages of communications between Dalton and Hinsdale. Suffice to say, tensions have only continued to grow since the spring. It's very clear from Hinsdale's communications, they feel that the Dalton police chief, Deanna Strout, is sort of the main problem that they've identified in their relationship with Dalton. This all came to a head in August when on the 24th, Hinsdale Town Administrator Robert Graves sent a letter on behalf of the town select board to the Massachusetts State 911 Department, alleging that, quote, recent actions and public statements by Dalton Town Hall officials have destroyed Hinsdale's confidence in its current dispatch arrangement, end quote. The letter sees Graves reiterate a common complaint from Hinsdale that Dalton has put its residents and emergency responders at risk by suspending mutual aid. And in that letter to the state agency that governs the Massachusetts-wide 911 response system, Graves says that Strout, the Dalton police chief, made a comment to a newspaper that she would, quote, cherry-pick, end quote, mutual aid calls to which she would allow her officers and Dalton to respond to in Hinsdale. Here's the thing. There is no quote from Strout to the media in which she says anything approximating that, and certainly not the phrase cherry pick. The crux of his complaint to the state's 911 department is that Strout is somehow calling shots at the Dalton Dispatch Center, which he claims is in violation of how the center is supposed to operate. It's important to stress that the entirety of the concern he's expressing to the Commonwealth of Massachusetts is, again, about the police chief effectively controlling the dispatch center. And that is based on these claims that Strout has somehow indicated that she is the one calling the shots there. He calls on the department to full-on investigate Dalton and its dispatch center over what he claims to be this overstep of authority from Chief Strout in the command structure. Now, going through these communications between Dalton and Hinsdale going back to the spring, it's made very clear to Graves and Hinsdale over many messages that the decision-making around ending mutual aid between the two communities is not a unilateral one from Strout. It's very clearly from the Dalton town manager. It's from the Dalton select board. So for Graves to make the claim that all of a sudden this is solely the move of Deanna Strout is not backed up by the documents that I have in front of me, all of which Graves is connected to in some way or another. More to the point, it was very clearly expressed to Graves and Hinsdale that the Dalton Dispatch Center would never leave a police officer in any risk or danger despite the suspension of mutual aid, meaning explicitly that Hinsdale would not be left high and dry. I wasn't the only person who noticed him claiming that Strout had said she was cherry-picking response calls. In fact, the Dalton Select Board Chair, Robert Bishop, asks Graves to send him the article in question. Graves responds saying that, quote, "Several articles reported that Dalton suspended mutual aid but retained discretion to evaluate Hinsdale emergency requests individually," end quote. He says that he feels that it, quote, "appears to have been instituted by Strout," end quote. Though, again, there's little to back up that claim other than his perception, and offers that as justification for telling the state 911 department that Strout explicitly told media publicly that she would cherry-pick responses, which, again, never happened. Now, he sent Bishop a number of articles that supposedly would have supported his interpretation of this events and justified his use of the cherry-pick quote, including two by WAMC, but none of which remotely come close to asserting that Strout unilaterally controlled dispatch responses to Hinsdale.
0: What did officials in Dalton have to say in response to Graves' assertions to the state?
1: On September 8th, Dalton leaders like town manager Eric Anderson and their dispatch center director Gabrielle Taglieri basically said, look, Strout has no authority over the dispatch center. Dalton has, again, committed to responding to Hinsdale in cases where officer safety is at stake, despite the mutual aid agreement ending. And Anderson says it is troubling that Graves is unaware of all of this, given that he was copied on all correspondence, and notes that Graves very easily could have communicated with him about these concerns directly. Part of this is that Hinsdale wants to terminate its contract for dispatch with Dalton, and Dalton says that it's okay to move forward with that, despite not agreeing with the move. Anderson, Taglieri, and Strout of Dalton all declined comment on this story. Hinsdale Town Administrator Robert Graves and Acting Police Chief Bruce Collett did not respond to my request for comment on this story, and I'm waiting to hear back from the Massachusetts State 911 Department about all of this mess.
0: That's our Berkshire Bureau Chief, Josh Landes. Josh, thanks a lot.
1: Thank you, Ray.

0: Midday Magazine on WAMC. The time is 12:16. Members of the union representing nurses and support staff stood outside the University of Vermont Medical Center rebuking the Health Network's announcement Tuesday that nearly 200 layoffs will occur at the hospital. Our North Country Bureau Chief Pat Bradley was at the rally.
1: In his letter Tuesday, notifying employees of system-wide layoffs and organizational changes, UVM Health Network CEO Dr. Stephen Leffler wrote, quote, "Our health system is facing a major budget shortfall, and we're relying on our savings to pay the bills. That can't continue. The reality is that we can't meet our expense reduction mandates without reducing our workforce," unquote. The workforce reductions will affect 199 positions, although 55 new roles will be created, meaning 144 people will lose their jobs. Vermont Federation of Nurses and Health Professionals President Nicole DeVita noted that contract negotiations are ongoing with the hospital, and their priority has been assuring safe staffing levels.
2: "That's why we were shocked and horrified to hear about the over 100 positions eliminated at the medical center. Our members do not have the capacity to absorb these cuts. These are short-sighted cuts. If the hospital is serious about fiscal sustainability, they need to partner with our unions to champion systemic reform."
1: The cuts include the elimination of the Baird 3 unit, a 30-bed general medicine unit. Nurse Bridget Mobbs has worked on the unit for about 3 years.
3: "When is UVMMC going to start caring about the patients rather than the amount of money that is being put into their pockets?"
1: Baird 3 nurse Kellyanna Bristol is now uncertain about her future.
4: "For one, I don't know where I'm going to be come November, where I'll work. And, of course, not expecting something like this. I had a lot of plans on Baird 3. I was currently working on getting my med-surg certification, and I feel like it's still sinking in that I need to find a new job."
1: Co-worker Katya Lewis said the elimination of their unit was unexpected.
5: "You know, I don't know where I'm going to be working come November. You know, I bought a house recently. A lot of us did, thinking we would have jobs for the foreseeable future. And then also, a lot of us say that Baird 3 is like our second family, and having to say goodbye to all these lovely coworkers that I've formed relationships with, it's very distressing."
1: Vermont Federation of Nurses and Health Professionals bargaining team member Melissa LaValle acknowledged similar cutbacks by the health network in June.
6: "Similar numbers of non-unionized folks. This time it's hit our bargaining units really hard. And I don't think we lost 50 nurses last time. And just even saying that out loud sounds so terrible."
1: Hospitals across the country are struggling with costs. On the same day, the Burlington-based hospital network announced cuts. The Dartmouth Health System in New Hampshire announced that 124 employees will lose their jobs and 303 open positions at Dartmouth-Hitchcock Medical Center and Dartmouth-Hitchcock Clinic's Southern Region will not be filled. Dartmouth Health cited patient revenues being outpaced by a 12% increase in operating expenses and that, quote, "insurance companies are paying less and taking longer to pay," unquote. LaValle says the local cuts are a microcosm of what's happening regionally and nationally.
6: "We know UVM isn't special in this regard. Hospitals across the country, even before the Big Beautiful Bill started going into effect, were in very tight straits post-COVID. They were used to getting a lot of financial funding from the government, and that tap got shut off. But we are watching the collapse of the for-profit healthcare system in real time. To see the cuts at Dartmouth were just horrifying. 400 positions is just enormous for a community and healthcare center of that size. And we're going to continue to see it."
1: Democratic gubernatorial candidate Amanda Janew told union members that the layoffs are part of a nationwide trend.
7: "These layoffs are a wake-up call. This is bigger than just one hospital, because we also just saw Dartmouth-Hitchcock, for example, going through a similar round of layoffs. So this is bigger than UVM. This is bigger than Vermont. We have to recognize that our healthcare system is fundamentally broken."
1: The union includes 2,200 support staff, 1,100 technical unit members, and about 3,300 nurses. The UVM Health Network projects $300 million in reduced revenues over the next few years, and the latest cuts will reduce expenses by about $16.8 million. I'm Pat Bradley, WAMC News.
0: 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The time is 12:21. Let's get the midday weather summary from News Channel 13 meteorologist Paul Cayano.
8: Good afternoon. Skies have been mostly cloudy, and it's been a rather muggy start to the day across interior New York and New England, and with moisture building and a wave of low pressure riding along a stalled front, showers are breaking out across the western Catskills, the I-88 corridor, the Mohawk Valley, and southern and western Adirondacks. As the wave progresses through the region, we'll have rain showers off and on through the afternoon, perhaps a couple of bursts of rain or even a couple of rumbles of thunder later in the day. And temperatures will struggle, and despite the mugginess, it'll be cooler than normal with readings generally in the lower and middle 70s. The showers will continue to progress through New England and out off the East Coast tonight, and we'll have a drier trend overnight. Areas of fog will develop, and temperatures will drop back to around 60. High pressure will build in behind this system, and any morning clouds will give way to sunshine on Friday. It'll become a bit breezy with lower humidity, highs in the lower to mid-70s. That high pressure will dominate into the day on Saturday with mostly sunny skies, a little bit cooler in the upper 60s to around 70 degrees. On Sunday, another wave of low pressure with more available moisture will move through with a good chance of clouds and showers, especially the first part of the day, and this will keep temperatures in the lower 60s for daytime highs. We'll clear it out behind this system for the early part of next week, highs staying in the 60s with a return to sunshine Monday and Tuesday. For those traveling across the Northeast today, New York City, partly sunny in the mid-80s, Boston, partly sunny in the upper 70s, and in Buffalo, partly sunny with a chance of showers and highs in the mid-70s. Here are my latest regional forecasts for the Northern Adirondacks and Central and Northern Vermont. Also, the Champlain Valley and Lake George area. Cloudy with scattered showers today and highs in the mid-70s. Mostly cloudy with areas of fog tonight in the upper 50s. For the Connecticut Valley and mid and lower Hudson Valley. Also, for the remainder of interior southern New England. Mostly cloudy with a chance of showers today and highs near 80. A chance of showers tonight in the mid-60s. For the northern Catskills and Mohawk Valley, west of Amsterdam. Also for the southern Adirondacks. Cloudy with scattered showers today and highs in the mid-70s. Mostly cloudy with areas of fog tonight in the upper 50s. For the southern Catskills, Taconics, and southern Berkshires. Also for the Litchfield Hills. Mostly cloudy with a chance of showers today and highs in the upper 70s. A chance of showers tonight in the lower 60s. For the Greater Capital District, including Albany, Schenectady, and Troy. Also for the Saratoga area, east into southern Vermont and the Berkshires, north of I-90. Cloudy with scattered showers, perhaps a rumble of thunder today, with highs in the mid-70s. Mostly cloudy with areas of fog tonight near 60. Region-wide for tomorrow, increasing sunshine, lower humidity, lower to mid-70s. Mostly sunny in the upper 60s to around 70 on Saturday. A good chance of showers Sunday, lower 60s. Mostly sunny Monday and Tuesday in the mid-60s. And a chance of showers Wednesday in the middle 60s. For WAMC, I'm News Channel 13 meteorologist Paul Cayano.
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9: Hi, this is Lucas Willard for WAMC's Northeast Notebook. 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And WAMC's Aaron Shello Levine will break down the cost of your morning breakfast sandwich. 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

0: 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Ray Graff here. Dow Jones Industrial up 378 at 51,840 at the moment. NASDAQ up 427 at 26,406. And the S&P 500 up 83 at 7,634. The time is 12:27. Let's step into the Capitol Press Room.
1: I'm David Lombardo, and you're listening to WCNY's The Capitol Press Room. As a result of an independent monitor in Orange County, New York, tasked with approving local economic development incentives, an Amazon warehouse plan for the region will likely be getting dramatically less in tax subsidies than they initially proposed and was initially accepted. Based on this experience, we wanted to consider whether this experience was replicable and whether New Yorkers could be getting a dramatically better bang for their buck when it comes to economic development subsidies. To discuss those issues, we're joined by State Senator James Skoufis, an Orange County Democrat who pushed for and got the Orange County Industrial Development Agency's state-appointed monitor. Well, let's start with what happened in your backyard. And there are a number of twists and turns to this story, including a failed lawsuit from the local economic development agency. But broadly speaking, can you explain the back and forth that led to the final subsidy package on the table for Amazon, worth about $70 million and giving them about 10 years before they're supposed to start paying their fair share of a local property tax bill?
2: I'll try and be as succinct as possible because, as you noted, there are a lot of twists and turns here. So several years ago in the state budget, I secured a provision in the budget that installed a first-of-its-kind state monitor within the Orange County IDA who possesses several powers, one of which is under some circumstances, including the one that we're talking about with Amazon, possesses veto power. And so Amazon came in about, I'd say, a year and a half ago, seeking a 20-year north of $100 million pilot on top of sales tax breaks. And for your listeners who aren't familiar with pilots, pilots are property tax breaks. And the 20-year iteration of a pilot effectively means they would not pay full property taxes until 20 years. They pay a diminished fraction of what would be their property tax bill in the form of this pilot. The monitor fairly quickly communicated to the IDA that this was a non-starter. And so Amazon and the IDA got together and came up with a 15-year, about $81, $82 million pilot or property tax break. I continue to view that as an unwarranted, excessive giveaway to Amazon. And make no mistake, Amazon does not need a dollar, never mind $81 million. And they shouldn't get a dollar, never mind $81 million. But we operate in an ecosystem, unfortunately, and we are going to get to this, as you alluded to in your lead. We operate in an ecosystem that, unfortunately, Amazon and other big companies are able to come into a community, basically make demands, and require that the community give them what they want. Otherwise, they take their business and, importantly, their jobs to some other community. And that is what is done on a repeat, especially when you have a sophisticated army of lawyers and consultants and strategists embedded within a place or a company like Amazon. And so, nevertheless, it's then up to the agency to figure out what does it actually require of us to get Amazon to site here or any business to site here before they pick up their stakes and actually make good on a threat. And I felt, and many others felt, that it was not $81 million over 15 years. So I pushed, and others pushed, the monitor, pushed is probably the wrong word, advocated to the monitor to veto the 15-year deal that the IDA board did at the end of the day approve. The monitor did veto it, as you referenced. The IDA and Amazon took the little old monitor. Amazon, the biggest company in the world, took the monitor in Orange County to court, and Amazon lost and was compelled to come back to the negotiating table. And this is the outcome of this fight. Instead of a 20-year, what they initially sought, pilot, they are going to wind up, if approved, with a 10-year pilot worth under $70 million, about $69 million. They were looking for almost $110 million at the start. They're going to have to sign the first, I'm told, the first ever project labor agreement, which will then trigger, require the vast majority of the construction jobs to be local, union, high-paying construction jobs. I'm told by economic development officials they've never had to do that before. And importantly, and this has not gotten a lot of attention because it's not a hook into the broader statewide or national news, but I view it as the biggest win here in Orange County, leveraging this situation, because not just Amazon wants a tax break, the IDA desperately wants to give them a tax break. So I leveraged the situation and compelled the IDA to begin the process to amend their internal bylaws, their policies, such that this is the last pilot that will ever be given by the Orange County IDA to a warehouse, ever, forever. I carry a bill that would do this statewide. I hope one day very soon we pass that bill. In the meantime, Orange County, this is the end. No longer will we be the frontier, the Wild West of giveaways to warehouses, which, by the way, we have 87, we have I-84, we have Stewart Airport, we have the Hudson River, we have CSX rail, freight rail. We don't need to be incentivizing warehouses in Orange County, in my opinion. And now, after this one, we will not be. So that's a massive sea change in economic development in Orange County that I've been pushing for quite some time. That's part of this package as well. It's a long-winded way of me saying there is a lot that I believe taxpayers can look at from this deal, from this agreement, and be very happy about, with the understanding that Amazon does not need a dime, but we just don't live in that world right now.
1: Well, is there reason to believe that the experience, at least the initial experience in Orange County, is unique and that other counties are also offering up taxpayer-funded subsidies that are more generous than what is actually needed to attract certain projects?
2: That stands to reason, and we've seen it. It's not just, you know, something we've got to look into a crystal ball and assume that Amazon is going to be seeking more generous tax abatements from other communities. It's already happening, especially with these types of very large, higher tech facilities that employ, nevertheless, in this case, 750 post-construction jobs. This is an enormous project. They're going to spend almost $1 billion building this thing. And so, yes, they are ripping off communities in lots of other places around the state and certainly the country. And what I would tell those communities now is they have a benchmark to point to in Orange County, number one. Number two, to the extent that they feel they're getting ripped off in deals like this, we created the model. They should talk to their state legislators and pursue a state monitor if their IDAs are not doing the work they should be in vetting these proposals and, importantly, maximizing the benefits from these projects on behalf of their taxpayers. That's what IDAs are supposed to do and over again fail to do.
1: Well, then let's talk about that, because why should a monitor be necessary? What is it about the incentive structure right now that doesn't encourage the local economic development agencies to strike the best terms? Does it have to do with how they're funded and the fact that they, in some situations, get a portion of their revenue based on the size of the deal they're handing out? Or is it something else that sets up a problematic incentive structure?
2: It's not a portion of the revenue. It's virtually all of their revenue that's derived from these deals. Mm-hmm. They get a percentage. They effectively get a commission for the tax breaks that they hand out. And the larger the tax break, because these are worked as percentages, the larger the dollar commission the IDA receives. There's a perverse incentive within the IDA itself to not look out for taxpayers and get the best deal possible. And that's its own issue we need to figure out. In the meantime, we do, wrongly in many cases, entrust the IDA to do what they're supposed to do. Their fiduciary duty is to, as I just noted, maximize the greatest possible benefit on behalf of taxpayers when these applicants come before them. Ask the tough questions, drill down and figure out how far can we go? How much can we push this applicant before they say goodbye, we're going elsewhere? Instead, what happens is the applicant comes in and says, we want this. And the IDA, 9 times out of 10, says, you got it. That's not how it's supposed to work. And that's why I fought very, very hard over the course of a couple of years to get this monitor. And other communities should contemplate, if they are going through what I'm talking about, they should contemplate advocating with their state legislators to get a state monitor themselves until we permanently fix how this all works.
1: Well, the background for the Orange County monitor includes a major corruption case. So is that the right threshold for determining when a monitor should be implemented? Or do you think there is some other more objective test that could be utilized for a community when they're considering, hey, maybe we are giving sweetheart deals away and maybe we do need a third party to look at these deals?
2: Criminal corruption ought not be the threshold, in my strong opinion. It just so happens that the criminal corruption that occurred at the Orange County IDA presented me a clear opening to advocate for a monitor to address all of the systemic issues that I'm talking about that has nothing to do with the criminal corruption.
1: Right.
2: As a result of the monitor, we are getting better deals. Importantly, and it's hard to measure this, but I have examples. Importantly, the monitor's very presence is deterring organizations and companies from even applying and trying to rip off taxpayers, knowing they're going to have a hard time doing so with a monitor who has veto power embedded at the IDA. And so, no, criminal corruption should not be the threshold. It's one of those things, I forget which U.S. Supreme Court justice who remarked this many years ago as it relates to a pornography case. And he remarked, you know it when you see it. It's similar here. You know an IDA is out of control when you see it. You know you're getting ripped off when you feel it and experience it, applicant after applicant after applicant. And for those communities and those counties that have an IDA that fits that bill, they should consider a state monitor there.
1: And after a quick break, we'll have more with State Senator James Skoufis, an Orange County Democrat who chairs his chamber's Committee on Investigations and Government Operations. 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
0: News Channel 13 meteorologist Paul Cayano's WAMC regional weather forecast. Cloudy today, showers, maybe a thunderstorm.

AMC, it's Bullseye with Jesse Thorne. Today at 2, that's our live call-in program. 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

0: 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The time is 12:41. Massachusetts Democrat Jeremy Whalen's grassroots campaign to unseat one of his party's top legislators in Washington was always something of a long shot. The high school teacher was challenging 38-year incumbent Richard Neal at his decades of experience, reputation, and funding. 2 weeks after his loss on primary night, Whalen is back in the classroom. As he and members of his campaign tell WAMC's Pioneer Valley Bureau Chief James Polyoligopoulos, while they fell short, they won the support of thousands. They say that's enough to build a movement.
1: Hopes were still high for Jeremy Whalen's supporters on Tuesday, September 1st, as they crowded into the White Lion Brewery in downtown Springfield to watch primary results come in. Their candidate had just run a marathon of last-minute standouts and handshaking, Whalen being a Northampton high school teacher with roots in Belchertown, now living in South Hadley. As he entered the brewery, there was much rejoicing. Then came a speech. Whalen said his communications director, Joey Pisani, advised him to write 3 speeches, one if he won, one if he lost, and one if it wasn't clear what would happen that night. But Whalen says he wrote just one.
2: No one can ever take this from us. The relationships that we've made, the community we've built, the good we've brought into the world, these are ours to keep and ours to give. So keep giving. Much love, everybody.
1: Striking some melancholic notes, the challenger promoted the unity and energy that came with his campaign. Less than an hour later, he called Richard Neal to concede, a call Neal himself said was free of acrimony. Neal would best Whalen by 7,500 votes, nearly 50,000 to 42,500. It was one of the narrowest primary wins Neal's earned in almost 40 years in Congress. There are caveats, it being a midterm primary translated to far less turnout compared to his last competitive primary in 2020. 2 weeks later, the journalism and media production teacher took a walk with WAMC to talk about just what happened. A year of campaigning that started with a firm strategy, developed out of a garage and later an HQ in downtown Springfield, one that saw him traveling up and down the 1st Congressional District of Massachusetts.
3: I think coming at this from outside of politics was the best possible advantage to have in all of this, because when I first thought about getting into the race, I was thinking, I called up my friend who had been working for the Alex Morse administration, and I was kind of tangentially watching that race transpire. And so I gave him a call, and he works down in Washington now, and I said, you know, what would it take to do this? What are the things that you need? And the thing that he said to me immediately was, don't. And then he said, here is what, if you were to do this, how it goes. And I said yes to some of those things, and I said no to others. And having the ability to do that and create this infrastructure from scratch without any preconceived notion about what it was supposed to be, I think that that freed us to be nimble, reactive, and responsive to a ever-evolving and changing world. I also think that it was an opportunity to present myself in an authentic manner that was relatable and add a human element to what was going on.
1: A progressive platform soon came together. Pledges of supporting Medicare for all, staying away from corporate money, and promising a new kind of district engagement were prominent pieces. Whalen repeatedly hit

0: Neal on all fronts, including during the one debate held shortly before the primary. Whelan himself demanded more public discussions earlier in the election cycle. Money from political action committees and corporate donors especially weighed on the challenger, and continues to do so as election season continues toward November.
1: I think that we as a country are in more trouble through the corporatization of the political campaign finance. When I was railing on the congressman, it wasn't to separate our platforms or to put space between us. It is a real problem. It's an existential threat to democracy. And that was a thread line through all of this and will continue to be. When I think about lessons learned, I don't think that the current congressman has learned any lessons. In fact, when you go back just weeks before the election, he was still taking thousands upon thousands of dollars from corporations. And his own son, as I was saying before, was still continuing to take thousands of dollars from his father's campaign war chest. I hope that there's a realization that we need to go into a different direction as a country. We need to have true representation, which means cutting of those strings of the kind of corporate puppet masters that are dictating a lot of the decision making on the federal level. I also think that this is a time to reflect on the legacy that Neal wants to leave the district. You're at the tail end of your career. Do you want to go out as the individual that snubbed his nose at the individuals that have real concerns about this problem in a post-Citizens United world? Or do you want to be the leader that says, we don't need this money anymore, and I'm going to lead the way in that? I hope that he takes that stance, and I'll be watching intently at the FEC filings.
0: As Neal's told WAMC and other media outlets, the money he receives and raises comes from a variety of sources, including labor unions. He's also pointed to the funding and support he's raised for Democrats across the country. Regardless, weeks out from primary day, Neal ultimately had $3.2 million in ending cash on hand, compared to the final $39,000 Whelan's camp reported to the Federal Election Commission. The challenger ultimately spent most of what he raised, over $300,000 between June of last year and mid-August. It was funding that fueled multiple cross-district trips from the Berkshires to the Hilltowns to Springfield and its immediate suburbs to the corners of Worcester County that are also in the 1st District. They weren't just meet-and-greets either, as demonstrated during WAMC's interview with the candidate this week, when two locals in Childs Park in Northampton stopped to thank him for being at a rally at Holyoke Community College.
2: Oh, Hannah Anna.
3: Yeah, you came to HCC once.
2: So. Yeah, yeah.
3: You were great with the students at their protest.
2: Oh, awesome. Yeah, that was the abolish ICE protest.
3: Yeah, that was great. We all loved what you said.
2: Yeah, thank you. Yeah, that was great.
0: That actually happened more than once, including a former student of Whelan's who shouted, "We'll get him next time," as he drove by. Whelan has not said much about his political future. Right now, his focus is on the new semester at Northampton High School. For listeners outside of Western Massachusetts, Northampton is not in the 1st Congressional District. That's Jim McGovern territory. But township results show Whelan ultimately won big in the municipalities bordering the 2nd Congressional District. That being said, with so many votes in Springfield and immediately around it, the path to victory relied on splitting at least some of Neal's longtime stronghold. Neal is a former mayor of Springfield, a period largely remembered positively by a number of voters. Not only that, the 1st District has benefited from billions in congressional spending during his tenure, Neal touted during the campaign. As reiterated by Whelan on social media this week, Neal does not yet have his endorsement. It's not impossible to get it, the teacher says, but the process starts with a phone call, and even then, Whelan doesn't necessarily see himself giving an endorsement in the race. As for Neal's independent challenger in the general election, Nadia Milleron, it's more complicated. Though on Thursday morning, Whelan announced he would not be throwing his weight behind her bid. Reporting from Northampton, this is James Polyalagopoulos for WAMC's Pioneer Valley News Bureau at the Holyoke Media Center.
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5: During midday trading, the Dow Jones Industrial Average is up 312 points at 51,775. The Standard & Poor's 500 Index is up 82 points to 7,634, and the NASDAQ Composite is up 408 points to 26,387. The breadth of the market is positive, with three advancers for every one declining issue. The yield on the 10-year Treasury bond is down to 4.95%. Some of the most active stocks on the big board include GlobalFoundries, up $2.13 at $45.16, Advanced Micro Devices, up $32.78 at $545.28, and Paramount Skydance, down $0.45 at $10.69. In the overseas markets last night, London's FTSE 100 closed 1.2% higher. In Hong Kong, the Hang Seng fell 0.4%. From Morgan Stanley Wealth Management in Latham, New York, this is Graham Irish, financial advisor, reporting for WAMC.
6: Stardate September 17th. The winds on a giant planet more than 200 light years from Earth are like the big bad wolf. They'll huff and puff and blow your house down. And if that's not enough of a problem, the temperature can jump by 500 degrees in just a few hours. The planet orbits the star HD 80606. The star is a lot like the sun, and it has a distant companion star that's a near twin. They're in Ursa Major, the Great Bear. At dawn, the system stands to the upper right of the Big Dipper, although you need a telescope to see it. The planet is HD 80606b. It's about four times the mass of Jupiter, the giant of our own solar system. But it's about the same size as Jupiter, so it's much denser. Its orbit is one of the most elongated of any known planet. Its distance ranges from just 3 million miles to 85 million. As the planet approaches the star, it's like being popped into an oven. The amount of energy it receives when it's closest to the star is 800 times greater than when it's farthest, so the planet heats up in a hurry. The approach also stirs up the winds. They blow outward from the point that's in the middle of the hemisphere that faces the star. They may top out at 11,000 miles per hour, huffing and puffing all the way around this turbulent planet. We have more skywatching tips and much more about our amazing universe in Stardate magazine. Details at stardate.org. For the University of Texas at Austin McDonald Observatory, I'm Billy Henry.
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7: Everyone listening to me knows about the so-called Big Beautiful Bill with its tax cuts and spending cuts, right? But how many know that it also includes a national tax credit, which would be the first federal voucher program by which families paying for private or religious education in grades K through 12 would be subsidized? This law is a danger to already underfunded public schools, and it's already on the books. When I taught economics, I led countless discussions with my students about the proposal to change how education is funded. The idea is simple. Though the government should fund education, there's no good reason to spend that money only on public schools. Instead, every parent should be allowed to determine where the government money to educate her or his child is spent. Every family gets a voucher to cover the cost of their child's education, and they can direct it to any school, private, religious, public. Currently, taxpayer-funded district public schools educate the vast majority of K through 12 students, over 80%. When voucher programs have been initiated, public schools lose funding, and that's the point. This is usually sold to the public as introducing choice into every family's K through 12 education opportunities. That's a bogus argument. Everyone can choose to send their children to private or religious schools. A voucher program makes every other taxpayer finance that choice, draining money from the local public school district. When voucher programs have been instituted, the local public school loses the revenue to cover some of the costs of the students who leave, but not all costs. Fixed costs remain the same. When these ideas have been subjected to scrutiny and sometimes statewide referenda, the voters mostly reject them, recognizing they would have a detrimental effect on the local public school, which, let us remember, educate the vast majority of children in our country. The so-called Big Beautiful Bill includes that tax credit and would be, in effect, a federal voucher, the first of its kind. Starting January 1st, any taxpayer can donate up to $1,700 a year to an approved scholarship organization and get that amount back as a federal tax credit. That's dollar for dollar. The money lost to the Treasury is, of course, made up by other taxpayers. That shifts the financing of private education from the families utilizing it to those taxpayers who do not make those donations. It's estimated if just 20% of taxpayers make those donations, the lost revenue to the Treasury because of the existence of the tax credit will be about $50 billion a year. And what is an acceptable scholarship organization? As with all new policies, the devil's in the details. States that opt in will have to carefully scrutinize those organizations to see that they're not engaged in discrimination, that they only fund schools that actually do a good job educating children. The real kicker is that to the extent that the amount available per student via the voucher does not cover the full cost of a private education, such a program will amount to nothing more than a subsidy to high-income families who can already afford to pay. Now, I know Governor Hochul is on record in support of New York State opting in. I imagine this is because of the idea that it will increase the choices available to families when it comes to their children's education. But national data shows that low-income families make up only 30 to 37% of enrollees, with the vast majority coming from middle to high-income families. In other words, if Hochul sticks to her plan to opt into this new program, the vast majority of New Yorkers benefiting from it will not be low-income families. Another example of government helping the rich get richer at the expense of the rest of us.
4: Mike Mirapol is Professor Emeritus of Economics at Western New England University. He is the author, with Howard and Paul Sherman, of the recently published second edition of Principles of Macroeconomics, Activist versus Austerity Policies. The views expressed by commentators are solely those of the authors. They do not necessarily reflect the views of this station or its management. Final check of Wall Street here on Midday Magazine. Dow up 302 at 51,764. NASDAQ up 396 at 26,375. And the S&P 500 up 83 at 7,635. Cloudy today. Showers, maybe a thunderstorm. Highs will be in the mid-70s. Mostly cloudy tonight. Some fog in the lower 60s. And then mostly sunny tomorrow in the 70s. 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Album release party for I Sit in My Room on September 19th at 3:30 p.m. timeandspace.org. Well, that's it for Midday Magazine. Thanks to our producers, Andrew Waite and Andrew Pugliese, to our engineer, Bailey Janes. I'm Ray Graff. I'll see you in about an hour for a gardening Vox Pop. Up next, it's Bullseye with Jesse Thorne.

0: It's Bullseye. I'm Jesse Thorne. Kids think about the world in mythical, magical terms. Am I a princess or a prince? Do I have magic powers? Is the monster that I saw on TV here waiting under my bed? When I'm at school all day, what are my parents doing? Like hero stuff, right? My guest this week, Walter Thompson Hernandez, made a movie that's sort of about that. If I Go, Will They Miss Me? Is set in Watts, working-class Los Angeles neighborhood, not that far from LAX. Any time of day, look up, you'll see airplanes headed to or from the runways at the airport. The movie's protagonist is a kid named Anthony, Little Ant. He looks up at the sky and sees the planes. He imagines them as his friends and family members, arms outstretched, soaring above, and that's what we see on the screen. Little Ant thinks a lot about his dad, Big Ant. Why is he gone? Where'd he go to? I mean, he's probably a hero doing hero stuff, right? Little Ant imagines his dad as Odysseus, the hero of the Odyssey, off fighting the Trojan War. And all these things that Little Ant imagines, we see. If I Go, Will They Miss Me is one of Thompson Hernandez's first feature films. The other one is called Kites. It also just came out recently. Prior to those films, he made a basketball documentary for Netflix, and prior to that, he covered L.A. for the New York Times. He wrote some incredible pieces about Kobe Bryant, Nipsey Hussle, and Cowboys in Compton. We will get into that, I promise. Because look, if there's anything anyone in Los Angeles wants to talk about, and I'm in Los Angeles, it's how the New York Times writes about Los Angeles. I am really excited to welcome Walter Thompson Hernandez onto the show. Let's get right into it. Walter, welcome to Bullseye. I'm so happy to have you on the show.
1: Thank you for having me. It's cool, man. Cool chat so far.
0: How did you come to connect the world of your childhood with the world of mythology?
1: When I was 7 or 8 years old, it's like such a clear memory, right? I'm like 7 or 8, and there's like hundreds of airplanes flying above our neighborhood and our home.
0: Cause you grew up by LAX.
1: Like right under the LAX flight path. And I think I've researched the number. I think it's like between 700 and 800 planes fly above our homes every single day, right? Which is complicated. But what that did for like my friends and I was that, you know, it was like the only show in town, right? We would like look up and sort of imagine where these planes were coming from and think about narratives and stories about who was on them. And then what it also did, I think, was like, help us kind of create myth and mythologies that we kind of created about these imaginary kind of airplane people, you know, that we invented and sort of thought about and who wore these like huge white t-shirts for no reason, you know, and then we sort of like, we're learning about Greek mythology at that age, you know, and it's, I don't know, man, I think mythology is like a really beautiful way for all people, I think, to make sense of mystery and sort of understand a very complicated world. And that's kind of what we did.
0: Did you know anything, even now as an adult, about like black mythology around flying, like the people could fly, or Tar Beach, or
1: that's a great book, right? Like I love that book so much now as an adult, but as a child, you know, my father's black, my mom's Mexican, but I didn't know about any of those books, right? I didn't know about like Song of Solomon by Toni Morrison, which is one of my favorite books now. I didn't know about any of this. I just knew that there was something in the sky and we had questions, and I think we, you know, we're creating our own mythology, so to speak.
0: I had those two books as a kid. They made such a huge impact on me. And at my kids, when they were picture book age, we had Tar Beach. Mm. And Tar Beach is by the great quilter, poster maker, painter, Faith Ringgold. Mm-hmm. And it's like this story about New York in her childhood and being on the roof, having a picnic on the roof of her apartment building and imagining as a kid that she can fly and that she owns everything that she can fly over.
1: Mm-hmm. Totally, man.
0: The character says, and I'm paraphrasing from memory, but she says, anybody can fly. You just have to have somewhere that you can't get to any other way.
1: That's right. That's right.
0: And that feeling of flying is such a powerful feeling for a child. I mean, in The Night Kitchen, Maurice Sendak, when he makes the airplane out of dough, like
1: right,
0: that feeling of having that ultimate freedom.
1: Yeah. It's something I think that like historically, I think for like black people who, you know, experience sort of mythologies pre-slavery, you know, Reconstruction during slavery, I think this, the act of flight, the act of ascension, right, has always been one that would hopefully lead to manumission, right, to freedom, essentially, right? So flying as a sort of praxis, as a sort of mythology, and also as an act of hope, to me, is like, you know, it's something we've been doing for a really long time. So the mythology of flight is not new. But what is new for me is how me and my friends were sort of creating our own mythologies, right? Without knowing about this sort of like beautiful lineage of flight in Black mythology. Like, we didn't know anything about that. But yet here we were existing under this like complicated flight path and looking up and creating stories and narratives about these airplanes.
0: And also in making this film, you were hoping to capitalize on what you hoped would be the success of the Odyssey, right? You're just trying to get in the man, wake.
1: 100%. Yeah, man. I'm just trying to like, you know, like ride those coattails, man. No. It's funny, man, because like when we were making this movie, we heard that Christopher Nolan was creating, you know, the Odyssey. And I was like, hey, man, like there's a big ant in my movie who his child thinks is Odysseus, right? And he talks about Odysseus. And I was like, man, it must be the year of Greek mythology because I had no idea, you know, and here we are.
0: It's Bullseye. I'm Jesse Thorne. My guest is filmmaker Walter Thompson Hernandez. His newest movie, If I Go, Will They Miss Me, is out now. Did anybody in your life or in your friend's life when you were a kid go and come back in that way?
1: There were so many men in my childhood and in my life who would go and sometimes not come back, right? Odysseus eventually returns. There were some men who like Odysseus returned, right? And there were often so many more questions than answers about where they were, who they saw, what sort of monsters they destroyed and devoured along the way, that their own monsters, so to speak, right? But no, I think for the way that I grew up, you know, we didn't question the men who left, you know, and sometimes it was incarceration. Sometimes they passed away and sometimes they were just with other families, you know, and each time it was a version of Odysseus, so to speak.
0: I mean, how Latino was the community that you grew up in?
1: 100%, man. 100% Mexican, Mexican-American. And here I was just like half Black, half Mexican boy in this community, you know, and it was incredibly Mexican. There was like a sort of border between Huntington Park and Watts and South Central. There was like a railroad that divided both communities, but my community was incredibly Mexican.
0: I mean, in a Mexican-American community, LA has all kinds of different Mexican-American communities, whether it's, you know, cultural associations from different parts of Mexico or whether it is different amounts of closeness to immigration, because LA has Mexican-American communities that are, you know, obviously it has Mexican-American generations, communities that go back hundreds of years.
1: That's right.
0: But that's a smaller group. But there's lots of people whose families go back four or five, six generations in Southern California.
1: Totally. And I think what was unique to my community was that it didn't span that far back, right? Like these were all first, second generation Mexican-Americans, right? So for a lot of us, like my mom immigrated here when she was 14. And it seemed like everybody in our sort of community kind of had a similar story, right? They had just immigrated to Los Angeles in the 80s and people were just trying to make sense of what was going on.
0: And going and coming back and family separation are huge issues in any immigrant community in the United States. I mean, certainly now that immigration enforcement is so intense for people who are already in the United States, but like whether it's deportation or going back by choice to maintain family in another country, that same kind of going and coming back feeling, that kind of like leaving for reasons that a kid couldn't understand, are also things that could happen to any immigrant community in the States and certainly Mexican Americans.
1: Totally. Yeah. You know, I think it's like thematically, I think it's something that I was thinking about when I was seven. And today it's also like it's incredibly relevant for sure.
0: One of your characters, Big Anthony, the father, yeah, spends his loose time, or at least his escape time,
1: right,
0: shoveling horse manure at a horse ranch.
1: Yeah.
0: And there's a lot of horses in Los Angeles. Like, speaking as a native San Franciscan, I got to Los Angeles and I'm like, how is it possible there's horses here?
1: So about all these horses, right?
0: Yeah, you're just like, you're like in Burbank and a horse is walking down the street and you're like, what's going on? I'm going to the bowling alley. Like,
1: 100%. No, I was just at the Warner Brothers studio yesterday in Burbank and I look across the way and there's a horse ranch there. There's a horse stall. So yeah, I mean, I don't know. I think we're like, we are like, you know, obviously it's a metropolis, but it's also such a rural place, and it's a country place where like people who have horse backgrounds and all walks of life can make sense of that. But yeah, Big Ant as a character, you know, when I used to work at the New York Times, I wrote a story about a group of friends called the Compton Cowboys, and that led to sort of a book and a film thing, and that sort of got me thinking about, you know, the presence of like black cowboys. And, you know, like in the past, I think 4 or 5 years, we have seen that on screen in sort of different ways. But for me, it's like this Big Ant, which is actually, you know, modeled out after somebody real named Big Ant, you know, who's a close friend of mine, is someone who works at a horse ranch. And you said manure, but it's horse. You know, this is what he does, right? This is what he picks up, man. He picks up horse, and that's a part of his job. And he takes a lot of pride in that, you know, and there's a lot of love there.
0: It's Bullseye. I'm Jesse Thorne. I'm talking with writer, journalist, and movie director Walter Thompson Hernandez. So, like in Burbank, okay, when you see a horse walking down the street,
1: yeah,
0: it's generally the white lady that our listeners are imagining riding that horse.
1: 100% it is.
0: Okay. So it's like
1: 1,000%, actually.
0: And shout out to horse ladies. This is not
1: They're cool.
0: This is not to put down horse ladies.
1: Most of them are cool.
0: I live in Northeast Los Angeles in Lincoln Heights, and there's a horse stable on the Arroyo Seco. And that horse stable, despite being right next to relatively suburban South Pasadena, when I see guys riding horses out of that horse stable, they're almost always Latino,
1: mm-hmm,
0: you know, with big cowboy hats and mm-hmm stuff, because there's so many Northern Mexicans, especially in Los Angeles, mm-hmm, where, and you know, a lot of Northern Mexico is like Texas, you
1: totally
0: know, it's horse country. But in South LA, when you were a kid, mm-hmm, did you see black horse riders in your community?
1: 100%. You know, like that was the craziest thing for me, is that my mom and I, we used to go shopping in Compton. There was like a fashion center there, like Compton Mall was there, and it was still active and it was still running. And I remember the first time I saw a black dude on a horse, I was like 4 or 5, 6, somewhere around there. But I was just like, you know, because growing up for me in Mexico, going back every summer and seeing all my uncles and cousins on horses, like I only assumed that like cowboys were like, you know, white or Mexican, right? So.
0: And if you walk down the street anywhere in Los Angeles, you know, south of the 10 or east of Vermont, you're going to see a Mexican or Latino guy with a big belt buckle and a cowboy hat, like for sure.
1: Absolutely. So seeing a black person on a horse, like really kind of was like, I questioned it, you know? And then I was like, the older I got, I was like, wow, there's actually a story here. There's a history here that predates me. And there's a whole legacy of black cowboys, you know, both in the South and in the West, that was so pivotal and crucial to like horse riding and cowboy culture. And yeah, it's been the sort of like theme in my work, you know, like thinking about like horses as acts of power and resistance and all these sort of things, right? And now in my movie, If I Go Where They Miss Me, there's Pegasus, you know, which is Greek mythology, and there's a boy's father who works at a horse ranch. Like, so it's something that I've been thinking about a lot, man. I can't escape it. You know, these horses are after me, man. You know, I can't, something's happening here.
0: What did it mean to you to give Big Ant this story about taking care of horses? Mm. When so much of the rest of the story of the film is about him struggling to do that same caretaking for his family.
1: Yeah. There's something about a man like Big Ant, who I've known in so many different forms, right? He's a sort of composite of uncles and, you know, fathers of close friends and sort of people I've known along the way, you know? And there's something about these very complicated black and brown men who I was, you know, raised around and born next to or born with, all these sort of things. There's something about the sort of like intimate, private, quiet moments that they went and had and who they shared it with, right? And these men, you know, who were like hardened, the world hardened them. The world asked them to grow up too soon and too early and sort of like let go of innocence and all these sort of things. They were also some of the softest and quietest boys at one point, right? So when I think about Big Ant's character, you know, I think to someone who doesn't know a person like that, someone who doesn't understand how this like kind of problematic bravado of it all, right? Like who we are publicly sometimes isn't who we are privately. And so I kind of needed his character to have somewhere to go where he doesn't have to perform anymore, where he can be vulnerable and he can be honest and he can sort of just be himself, right? So it might look crazy to someone to see this character on screen speaking to a horse, right? It's kind of a crazy thing to do, But I think the more you understand and you watch and you're like, oh, this is who he feels safe around. These horses have been a part of his life forever. And horses, we all know, right, are the most like empathetic, beautiful sort of animals around. And so it kind of makes sense why he would find, you know, trust in these horses. And I think his character really needed that.
0: Look, we're going to take a break. In a minute, I will finish up with Walter Thompson Hernandez, director of If I Go, Will They Miss Me? Then after that, another director, Eric Appel, who made the dramatically sillier Weird Al biopic from 2022, and also the new Nate Bargatze movie, Breadwinner. He'll talk about the Tim Burton classic that he wishes he'd made. It's Bullseye from MaximumFun.org and NPR.
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0: 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And The Estate of Joan B. Kroc, whose bequest serves as an enduring investment in the future of public radio and seeks to help NPR be a model for the highest quality journalism in the 21st century. 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
1: Welcome back to Bullseye. I'm Jesse Thorne. My guest is Walter Thompson Hernandez. He just directed a special, beautiful film called If I Go, Will They Miss Me? It's playing in select theaters now. I think you should check it out. Let's dive back into our conversation. I have a Los Angeles question for you.
2: Sure.
1: So there is a running joke in Los Angeles about the New York Times coverage of Los Angeles.
2: Oh, man, I have a lot to say about that. Triggered, man. Triggered. And I say this because it's so funny. I say this because I was at the New York Times when, like, some of the New York Times stories about L.A. came out and they were, like, problematic.
1: Okay, so, like, I don't want to paint with too broad a brush, sure. Right? However, often when you live in Los Angeles and you read a story about Los Angeles in the New York Times, You're like, they made me read 75 stories about the New York mayoral race and they can't bother to get the one story about L.A., right?
2: Not one, man.
1: Okay, so before you worked for the New York Times, what did you see in the New York Times or in other national media about L.A. and how did it feel to you about how it represented L.A.?
2: Totally. I think so much of it felt tropey. So much of it felt reductive, right? It was about like tacos and palm trees and lowriders and sort of like all these tropes that, you know, just make you question how much time someone spent living here or working here or reporting or talking to people in honest ways. So yeah.
1: And to be clear.
2: Yeah.
1: Shout out to those things, except maybe palm trees.
2: Yeah.
1: Which don't do that much tree stuff.
2: Right.
1: You wish they would do more tree stuff.
2: Right.
1: However.
2: Yes.
1: They're neat looking.
2: There's just so much more. This is such a layered and complicated place and city. And I think so much of the coverage of this city just falls on tropes, you know, and it's like kind of lazy reporting, if I'm being honest, you know, and that's why I was so happy to like work at the New York Times and be from here and often be writing about LA. I was like, man, finally, you know, it was me, but it could have been someone else. Right. But finally, like I'm able to kind of like tell different stories that excite me and it excited others, I think.
1: So what were the things besides just like, you know, I don't need to read another story about Tijuana style tacos.
2: For sure.
1: As good as they are. What were the things that you were like, I'm done hearing about this?
2: Oh, man. I think, you know, like for a lot of us who were born and raised here, I think I just wanted to reflect the world that I grew up in and the sort of conversation, the questions that I had about LA, right? Like when I was a New York Times reporter, writer, you know, I did stories about the Black Panther cosplay community here in LA, which is like so cool. You know, I did a story obviously about the Compton Cowboys, right? Like did a story about this really cool community of Southern Mexicans of Oaxacans who play this really beautiful ancient game that they've been playing for like thousands of years and generations. And, you know, I just wasn't hearing about that or reading that in the New York Times. And it was really cool. And that sort of like in this roundabout way has helped me kind of get here, you know, where it's like story and narrative and like inquiry is what continues to like drive the work that I do today, you know, and it was really beautiful to have that experience to represent LA at the New York Times. It felt really cool.
1: What's up with the Black Panther cosplay community?
2: Dude, I haven't talked to them in maybe 8 or 9 years.
1: Are they up at like Anime Expo?
2: Yeah, I think they were at like all the expos, you know, when like the movie Black Panther came out, there was like a huge thing. And that was my first story at the New York Times. And it was like a really, really, I think, cool and beautiful story about how this community, which had been sort of left out of this narrative, were, you know, kind of doing their thing and feeling really proud about all that.
1: Have you ever seen the documentary Los Angeles Plays Itself?
2: Of course, man.
1: This is like this like almost 3 hour.
2: Yeah.
1: Maybe it even is 3 hours.
2: I think it is.
1: Cinematic essay.
2: Yeah, it's beautiful.
1: About locations in Los Angeles and the ways that locations in Los Angeles represent both Los Angeles and other places. Mm-hmm. When you saw that movie, did it make you see the city differently?
2: Yeah, it's funny, man. I think when you ask that, right? Like, when I think about movies that I think have gotten LA right, you know, I think about Los Angeles Plays Itself. I think about this other kind of hybrid doc called Crazy Life, right? Which is like this, like, French filmmaker is deeply embedded into this, like, Samoan Crip gang in Long Beach in the 80s and 90s. And it's a crazy film. It's beautiful. And I think about Heat, right? Like, Heat to me is like how Los Angeles is pictured. You know, that they obviously hired like local street photographers to like location scout, right? You know, and it makes sense. They're in Watts. They're like, the first shot of the movie, it's like Robert De Niro is getting off of the then Blue Line on Slauson Boulevard, which is right next to the 110 freeway. And I'm just like, that's my stop, right? Like, as a kid, I'm just like, Robert De Niro is getting off of my Blue Line stop. And it's just like so crazy because I had never seen that in movies, right? And I'm just like, man, they took their time and they really sort of dedicate themselves to like portraying LA in a way that feels honest, in a way that like reminds locals like me of home, and also someone who's not from LA, of like a different version of the city. So yeah, I mean, I think about locations all the time. I've been scouting my whole life, essentially, you know?
1: I'm Jesse Thorne. This is Bullseye. My guest is filmmaker and writer Walter Thompson Hernandez. When you live in a city that has iconic places, you know, whatever, in Los Angeles, the Capitol Records building,
2: right,
1: or something like that, right? Like, you see those fairly often. At the same time, Los Angeles movies in the 1990s, especially movies that represented Los Angeles south of the 10 freeway, the southern sort of half of Los Angeles, where many of the people of color of Los Angeles are concentrated, were largely gangster movies of various kinds, right? Like Heat is a, you know, classic sort of white immigrant group,
2: sure,
1: gangster movie, you know,
2: totally,
1: just a true Italian American gangster movie, right?
2: Chicago, yeah.
1: But then all of the Boys in the Hoods.
2: Boys in the Hoods, man.
1: And its imitators.
2: For sure.
1: Were the movies that existed that were set in those worlds.
2: Yeah, it's so funny that you kind of bring that up, because like those were the movies, man. Like I'll run you a list, right? It's like Boys in the Hood, Menace to Society, South Central, and then like on the other side, like all the Mexican American like gangster films, like, you know, like Blood and Blood Out, right? Like Mi Familia, right? Like these are the movies that like I begged my mom to rent for me every weekend. So like I just grew up watching all these gangster movies every weekend, and like for a lot of us, like that was our introduction to like cinema. These like kind of mellow, like you watch them now, they're like super melodramatic, you know, but the locations are beautiful and the acting feels honest, and these characters like especially like a lot of the like Mexican gangster films were like made by white dudes, right? And I was like, they kind of got it right, man. Like I feel the story, I feel the drama, but yeah, I grew up watching these movies and they're still like a big part of who I am today, for sure.
1: Why did you make a movie with so little plot?
2: Well, number one, how are we defining plot, right? You know, when I think of plot, like when I think of story, you know, for me, it's like, it's so subjective, right? Like, I think for me, plot is important and story is important, right? But so are emotions, right? And so is texture. And I think my background as a sort of documentarian, you know, now turned narrative filmmaker, you know, I'm invested in so much more than plot, right? Like, I come from a family, you know, my mom got her PhD in literature at UCLA, right? Like my background comes from like a sort of like magical realist, you know, Latin American sort of background. And for me, it's like, I've always been aware that that story doesn't have to follow sort of linear narratives. And I didn't go to film school. Nobody ever taught me how to read or write a screenplay or how to direct, you know? So for me, I'm just like, if somebody is able to walk away from something that I make, from, you know, walk away after watching and feel something and have more questions than answers, then I've succeeded as a filmmaker, right? And I think so many people kind of focus on plot and it just, which is wonderful, right? If you can balance all of it, I think it's great. And those are our favorite movies, right? But I think for me, it's like, I'd rather have someone feel something for this character and for this family and understand the spirit of the movie. I think people remember that so much more than plot.
1: Your film reminded me a little bit of the Charles Burnett film, Killer of Sheep. Mm. Charles Burnett sat in that chair not that long ago.
2: Did he really?
1: Yeah, yeah.
2: Oh, man, I love Charles so much.
1: This is a very beautiful film that is sort of one of the definitional Black independent movies about LA. What did you take from watching that film?
2: Everything. Absolutely everything. There's so many ways to like talk about Charles. I think he's one of the most beautiful humans I've ever met. Number one, he is a UCLA person just like me. And before Charles, like who else is making a movie about the people in his neighborhood, right? And really sort of presenting the people who he knows and understands so well through like such a beautiful and honest and complicated light. There's a swaying scene in my movie where, you know, Big Ant and his wife Lozita are swaying. And that's like, I'm nodding to Charles's movie, right? I'm nodding to that beautiful dance at the end of the movie that those characters do. Charles is so important to me and to everyone I know. I did an event with him at UCLA a couple of years ago where we screened my short film and we screened Killer of Sheep, and him and I were on stage together having a conversation, and it was one of the most beautiful nights of my life, man. I love Charles so much. I'm so deeply inspired by him. I'm so happy he's still here with us. I'm so happy people love his movie so much. I've always loved it. And yeah, I'm eternally, you know, grateful for Charles and all that he's done.
1: I mean, it's special that he's had the opportunity to enjoy his flowers for really changing the face of film. Not a lot of people get to have that experience.
2: It's so incredible. You know, I think it's like life is short, but it's also long, right? And I think for someone like Charles, you know, who has stayed committed to his craft, it just shows you that you know, I think we sometimes don't get our flowers when we imagine they're supposed to arrive, but sometimes they arrive. And I'm so inspired by him, man. And like, I wish him like all the flowers, all the beauty in the world.
1: Do you feel like the way that that film looks influenced the way that your film looks?
2: I think so. I think there's like a sort of like a grounded sort of natural realism in Killer of Sheep. My camera for me is steady, and it's a quiet sort of calm camera often. And there is theater in there, right? In the sense that, you know, like so much of the blocking and the staging before we shoot is important, right? And I think for me, it's like, I think our actors are so incredible and the world is already so beautiful and so special. I don't need to do much, right? If we've done our job. So I really borrowed that from a lot of what Charles has done in terms of, you know, it's this hybrid. Like, is this a documentary? You know, is this narrative fictional work? And I think for a lot of years, like when I first started making films, when people would ask me if I had made a documentary, I'd get offended by that question, right? Because I was coming out of documentary work into fictional work. And now when someone asks me if this is a documentary, it is the biggest compliment in the world, because it tells me that I've succeeded in creating something that feels so honest and hopefully beautiful.
1: The boy in your movie, Little Ant, you know, usually in movies, you don't see any brands because people are worried that the brands are going to be mad and get somebody in court or whatever.
2: Right.
1: So like the closest you usually see to a brand is sometimes you see the faded spot on something where a costume designer took a seam ripper and took a label off something.
2: Totally. Or put tape and colored it or whatever. Yeah.
1: There's a scene where Little Ant the boy is sitting in class and he's wearing a hooded sweatshirt. And not only is it a pro club sweatshirt, it has a little tag by the collar that's on the inside but is just kind of turned out a little bit.
2: Totally.
1: Pro Club is an almost unbranded brand of clothing.
2: I didn't know we would talk about Pro Clubs today. I had no idea, but I'm so happy we got here.
1: Okay. So number one, were you like looking at the monitor and you were like, hold up. And let me turn that collar out a little tiny bit.
2: Yeah. No, like our really incredible wardrobe and costume person, Maya Edmonds, right? Like, I think like these were her ideas and she's also from LA, right? And had these wonderful ideas, but like, Pro Clubs are like, were such a big part of my childhood, right? Like, my neck still has like the kind of like Pro Club scar on them from like being, from choking me.
1: High tight collar. Yeah.
2: No, I'm not even kidding. Like, I still have marks on my neck from wearing so many Pro Clubs growing up, right? So yeah, it was important for that.
1: Especially because people wear them super crispy. So when they're like new.
2: Listen, man.
1: Then that neck hasn't loosened up.
2: Listen, we.
1: You're practically wearing a mock turtleneck.
2: We only wore like our Pro Clubs two or three times, and then they weren't crispy enough for us, you know, which is so crazy today. Anyways, yeah, it was important for this boy to wear Pro Clubs. I think I wore them. It's like a real LA. It's so like niche and distinct, but it's like a nod to how we grew up here, for sure, and it's super important.
1: You're listening to Bullseye. I'm talking with filmmaker Walter Thompson Hernandez. He's the director of the new movie, If I Go, Will They Miss Me? Do you think you could ever live someplace else?
2: I have, man. I have lived in so many other cities.
1: Where else have you lived?
2: I have lived in the Bay Area. I went to undergrad in Portland. I've lived in New York. I've lived in Belgium. I've lived in Barcelona. I've lived in so many other places. And I think because of that, and I'm so lucky to be able to say any of that, right? But because of that, I think I'm able to like understand LA, right? And finally sort of see what the city is and what it isn't. You know, I think we have to sort of live in other places around the world to know what home is like, you know, and what home isn't. And I feel like for me, it's like LA is not a perfect city, man. It's not the best city in the world, but it is a city that I love so much and care for so much and have so many beautiful memories here.
1: Those countries are much more multicultural than they once were. A lot of influence from Africa and the Arab world. Mm-hmm. But what was it like for you as a half African American, half Mexican American guy?
2: Great question, man. Everyone thought I was Moroccan. Everyone thought I was Algerian, right? Everyone thought I was Turkish or whatever, right? And I think that was kind of the first times where I was like, oh, okay, this is what it feels like to be kind of racially ambiguous, but to still be considered an outsider in a place that isn't home, right? So in Belgium, I'm Algerian, right? And that means people are going to still look at me the same way. You know, these white ladies are still going to like clutch their purses, you know, and walk across the street at night when they see me, right? Which is horrible, and it shouldn't be like that. But like, that's what it kind of like taught me. I was like, oh, wow, like I'm still an outsider wherever I go.
1: Do you feel that way in Los Angeles?
2: Nah, man, I feel good here. I feel like this is my city, and I feel very safe and comfortable here. And people don't often know what I am.

0: But yeah, like it's tough, right? Because I obviously have a black father, but I was born and raised very Mexican, right? So there's questions about that. And I think it wasn't until my mom and
1: like,
0: I.
1: I'm looking at you. You have straightish hair, at least at this length.
0: At this length, for sure.
1: You have a very medium complexion, like a very caramel complexion, but it's also a little pink.
0: Yeah, man. Well, I'm kind of tan and sunburned right now.
1: Okay.
0: There's also that.
1: Okay.
0: Right. But it wasn't until my mom and I moved to the West Side, right, where I started to have my first black friends. And that's all I had on the West Side was like all black friends. You know, in Southeast LA, it was all Mexican friends. On the West Side, it was all black friends. And it was kind of like, you know, really beautiful for sure.
1: Did you feel like you read as Mexican American in the Mexican American community?
0: No, there was always like a question about what I was growing up. You know, I was always a little darker. You know, if my hair's longer, curls up, you know, so there was always that. But yeah, so I felt a little different, you know, I mean, still subjected to like a lot of the sort of like anti-black racism and stuff that you hear, you know, oftentimes in communities. So that was weird. But yeah, man, I mean, I always kind of appeared a little different for sure.
1: Well, Walter, I sure appreciate your time. Thank you so much for talking to me and thank you for your beautiful movie.
0: Thank you so much. I appreciate it.
1: Walter Thompson Hernandez, everyone. His movie is If I Go, Will They Miss Me? It's playing in select theaters now. We'll be back in just a second. It's Bullseye from MaximumFun.org and NPR.
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1: It's Bullseye. I'm Jesse Thorne. Making good art isn't easy. Even the simplest looking painting or the simplest sounding song took a lifetime of training and practice to develop. And some art is so powerful, it connects with you so deeply that you wish you'd made it. Happens a lot. So we started a regular segment here on Bullseye. It's called I Wish I Made That. This week we're talking with Eric Appel. Eric is a writer and director. On TV, he's written for shows like Human Giant and Crank Yankers. He's directed episodes of The Office, New Girl, and Brooklyn Nine-Nine. In 2022, he made his first feature film. It was called Weird, The Al Yankovic Story, and what a debut.
2: My whole life, all I wanted.
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4: Just to make up new words to a song that already exists.
5: Oh, well, you should do that then.
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5: Dude, I've got chills.
1: Weird, which Appel co-wrote with Weird Al, did to music biopics what Weird Al did to music. It spoofed the genre brilliantly. A joke a minute, 10 out of 10, no notes. If you haven't seen it, you should. It's a delight. Appel followed that up with The Breadwinner. Like Weird, The Breadwinner is a comedy, but unlike Weird, it isn't really a spoof. It's actually sincere, a sort of goofy dad comedy. It stars Nate Bargatze as Nate. Nate is married, he has three kids, a steady job, and his wife gets the deal of a lifetime. She wins at Shark Tank. She's running a company now. So Nate does what any loving

0: Faust would do, and holds down the fort while his wife gets to work. But like I said, this is a goofy dad comedy, so everything that can go wrong goes wrong.
1: Say your name and your score out loud. Go now!
2: Ooh, can we do laser tag instead?
1: No, just give me the name of your school, or I'm gonna call Mom at the airport.
3: So you're gonna call Mom and admit you don't know the locations or names of any of our schools?
0: When we asked Eric about the thing that he wishes he'd made, he picked a movie. No surprise coming from a movie director. Which movie? Well, what a choice. I'll let Eric take it from here.
4: I am Eric Appel, and I wish I made Pee-wee's Big Adventure. I believe I was 6 years old the first time I saw Pee-wee's Big Adventure. Yeah, when I watched the movie as a kid, it was just, it's a joyful experience, and there's a bit of wish fulfillment in being a kid and watching the Pee-wee character, because Pee-wee is very driven by emotion. How Pee-wee is feeling is how Pee-wee is acting in that scene. And as a kid, you're not really, you're always told to sort of suppress your emotions or not have outbursts or not roll your eyes or make, be sarcastic. And Pee-wee gets to do all of those things.
5: Oh, shut up, Pee-wee.
6: Why don't you make me?
7: Why don't you make me?
5: Because I don't make monkeys. I just train them.
7: Oh, Pee-wee, listen to reason. Oh, come on.
8: Listen to reason.
4: So as a kid watching the movie, that's such a part of it, you know, is wanting to be Pee-wee. And also the world, it's such a fun, whimsical world. And then as an adult, you know, as I got older, I learned to appreciate the movie on all these different levels. On its surface, it could look like it's a kid's movie, but really it's a movie for adults with adult humor in it that somehow kids love just as much as the adults do, and or grow up loving even more. It's really interesting, especially having kids of my own and having shown it to them. Their experience with it and is similar to what mine was as a kid, but mine as an adult now is just, I'm looking at it through a completely different lens, and it still works, and it's still a total classic that works on so many different levels. What sticks out to me watching it as an adult is how much fun you can clearly see they're having making it or even writing it. That, like, that comes through in what's on screen. And I guess that's another thing as an adult that I realized, like, how simple this story is. Pee-wee loves his bike and he wants to go. He has to find his bike. Like, no matter what happens, he's got to get this bike. It's the thing he loves more than anything.
6: Exhibit A, a photograph of the victims, my bike and me. Exhibit B, another photograph.
9: What's missing from this picture? It's just me without my bike.
4: And as he goes on this journey, you can tell that the filmmakers, both Tim Burton and Paul Reubens, just got to have such a blast, like, as he's on this adventure, dipping into, you know, it feels mysterious at moments, you know, the score gets big, there's animation, you know, it's like constantly shifting genres depending on where Pee-wee is.
6: Some night, on this very night, 10 years ago, along the same stretch of road, in the dense fog, just like this, I saw the worst accident I ever seen.
4: It wasn't until really like DVDs and DVD commentaries came out that I got to listen to Paul Reubens and Tim Burton talk about how they made this movie. I've always heard Paul Reubens talk about how everything that's in the movie was in the script. You know, he wrote the script with Phil Hartman, and all of these sequences in the movie, and even some of these gags, like that it goes to animation, that Large Marge's face is animated, you know, that all comes from the script. But Tim Burton's touch. Really, you see it in the work after Pee-wee that you could sort of point back to Pee-wee's Big Adventure and pinpoint exactly what those... A lot of it is tonal, just the way that the characters in the reality of Pee-wee's Big Adventure are... Some of them are a little arch. They're, you know, they feel a bit tropey. They're like characters that would exist in another movie, in another genre.
8: Have you got any messages for room 104? The name's Herman. P.W. Herman.
10: No, nothing right now, Mr. Herman.
8: I'll be in the bar.
4: But this reality that they create, that all these characters coexist in, you know, you can see that in other Tim Burton works, be it Beetlejuice or Batman, it's all of these big, very specific characters that are just like one click away from reality, but in the reality that he creates in his movies, they fit in perfectly. I think I can see a little bit of Pee-wee's Big Adventure in everything that I've done. It's a movie that I go back to constantly. It's probably my most rewatched movie that I own. When I made my first movie, Weird, the Al Yankovic Story, I kind of got to make my own version of Pee-wee's Big Adventure. It took me a long time to come to the place where I was like, oh, I'm just trying to make a movie that will make audiences feel the way that I felt when I saw Pee-wee. And that's something that I always try to capture in everything that I do. Really, it's like the genre bending that the movie does. This adventure that you go on, it's an extremely simple premise. And again, with my Weird Al movie, I feel like we did the same exact thing. It's like Al goes to the jungle and faces off against Pablo Escobar. There's a scene in a biker bar in my movie, you know, where Al has to win over these bikers.
11: Yeah, the new song's a bona fide hit.
12: It's about ice cream.
13: Everybody likes ice cream.
12: This seems like more of a whiskey and heroin crowd.
4: It's sort of like the tequila scene in Pee-wee when you really step back and think of it. Just all the stylistic choices and, again, using like every tool in the toolbox. It's a movie that like allows the filmmakers to use all of those tools, and it doesn't break the reality that they've created. And it all just somehow, all these weird ingredients that feel like they shouldn't work together make the best soup. When I was making Weird the Al Yankovic Story, I wasn't trying to do an homage to Pee-wee's Big Adventure. When we did the biker scene in that movie, it's not, oh, I want to do the tequila scene. It's just the imprint that a movie like this leaves on my brain comes out in my work naturally just from watching it so much. And it's not even really a conscious decision that I make. I actually got to work with Paul Reubens as Pee-wee one time. Paul Reubens brought Pee-wee back. He had a Broadway show, and he did a show with the Pee-wee's Playhouse characters at the LA Live Theater in LA. And he wanted to do something to promote this video, so he reached out to Funny or Die, and I happened to work there at the time. And there was a bunch of us on staff, but I raised my hand highest, jumping at the chance to work with Paul and the Pee-wee character and the Playhouse gang, which was very exciting for me. The iPad had just been announced. Steve Jobs had just done the iPad keynote, so we all knew what the iPad looked like, but they didn't ship for a while. And we had almost no time to put together this Pee-wee video. We wanted to make it topical, to sort of hit on a couple different levels. So I suggested, what if Pee-wee gets an iPad? He somehow knows Steve Jobs, and he brings an iPad to the Playhouse, and we could do a bunch of jokes, you know, hung off that. And Paul Reubens loved the idea. And we shot this video in about 60 minutes before one of their live shows at LA Live. We just set up three cameras, and it was like being shot out of a cannon, having to direct one of my childhood heroes.
14: What's that thing you have, Pee-wee?
15: Oh, my abstinence ring.
14: No, in your other hand.
15: Oh, this thing? It's my new iPad.
4: We shot this video. You know, I made a couple of joke suggestions. Paul took them, and... You know, it was a very brief collaboration, but it was a wonderful collaboration. I went back to the Funny or Die offices. I edited the video myself, and then sent it to Paul. And he called me and was so excited. And he was like, you captured exactly what Pee-wee is. And you know, I can tell that you love the character. And we became not close friends, but friends after that. He would send me birthday texts on my birthday every year. And I saw him maybe once or twice after that. But he was such a great guy, and I'm very excited that I had the opportunity to work with him. When you create a piece of art and put it out in the world, you want people to love it. You know, it is just this extension of you.
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4: The fact that these guys just put their heart and soul into this thing and it worked, and it stands the test of time, and it will work forever, and it's beloved. And for a movie like Pee-wee's Big Adventure to come out and just be such a fun, joyful, celebratory movie, that's the thing that I want with every project that I begin, you know.
0: Eric Appel on the thing he wishes he'd made, Pee-wee's Big Adventure, perhaps the single greatest film ever made. Eric's new movie, The Breadwinner, is available to rent or stream digitally now. Go check it out. Go watch Weird, too. Weird is such a charming delight. And hey, if you're a Pee-wee's Big Adventure fan, your boy right here wrote the liner notes essay for the new Criterion Blu-ray edition of Pee-wee's Big Adventure. I don't get paid any extra if you buy one or anything, but I'm really proud of it. I worked very hard on it, and nobody loves Pee-wee's Big Adventure like me, not even Eric Appel. That's the end of another episode of Bullseye. Bullseye is recorded at Maximum Fun World Headquarters in the historic Jewelry District of downtown Los Angeles. And look, I'll still be spending plenty of time in downtown LA, but I am moving back home to Northern California, specifically to Berkeley, California. I'm a native Northern Californian, a native of the great city of San Francisco. Really looking forward to living in Berkeley. Probably going to hang out with my friend Glenn Washington from Snap Judgment a lot. So I'll see you in Tilden Park, folks. Our show is produced by Speaking Into Microphones. Our senior producer, Kevin Ferguson. Our producers are Jesus Ambrosio and Richard Roby. Our video producer is Daniel Spear. We get booking help on our program from Mara Davis. Our interstitial music comes from our friend Dan Wally, DJW. 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Thanks to the Go Team. 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
1: Good afternoon. The time is 2 o'clock. Welcome to Vox Pop for this Thursday, September 17th. I'm Ray Graff. It's gardening today. You know, autumn is coming. You got to get the lawn, the garden, the trees, everything ready for the colder weather. We welcome Greg Ward, Fred Breglia, Bob Graves, and Dale Isla Riggs. If you have a gardening question, give us a call, 800-348-2551, 1-800-348-2551, or email voxpop@wamc.org. And a few people already have done that. So step right up, 800-348-2551. Gardening today, Fred, Bob, Dale Isla, and you and Greg. I forgot Greg, he's also here. We'll be back after the news.
2: Live from NPR News, I'm Lakshmi Singh. The White House is pushing back against the United Nations-backed report that implicates the U.S. in suspected war crimes during its more than six-month-long war with Iran. The White House Principal Deputy Press Secretary Anna Kelly says the only party that's committed war crimes is Iran. The advisors to the United Nations also cite Iran for possible crimes against humanity. The U.S. war with Iran and a shortage of refining capacity are driving up energy prices. NPR's Scott Horsley reports that is one factor that prompted the Federal Reserve to raise its benchmark interest rate.
3: Energy prices continue to soar. AAA says the average price of gasoline jumped 7 cents a gallon overnight, while the price of diesel fuel jumped 8 cents to a new record high of $6.39 a gallon. Rising interest rates are not good for home builders. Builders broke ground on fewer new homes in August, although most of the decline was in apartment buildings. Permits for future home construction were also down last month. Scott Horsley, NPR News, Washington.
2: Canadian Prime Minister Mark Carney addressed the European Parliament this morning. NPR's Eleanor Beardsley reports the speech came a day after a proposal that could see Canada become an associate member of the EU.
4: Prime Minister Mark Carney touted the long history of values shared by Canada and the EU.
5: We do not pursue zero-sum deals. Our commitment to the rule of law and our unyielding defense of human dignity, individual freedom, and democracy share the same deep roots.
4: Canada and the EU have been shocked by the Trump administration's aggressive use of tariffs as well as its threats to leave NATO and take Greenland from its longtime allies. Analysts say inviting Canada as an associate member could deepen the existing EU-Canada trade alliance to include security and future innovation. Eleanor Beardsley, NPR News, Paris.
2: A new study released by MIT warns students who rely too heavily on artificial intelligence risk surrendering their ability to think and judge for themselves. NPR's Windsor Johnston has that story.
6: The committee heard reports of students using AI to write essays and complete problem sets without regard for actually learning. MIT professor Eric Klopfer, who helped write the report, says using technology to lighten the mental load can be helpful, but the concern is when students take it too far.
7: Cognitive surrender is sort of an extreme slippery version of that, where we hand over so much we no longer have our own agency in what we're doing or how we're accomplishing it. And we turned it completely over to a machine, in this case, AI.
6: The committee is recommending more oral exams, face-to-face follow-ups, and collaborative projects, along with clearer policies explaining when AI supports learning and when it begins to replace it.
2: That's Windsor Johnston reporting. It's NPR News.
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10: This is a WAMC regional news update. I'm Grant Ashley. Animal cruelty charges against a Half Moon kennel owner have been dropped. WAMC's Aaron Shello Levine has more.
11: Yvette Giovanni was facing felony charges linked to the 2025 death of Gus, a French bulldog authorities claimed died while in Giovanni's care at her now-shuttered kennel, A Time for Paws. This week, Saratoga County Judge James Davis dismissed the charges stemming from the death, which was due to heat exhaustion. Giovanni was also accused of failing to provide food and water for 10 cats and 20 dogs at her facility. Following the 2025 incident, State Senator Jim Tedisco has proposed legislation that would require pet boarding facilities to register, pay $150 annually for a license, and be subject to random inspections and safety requirements. Violators could face up to a $1,000 fine and suspension of their license. For WAMC, I'm Aaron Shello Levine.
10: The East Greenbush Town Board held a two-hour public hearing last night on the town's flock camera program. Representatives from the school district and police department, as well as the Rensselaer County District Attorney's Office and Flock Safety, all argued in presentations to the board that the cameras are a useful investigative tool. But a majority of the more than 20 individuals who also spoke to the board argued the cameras are an invasion of privacy. Town Supervisor Jack Conway voted against the flock cameras when the town originally approved the license plate readers in 2022. Three of the board's five current members weren't on the board for that vote. Conway said this at the end of the hearing.
12: This is an important debate for the global community, but especially the United States of America. Okay? We live in Jeremy Bentham's panopticon. We do. Everybody's watching everything. That is not an argument for more.
10: Multiple media outlets say Conway told them he would vote to end the town's flock contract. East Greenbush currently has five flock cameras for a population of roughly 17,000 people. The town has a year and a half left on its contract with flock. And a coalition of 41 state attorneys general have reached a settlement with a lender for allegedly pushing tens of thousands of consumers into unaffordable loans. The coalition reached a settlement today with Credit Assistance Corporation, an auto lender that specializes in subprime loans to consumers with low or no credit scores. According to the coalition, the corporation claims to help low-income borrowers get approved for a car loan. New York Attorney General Letitia James said her office's investigation found the average CAC loan carried an interest rate of more than 38%. She says the lender hid the actual cost of the loans from consumers, leading to almost half of all consumers having their vehicles repossessed during their loans. James further said CAC will pay $60 million to consumers who lost their cars to repossession and will pay more than $15 million in penalties to New York. Attorneys general from Connecticut and Vermont were also members of the coalition who initially filed the lawsuit in 2023. On Wall Street at last check, the Dow is up 363 points to 51,830. The S&P 500 is up 85 points to 7,637. And the NASDAQ is up 421 points to 26,400. It'll be rainy this afternoon with highs in the lower 70s. That rain will continue into tonight. We can also expect mostly cloudy skies and lows in the lower 60s. And tomorrow will be mostly sunny with some wind and highs in the mid 70s. At last report, it's rainy and 73 in Pittsfield, Massachusetts, 77 and rainy in Sharon, Connecticut. There's some scattered showers and a temperature of 72 degrees in Middlebury, Vermont. And in Schenectady, New York, it's rainy with a temperature of 71. For WAMC News, I'm Grant Ashley.
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1: Good afternoon. Welcome back to the show. It's Vox Pop. It's gardening. I'm Ray Graff. 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It's gardening, and here we go. Hello there, Bob. What's happening?
13: It is fall.
1: Yeah, which feels pretty muggy and not comfortable right now.
13: Yeah, it's cooling off at night, though.
1: Yeah, for sure.
13: Took the air conditioner out. I don't know if I should have, but I did.
1: No way. You leave it until November, right?
13: It's time to decorate for fall. Straw and pumpkins and corn stalks and mums.
1: Here we go.
13: It's fall.
1: Well, Greg, do you have the Christmas stuff up at Ward's Nursery yet?
14: We do not have it up, but it is under construction as we speak. It's been quite, it takes quite a while to do all that.
1: Yeah.
14: That said, I agree with Bob. It's definitely feeling fallish, especially the last couple of days, and it's also moist. So I think it's a really good time to transplant things. I mean, you can plant new things. Certainly, it's not a bad time to do that at all. But if you're thinking of moving something around, with few exceptions, I think it would make a great phone call in case you're not sure. But there's a lot of things can be moved right now, especially small, easy things you can pick up before we get too far into the cooler weather.
1: All right. Dale Isla Riggs, you brought green things. What is that?
15: Yes, I brought something that is brand new for us this year, kind of fun. I brought some plants of ginger.
1: Oh, look at that.
15: Which we have never grown before, but we are trying it. We grew pots of them. Most people grow it in the ground, but I wanted to be able to keep it going as long as possible and in as warm a place as possible. It smells absolutely wonderful.
1: Can any of you guys smell it? I can't smell it. Since COVID, my sense of smell is not so good.
16: I can smell it.
14: Not from here.
15: Yeah.
14: Yes, I can smell it.
15: Yep. You can use the leaves. You can use the rhizomes. I think it's just gorgeous. And I grew it in pots because I thought, it's beautiful and why not use it as a house plant? And Greg mentioned that he has had people use them as house plants.
14: Yeah,
13: we sell them as house plants.
15: Yeah. Okay.
14: Exactly.
15: Yeah.
14: And it gives you that little sense of Costa Rica.
1: Which is what I was looking for in my living room. Fred, you eat almost anything that grows. What do you eat on this thing?
16: Well, I like ginger. Yeah, ginger is great.
1: You eat the whole plant?
16: Well, we only use the root.
1: Yeah.
16: That's all we've ever used, but it's good in a lot of things. Cooking.
1: Well, I know ginger.
16: It makes a heck
1: good,
16: of a steak marinade.
1: I mean,
16: ginger, a little soy sauce.
1: The stuff we eat is down below. It's under the ground, right?
15: In general, but you can also use the leaves like to make tea or in soups or sauces. You wouldn't actually eat the leaf part, but like a bay leaf, you would put it in.
14: So I'll give you, I got a little secret.
1: Okay,
14: my secret,
1: Greg Ward has a secret.
14: Salmon recipe.
1: Really?
14: You go shop for some salmon. You then you throw it in a bowl. You throw in some soy sauce, some ginger grated, the root,
15: fresh ginger,
14: some garlic, a little bit of lemon or maybe balsamic vinegar or both, a little bit of maple syrup. Stir that all around.
1: Yeah.
14: So and the garlic you can cut rather than shave too much, and the ginger as well. So it's a little bit chunky, just tiny. But and then you lay out your salmon on the pan, and then you pour that on it, making sure you get a lot of that chunky ginger and garlic right on top, and then you throw it in the oven at 400,
1: you're like
14: 12,
1: a
14: 13
1: man.
14: Minutes, maybe 15 minutes, depending on how your oven works, and then like 2-3 minutes with broil, and then pop it out of there.
16: Yeah, I got a killer steak steak recipe that sounds similar.
1: Ginger steak.
16: Ginger. No, it's soy sauce, it's garlic, and then definitely some grated ginger. And boy, oh boy, you marinate a steak with that.
1: I got to be honest with everybody. I've already done one Food Friday on Tuesday. When I was at the Fazio's. Now we're taking over the show for let's talk gardening here. Fred, I didn't ask you, how are things over at the Landis?
16: We're doing good. We just got through our fall sale, and it was successful. And, you know, it is autumn. It's like Bob said, it really feels fall out there, especially in the evening. And I'm starting to see a bit of color.
1: Yeah.
16: I know we're getting a little bit of color in the Adirondacks, starting to change, a little bit of color in the Catskills, northern Hudson Valley.
1: Yeah.
16: Starting to see some color changing. So it's definitely moving this direction. And you can see, like, even around us in the wetter spots or the stress trees, they're starting, the red maples are starting to go. So yeah, it's
1: for sure.
15: Yep. Yep. So, and the berry patch had 37.7 degrees on Tuesday morning.
1: All right.
15: So this ginger wasn't real jazzed about that.
16: Yeah, I think we were down to like low 40s.
14: What's predicted for Saturday morning?
15: We're predicted to be at like 42, so we'll probably be about 37 again.
1: Oh. Okay. Well, it's going to be cold this weekend. I didn't know
14: just,
1: that.
14: Just Saturday morning.
1: Oh, okay.
14: And it's going to rain after that.
1: All right, let's hit some emails before we take a break, and then we'll go to the phones. It's Gardening Today with Dale Isla Riggs, Greg Ward, Fred Breglia, and Bob Graves. 800-348-2551 is the number. Email is voxpop@wamc.org. Several emails, so let's we'll make them snappy here. This is from Ann and Adams. I have yarrow and bee balm in large pots, and they're still flowering. When is the latest I can move them into the garden, or can I leave them in pots over the winter? And that's from Ann and Adams.
16: Well, as, you know, as Greg said, yeah. I mean, it's good time right now to plant them.
14: I would definitely go ahead and plant them now. Yep. That way they settle in. That said, they're both really hardy things. So if you like to keep them in pots until they brown up, which will probably be maybe a couple more weeks, you could plant them in October.
16: Yeah, man, we planted things at the Arboretum all the way up to like October and not had any loss in the past.
14: I probably wouldn't recommend leaving them in the pots. I think they would be happier in the ground, get bigger in the ground. If you have a nice spot, sunny spot, that's where I would plant them.
16: Yeah, and if you really can't plant them, you just don't have the time, you don't have the spot prepared, you could put them in the ground, container and all, and then they'll overwinter that way quite nicely for you. And then in the spring, pop them out and put them where you want, just in case you run out of time.
1: Nick writes in, when can flower wild perennial seeds for next year's cottage garden be planted, including creeping thyme to replace grass?
14: Well, you know, perennial flowering plants, perennial seeds can be put down when it's dormant. So we're really talking about maybe not quite yet. It might be still be a little bit warm, but certainly by the 1st of October, seeding out areas that will then allow for germination in the spring works out really well.
1: All right. Kathy writes, we were in the Azores recently and saw pollarded plane trees that were much shorter and sturdier due to pruning. They prune every 1 to 2 years there. We planted a number of sycamores on our property, about 1,100 feet elevation in the Capital District, and would like to try pollarding ours to keep their height down. They're less than 5 years old, range in height from 3 feet to 15 feet. All are planted away from the road, power lines, and buildings. Any recommendations for pruning techniques, frequency, and the best time of year? And that's from Kathy.
16: Yeah, so pollarding is a technique that's been used for a really long time, and especially in Europe. It goes, you know, back, way back. And it's a lot different, I will say, to clarify, from topping a tree. But in its very first cut, you're cutting back to a node, and then you are doing a pretty harsh cut across the board, and it's only done on younger trees. And then subsequent pruning always goes back to those original knobs. They form knobs over time.
1: Yeah.
16: So all those branches are going to form these really weird knobs. And then all those knobs form actually like areas where the wound could actually get sealed up, very much like collar cuts when we do proper pruning. And pollarding is definitely a proper technique. Pollarding.
1: Who's pollard?
16: I don't know the answer to that one.
1: Greg would know.
14: I don't know.
1: All right.
16: Yeah, but
14: there was a guy named Collard, and he was a ice climber. There was a, I believe.
16: I actually have heard of that guy, but yeah. You really want to cut back to those knobs, and you never want to remove them.
13: It's not a one and done either, is it?
16: I mean,
13: if you're going to do that, you're going to do it for years.
16: Yeah,
14: ever.
16: But, yeah,
14: you're
16: basically,
14: do it forever.
16: You're going to do it forever. Once you commit to that, you commit to it. And you know, a lot of times, I think it was originally done because they were able to get more productive wood from a tree. They, instead of cutting the tree and the tree's gone, they could do these pollarding. They get a bunch of gigantic stems. They're all usable for lumber. They cut them all, and you still have the tree to produce more, and it produces a lot.
1: So pollarding is a verb. I'm interested.
16: Yeah.
14: Yeah.
16: Yeah. Correct.
14: So you have this tree shape. So you have all these branches that, as Fred said, have been cut back one time.
1: Right.
14: And I think timing would for sycamore would be late winter.
16: Probably so.
14: Ideal.
16: Yep. Yep.
14: And then you let them sucker up. Each one of those ends of the tree. I don't know if the audience can see me doing.
1: Not really, but yeah. I'm finding it very entertaining.
14: and they sucker up and grow all summer long, and then next winter you cut all those suckers off.
1: Yeah,
14: basically,
1: yep.
16: All back to those knobs, but not removing the knobs.
14: So that's to me, to do that to a sycamore, I think is terrible.
15: Oh boy. Just going to say sycamores are just such beautiful trees that
14: and big
15: they're
14: trees.
15: One of my favorites.
1: Yeah, I mean, don't pollard them, right? And listen, let's pollard this answer and go to the next question. Sally in Western Mass says, I'm moving soon and want to transplant some perennials to my new property, but I don't want to take along the jumping worms or the larvae that are in the soil. How can I accomplish that?
16: Wash the roots. Dig them up and literally, like, take all the soil off them. And literally, with a sink, wash the roots till you get basically just, you know, clean roots.
1: Won't that shock the plants?
16: They'll be able to handle that.
14: As I said earlier, it's time to start transplanting. Not really any difference with perennials, whether they go in with extra soil around them or not. You do want to plant them again right away. And maybe if you're moving, you want to plant them in pots and, you know, keep the pot somewhere for a little while. But you could definitely clean them all up, bare root, no soil, plant them again.
16: Yeah, and then get a sterile media. Don't use any of that soil. Of course, just get a bag like ProMix type product, some kind of sterile media, pot them up, and then bam, you got
1: it. All right, let's take a break here. Remember, the password is Paloma.

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0: The great Joe Pass on the guitar, Night und Day, here on Vox Pop, 800-348-2551. This whole Pollard business has really gotten me going. Fred, your new book is coming out, and it's got Pollards in it.
1: It does have Pollards in there. So, there are some ancient ones in parts of Europe over, approaching 1,000 years old, some of these trees. So,
0: and then the title of the book is?
1: It's Big Trees, A Tour of the World's Biggest Trees. And it's, current as of 2026.
0: So. And it's not out yet? Or
1: it's available for pre-order virtually everywhere you would buy books.
0: I'm pretty excited about this.
1: I'm very excited.
0: I'm going to put the link on the page when I put the audio on for today's show. So if people want to check it out, it'll be there.
1: Awesome.
0: Let's get to the phones, shall we? We'll go to Betsy in Glens Falls. Betsy, you're on.
2: Hi. I have a fig tree. Can you hear me okay?
0: Certainly.
2: Oh, good. I have a fig tree that they got a Tractor Supply about 5 years ago. I know, I felt sorry for it. And then I've had it in the house in a pot, and it was looking badly. It's terrible. So I stuck it in my backyard, and it's doing great. And I'm wondering, in Glens Falls, if it's possible to overwinter it. What would I do to... Is it okay to do that? Do I have to dig it back up and put it in the house? Or what would you suggest?
3: You're gonna have some problems in Glens Falls because you're fairly cold now. I'm in Niskayuna, Schenectady area, and I had figs in my backyard, and they didn't survive the winter. So, what the old timers used to do is they'd kind of dig a trench next to it and lay it right down and bury it, cover it right up. You could also dig it up, put it in a pot, and put that pot in an unheated structure. The easiest way is to have it in something, pretty good size, like a whiskey barrel or a big pot, and then get that in, not in where it's warm, but in where it's going to be, 30 degrees or so, 40 degrees, and overwinter it that way, and then take it back out the next year. Mm-hmm. The problem I had is when they were in pots and I did that, they got so big after a while, I couldn't get them back in the garage. So I put them in the barn.
2: That's what I'm thinking.
4: You could have pollarded it, though.
1: You could have pollarded it.
0: 5 points.
1: You can also put those on rollers, Bob.
3: There's going to be no end to this, I know.
1: Put them on rollers.
3: If you can roll them and move them.
1: I know. That's what I would recommend.
2: It's so tempting.
0: Go ahead, Betsy.
2: That's a bad one. I just got back from Spain up in the Pyrenees, and they just grow everywhere in between rocks and on sidewalks. And I just thought, I'd love to have a fig tree. But it doesn't, if I stick it in my garage, do you think that would work if I covered it and
3: that
2: put a coat on it or
3: way.
2: Something?
1: Yep.
2: I mean, it's not.
0: Greg.
4: Well, I was just going to say I had a friend of mine who had a couple of figs for years, and he lived in a fairly cold spot near Great Barrington, and he built a box. Yeah. He would take the box apart every spring. He made sure that he put in a lot of hardware cloth so that no rodents could get into the box, and he stuffed a little bit of insulation material in there after. But he built literally I think it was like 5x5 a plywood box with a top and left the tree in there. And then, it was for 10, 12 years at least.
0: Doesn't need air at all?
3: Not in the winter.
4: No.
1: And you get air. You're also going to get air through the box. It isn't going to be airtight.
4: And you don't put it on until Thanksgiving or after.
1: Yeah. My brother's grown them for years, and he's got figs. He gets them all the time. He eats them. I mean, he lived in a place called Summit. Now he moved to a little bit slightly warmer place.
0: Yeah.

0: Middleburg, but he does exactly what you said, Bobby. Just basically brings him into a garage.
1: Yeah.
0: I think he's got him on little rollers now. Yeah. He just brings him in the garage, and then and you can definitely get away with that. And you wheel him back out in the springtime, and you can get figs. He harvested. I think last year was his first year, and this is year two with figs now.
2: All right, Delilah, last word on this one.
3: There are people that grow them commercially in New York State in high tunnels. So if you wanted to make yourself a miniature high tunnel over the fig tree, that's an option.
2: Cool.
3: As well.
2: All
3: so
2: right, Betsy,
3: think about that.
2: Great call. Thank you. 800-348-2551. It's Nina in Williamstown, Massachusetts. Nina, you're on.
4: Hi, can you hear me okay?
2: Yeah, go ahead.
4: Hi. I'm wondering, what are the favorite plants for maybe like a spring, a summer, and a fall critical habitat for songbirds and pollinators?
2: Okay.
0: So there's a lot of options there.
2: Yeah, so let's just keep the Cliff Notes version going.
5: Yeah, so we're in fall, so a lot of pollinators are looking at the herbaceous flowers that we have now. There's a lot of asters. There's umbellata aster, which is this sort of – it's been blooming for a little while, tall, pale purple. The New England asters, the New York asters are all coming in right now, so those are really good.
0: Yeah, Lespedeza bush clover is in full bloom, and it is at the arboretum covered with pollinators, tons of bees, and it's super hardy.
5: And then lots of things fruiting, you know, so you have winterberry is coming into fruit now, and that's going to carry all the shrub dogwoods have been fruiting, and so birds are looking at those as well.
0: The viburnums are popping pretty good, like
5: for
0: the black haw viburnum.
5: And for birds, like even crab apples, being semi-native, they work really well.
0: Elderberries.
1: Yeah, they're almost gone at this point.
0: They're pretty much on the other side. They're pretty much gone.
5: We could do spring and summer, but, there's some early blooming trees. Redbud is usually kind of a real popular one now for early pollinators.
2: Okay. I mean, maybe we should do the spring and summer talk if we do one winter edition of this show.
5: Yeah.
2: Maybe we'll all think warm and we'll do that. Let's go to Harriet in Woodstock. Harriet, you're on.
6: Hello.
2: Hello.
6: I have a question.
2: Okay.
6: But before I ask my question,
2: yes,
6: I would like to tell you that the word pole, Middle English, pollen, P-O-L-L-E-N, means to cut off or cut short.
2: So this is a Middle English word.
0: That's where it came from. I knew it originated from Europe.
6: But there's more.
2: Okay.
6: Pollard, pole, to cut off. A hornless animal, as a goat, deer, ox,
1: that's true,
6: etc.
1: That's true.
6: Ah. Second meaning,
1: that's true,
6: a tree with its top branches cut back to the trunk so as to cause a dense growth of new shoots.
2: Harriet, that was great.
0: That was great.
2: Thank you for that. Now you have a question.
6: I have a question. I do love the dictionary, and I consider it indispensable.
2: Yes.
6: But never mind. My question is regarding milkweed. A few years ago, for quite a while, I was planting milkweed, sowing milkweed, throwing the seeds, and it was wonderful. I had lots of milkweed in my garden. Then, about two years ago, it disappeared, every single plant. Mm. And the other thing that disappeared was Queen Anne's lace. Those two plants completely disappeared. Gone.
2: Huh, and you did nothing to cause that, Harriet?
6: I did not.
2: Interesting.
6: I was trying to cultivate the milkweed, and during that time and up to now, I've seen a lot of failure in growths of milkweed, black and yellow, and the pods don't open, and does anybody know what that is? It's like a blight on milkweed.
2: Okay, let's see if the panel can help you out here, Harriet.
5: Nothing that is, a significant issue that I've heard of. And I'm wondering if both those plants, the Queen Anne's lace and the milkweed, just sort of got a little crowded out either by themselves or by many other things, you know, because most of the time if you're, you know, disturbing the area, that's when the milkweed usually moves in. So, you know, and then it stays for many years, but then eventually other items can kind of move in there. You know, goldenrod is really good at sort of taking up a lot of space. And so, they just kind of petered out, and I think mowing, maybe cultivating a little bit, creating some more open space and reseeding. Go get some pods right now and seed, as we just said a little while ago, for spring should work out for you and you should get it going again.
6: Okay, that's a possibility. The one thing that did come back, and this year for the first time, was the Queen Anne's lace, taller than I've ever seen it. It was a giant Queen Anne's
5: lace. They had a good year, actually, this year.
6: I have also a lot of goldenrod that has been sort of taking over. So that could be the answer.
2: Aha.
0: Yeah. So before you replant, just make sure you clear out, you know, some of those other plants to give it a little bit of room to be able to take hold.
2: All right, Harriet, we're going to let you go, but thank you very much for the call. Let's go over to Sandy and Troy. Sandy, you're on.
7: Hi, thanks for taking my call.
2: Sure.
7: I have a question about lilacs. I have some bushes. Some of them are the size of trees. They've been in the garden a long time. Very little touch-up's been done. One is quite tall, maybe 25 feet, and very leggy. Not really flowering. Do I just cut those way back? Some of the branches are dead, and I've cut those out.
0: Yeah, you do, but timing is key on those. So if you're going to cut those back, you don't want to do that now. You want to wait till springtime and before the growth actually occurs. Like, you'll start to see the buds maybe getting a little fat. That'll be a clue. And then those big canes, you could remove those. And you'll, of course, not get flowers on anything that regrows that first season. Mm-hmm. But then that's some plants do really well with rejuvenation pruning, and lilacs one of the better ones. So
1: yeah, they really need that because that's the way they grow is the older stuff dies, so you got to get rid of that.
0: Yep.
1: You could cut it down too. You could reduce it if you needed
0: yep,
1: to.
0: You could, but those biggest canes, if you want to just take them pretty much 3-4 inches from the ground in the springtime before it actually leaves out, as the buds begin to swell, that'll be your clue to say, okay, that's the time. And if you have any small little sprouts around them, I would leave those alone when you do this.
7: Okay.
0: So just those big canes.
7: So maybe I heard that the deadwood's good for firewood. Is that true?
0: It's really good. It's very rare to find big enough canes to have a lilac fire, but I've been one of those people over the years that have had a lot of big canes from giant lilacs that I've pruned, and I have had lilac fires, and I got to tell you, it throws an incredible amount of heat. Yeah, very good firewood.
7: Okay.
0: Yep.
3: So
0: yep.
3: Maybe start looking like mid-March, late March, about the time for cutting them down.
2: All right, Sandy, thanks so much for the call. It's Gardening Today with Greg Ward from Ward's Nursery, Dale Eilerigs from the Berry Patch, Fred Breglia from Landis Arboretum, and Bob Graves from Fatigan's Nursery. Penny is in Saratoga Lake. Penny, you're on.
8: Yes. My lawn was underwater for a week. The water has receded, and it killed a lot of the grass, so I've raked up the thatch, the dead grass, but I am inundated with crabgrass. How do I restore my lawn?
0: Sod father.
1: Don't worry about it.
2: Sod father.
1: The crabgrass dies this time of year. The crabgrass is just going to die. Now, if you want to not have it next year, you would use a pre-emergent weed for crabgrass in, say, April or May. But your grass will recover. I think if you just leave it alone, you may want to fertilize this fall. It's a good time to do that. But don't worry about crabgrass now. There's nothing you're going to do about it.
2: Tell me about this pre-emergent stuff. Is it safe? Will it affect other plants in the garden?
1: No, it is.
8: Yeah, I have to be careful of the lake.
2: Yeah.
1: Yeah, well, it's a granular.
8: I need a product that's environmentally correct for the lake.
1: Yeah, now, it generally does not move much once it hits the soil. It's a granular product. There's a bunch of different ones.
2: What is it? I mean, how does it work?
1: It prevents the seeds, any seeds, from germinating. Crabgrass is an annual, and the seeds survive the winter, and then it grows back next year. But first thing in the spring, you don't have crabgrass.
2: Well, you have grass.
1: You have grass, but you don't have crabgrass.
2: And it won't affect the grass.
1: Won't affect the grass.
0: Won't affect any plant that's growing. It'll affect only new seeds that sprout
5: during germination.
0: Just that moment.
2: So I guess you have to do some research to see if it's okay to do it that near the lake, right?
5: Yeah, you should definitely ask.
7: Right.
5: You can, you know, I don't know, Bob, you didn't mention that overseeding now with perennial seed, with lawn seed, would be an excellent time to do it, especially now that the lawn has been all raked out like that. And that way, once that all comes up this fall, when the crabgrass tries to germinate in the spring, it's got no room or much less room.
1: Yeah, and you're trying to crowd it out with good grass, which works very well.
7: Right.
2: Okay.
7: So I'll seed in the fall and pre-emergent in the spring.
5: Yeah, seed soon. This week.
1: Soon. Really? Yeah.
2: Okay. Because my lawn has a terrible amount of that stuff, too. Penny, thanks a lot for the call. You know, I'm going to have my gardener look into this. Yvonne is in Troy. Yvonne, you're on.
9: Hello.
2: Hello.
9: Hello, can you hear me?
2: Yes, I can. Can you hear us?
9: Okay. My question is, I have two mini red maples, and because I'm driving, I'm going to tell you what I need, and then I'm going to listen on the radio.
2: Okay, great.
9: They don't look red. They're growing, but they seem to have lost some of their redness in their leaves. And this is the kind of red maple that has the skinny red maple leaves.
5: Yeah. So that happens every year.
1: That's normal.
5: This is not a new phenomenon. This happens every year right about now.
9: Oh, because it wasn't that bad last year. It's just this year that seems to be more green than red.
5: It probably was, but what happens is the green is, you know, is a little bit of chlorophyll that's kind of filled in. The red pigment of summer has sort of faded. And the next thing to happen is the green will break down into very bright red again, or even orange, depending on which type of Japanese maple you have. And so in about 2 weeks, you'll have that great fall color before the leaves fall off.
2: Okay.
9: Oh, okay. Thank you.
2: Well, thanks a lot for the call. This is a perfect time to take a quick break here. 800-348-2551, the number. It's Gardening Today with Fred, Greg, Bob, and Dale Isla. 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

0: My motto is always wait for the song to modulate before we come back. It's 800-348-2551, and it's Bob Graves, Fred Breglia, Greg Ward, and Dale Isla Riggs here on The Gardening Show with yours truly, Ray Graff. Let's go to a couple of emails here. Dave wrote in from Clarence, New York. The Norway maples here in western New York have been stressed by the drought this summer, and they're beginning to drop their dry leaves. Will that be an issue as a leaf viewing season comes around?
1: So, you know, good question, but it will play a role in like urban landscapes because Norway maples are bright yellow, and you know, it generally is part of that urban kind of. It's so overplanted. It's an invasive in New York, and it's so overplanted. So it, but not in the wild. It's Norway maple is really not. It's not part of the main composition of our forest.
2: We were just talking about how one of the reasons they're dropping their leaves is because of a fungus called tar spot.
1: Yeah.
2: And it's not just that it was dry because it wasn't that dry.
1: No, it wasn't.
2: It was wet, and that's why the tar spot's bad.
3: Humidity.
1: And the humidity. And the tar spot normally is it looks like a tar spot, maybe the size of a nickel, a little bit maybe larger than a dime. And in normal years, you see it. It doesn't really, you may not even notice it. But on a year like this year when we had just kind of perfect conditions, a lot of humidity, it just ran rampant, and virtually around us,
2: they
1: the capital region,
2: leaves left on them.
1: They're all brown. They're brown. It looks really bad, but the good news is that those trees are all going to look good next spring, so it's not going to affect the health of them. It will affect the look of them for the fall.
0: All right, this one's from Heike in Port Ewan. Are there any plants I can use to get rid of fleas?
2: Fleas.
0: Oh boy.
2: Wow. Do you have a show on insects?
3: I'm sure there's some herbs.
0: I don't know. It's funny you ask because I'm going to book an entomologist.
2: You need to get an entomologist.
0: I love the bugs. I want to talk about it. We don't have an answer for you.
1: I don't know if flea bane has anything to do with it. But
2: I don't know.
3: Yeah, that's true.
1: Catnip.
3: Must be.
1: Dog bane.
2: Maybe.
0: There's dog bane.
1: There's dog bane.
0: There's wolf bane.
1: I don't know if that would bring them in or put them out. But
3: I'm sure there's some herbal remedies.
2: Probably is.
1: There probably is.
3: You need to

0: 40 to 50 foot maple tree in my front yard that is approximately 30 to 35 years old. When you look up into it, there are definitely branches that cross, lots of branches that are growing in all directions. There are no dead areas. Is pruning at this stage of that tree's life a good idea?
1: So I would only prune if necessary. You certainly can prune. This is not the time to prune maple trees. Maple trees are what we call bleeders, so if you prune them now, generally those wounds will leak a lot of sap in the springtime. So summertime is the time to prune, and, you know, crossing branches. I don't know how old she said this tree was.
0: 30 to 5 years or so.
1: Yeah, so, you know, less large cuts on big trees generally the better. So smaller branches removal could definitely be a good thing. But okay, summer pruning, you know, once you get to like end of June, we're a really good time for that.
2: Is it necessary?
1: It could be because you have crossing branches. You have branches growing in the wrong direction. You have branches that are rubbing, and those branches are going to create friction wounds. So there's a need for, you know, again, smaller sized cuts. But large cuts cause a lot of problems with the actual tree itself. So every time you make a large cut, you're converting some part of that tree's trunk to discolored wood. And discolored wood doesn't always mean rot, but what that means is it's no longer available for resources. So we know that the living parts of trees are on the outside, but the inside, the apoplast, is where it stores energy like a battery. And if you convert a lot of that apoplast to basically discolored wood, you're reducing the amount of stored energy you have for next year's leaf out, for the caterpillar attacks that's most likely coming, for spongy moths. And
3: for a tree that size, it's going to be quite a job. You're going to want a professional.
1: And you would want to get an arborist for that.
0: So, no pollarding, right?
1: It's too long. It's too old now to pollard. You'd have to wait till, you know, younger trees pollard. But
0: I just
1: not
0: wanted
1: old,
0: to say it.
1: Get a certified arborist, though, ideally, just because, you know, with that, you could do a lot of harm quickly, and you can also do a lot of good. But a good website, treesaregood.org, put out by the ISA. Find an arborist near you.
0: All right. Bill in Clifton Park writes, "We have several gorgeous ferns hanging from our porch. It would be wonderful if there's a way to keep them through the winter and put them back up again, which we have tried with limited success in the past by hanging them in the basement close to some small windows. Are there any tricks to keeping them healthy over the winter so that we can put them out again in the spring?"
3: I'm guessing these are probably some type of Boston fern, as that's what most people use for that. They need a lot of light. A small window in a basement, I don't think it's going to be enough. But, yes, you can sure bring them inside and put them in the brightest window you have, recognizing that in the wintertime, the brightest window you have isn't very bright because the days are short and it's cloudy most of the time.
0: Yeah.
3: You have to watch your watering and be prepared for an awful lot of leaves to fall off of that. It's going to be a mess. Mm. But if you know, we've had them all the time in a bright window.
0: God, we have so many ferns just growing wild on our property.
3: Talking about in the ground.
2: Yeah. This is a tropical fern in a hanging basket.
0: I see.
2: Yeah. They're just, you know, it is really tricky unless you have like a sunroom and you keep it warm.
0: Okay. One more email, and then we got to jump back to the phones here. Ryan from the Shire writes, "American ginseng. I was able to acquire 20 roots of American ginseng recently. After taking them out of a denser hardwood forest, I planted them at the back of my property underneath a canopy of maples. However, I would assume where they were transplanted to is not quite as ideal as where I found them. They're on a slight slope on the north side of a rather dark area. I amended the soil for some acidity and was conscious of the depth I planted them. Is there any tip that you could give me to try and ensure these bounce back next year or two? They were transplanted about 6 weeks ago. Foliage has dropped off entirely."
1: You know, the biggest thing would probably be the pH, you know, where he got them from where they are now. They've been living there for a bunch of years in a certain pH. And, you know, I don't know if you check the pH in the spot, but I think that would probably be one of the – if you can match the pH, that would be my two cents.
3: Yes. It's not the easiest thing in the world to grow.
2: They're dormant now. So if they transplanted well, then they're going to sprout this spring, and that's when you'll know whether or not it's going to work out.
4: Yeah, I think just trying to replicate where you got them from as much as possible is the key.
1: Yeah.
0: Greg Ward is here, Dale Isla Riggs, Fred Breglia, and Bob Graves. It's Gardening Today. We'll jump back to the phones, but I want to let you know David in Great Barrington has had great success pollarding sycamores.
3: This is going to go down as the pollarding show.
1: This is definitely the pollarding show. You know, like I said, it's a technique that works and has worked for a long, long time.
0: All right, let's go back to the phones. Clementine in Rotterdam.

0: Clementine, go ahead.
1: Hello, everybody. Hello. How are the gardeners doing today, besides getting dry mouth from talking so much?
0: Yeah, right.
1: I have another question for you.
0: Sure.
1: I have very, very heavy clay soil that has no fertility. We've had it checked by an arborist. So I will use maples and oaks to reforest slightly a half acre behind me that I'm going to let go natural otherwise. Is there anything besides the maples and oaks, maybe because of global warming, that might be moving farther up that I could try? And yep. I will cut the field, except for the trees, about every 2 to 3 years to keep down the really, rough stuff.
2: Yep. So, one tip I always tell folks is look around you, and whatever trees are growing, whatever trees are growing around that area are all going to work in that area. And a lot of trees don't mind clay with poor soils. A lot of them do really well with it.
3: Particularly like rubrum maples, the red maples, like heavy ground. They don't mind it a little wet. Birches would be possible, particularly river birch would love that kind of heavy soil.
2: Yep. Hackberry is one
1: I have a couple.
2: Yeah. Hackberry also is another one.
1: A couple of river birches already.
2: Yep.
1: Hackberry. Okay.
2: It produces a small berry. Birds love them. It's a pollinator tree.
1: Okay.
2: Has incredibly cool bark. And it grows in all kinds of soils. It grows in all kinds of sites, part sun, part shade, full sun.
1: Yeah, I'm looking
2: sun.
1: For the natural inhabitants. And one observation for you, I just read a study that said if you let your milkweed grow in the spring, it's about the only thing that the early nesters have to make nests. And this study said that without those, we're seeing fewer and fewer of the early nesters showing up.
2: Great.
1: They have nothing to make the nest.
2: And we do leave a lot of milkweed grow at the arboretum. In fact, I'm putting up an interpretive sign that sort of explains that, because people have asked me, why are you letting all the milkweed grow? Well, there's a good reason right there, and it's also really good for pollinators.
4: There's one more tree I was thinking of was the tulip tree or liriodendron.
2: Yep.
4: It's a really fast forest
1: but they're
4: tree.
1: They're very tall, aren't they?
2: They are tall.
4: They're as tall as the oaks,
3: huge.
4: For sure.
3: Yeah.
1: Yeah, and some of the oaks are a little shorter. Tin oaks I've had trouble with because after 35 years, they tend to drop their old branches. Large enough to kill me, I turned out one morning when I looked out in the backyard and there was a tree limb. And I had an arborist say, well, I can come every 2 years and take down the old limbs, but I'd rather get one that's not waiting to hit me.
0: Yeah.
1: So,
0: make a point.
1: Because the tin oaks grow fast, they're nice, but... nothing else that might be coming up that's a little out of the ordinary? Just because I like to challenge my environment without threatening it.
2: Yeah, if you're not specifically looking for natives, a really cool one is Dawn Redwood. And I know that, we have it at the Arboretum. We have clay compacted soils and rocks, and those are the good spots.
4: It was native 200,000 years ago.
2: Exactly. It was native at one point. Yeah.
0: Okay.
2: Ginkgo is another one.
1: But I have
3: Ginkgo.
1: One.
3: Ginkgo's
1: another one. Already back there.
0: You have one back
1: and
0: there.
1: I have a Dawn Redwood.
2: Well,
1: so
2: cool.
1: The ginkgos, I understand, can change sex so that no matter what you've got, if it doesn't have the smelly flowers, can become...
0: I see a lot of head shaking here, Clementine.
2: No,
4: usually
2: not
4: you're buying
2: the case.
4: A selection that is a sex, and that won't change.
2: They're generally male or female.
0: All right, Clementine, thanks for the call. Let's move it along here, and let's go to Worcester, Mass., or maybe she says it Worcester. Addie, you on? Hello.
5: Okay. And thanks for taking my call. And I want to move a rose of Sharon. It's about 5 feet tall, so about 3 years old. Is it too big for me to move?
0: Okay.
5: Does it have a large root spread?
4: It doesn't have a large root spread, and it's not too big for someone to move who feels comfortable. You know, the root ball on that plant would probably want to weigh in the 60-70 pound range with soil, and you would want to dig it so that the root ball stays together and is intact when you move it. So that's the hard part, is just making sure that that's something you can do easily.
3: It's just the weight.
2: Yep.
3: It's just the weight.
2: But it's
5: the
2: not.
5: Weight, yeah, it sounds like I'm not going to move it.
2: yeah, or you know, or hire someone to help you move it because they're fairly easy to move.
5: For sure, I'm 88 years old.
0: Yeah.
5: I'm not going to do it myself.
0: That's a good plan, Addie.
5: Okay, that. Excuse me, hon.
0: I said that was a good plan. Don't do it yourself. Let somebody else do it for you.
5: Yeah. How about trimming it down? How could I?
4: You can definitely trim it down.
5: Would that be a better idea?
4: Oh, if you're just trying to keep it smaller, for sure, and wait till spring.
2: Yep. Prior to growth, right before, like we talked about that lilac earlier in the show, when the buds, you know, start to just begin to swell, that's kind of like late, like whatever that would be.
4: Late April, early May.
2: Yeah, something like that. And before it really starts to grow out aggressively, you want to cut it right before that. And then you could cut it back by at least.
5: How far could I cut that back without injuring it?
2: At least 30% without much worries.
4: So 12, 18 inches.
5: Oh, I can do that. I could even do that myself.
2: There you go.
5: Not bad for somebody that as old as I am.
0: You're doing fine.
5: The other thing is it has tons of, I guess they're buds, those little round.
4: Seed pods.
2: Seed pods.
5: Right?
0: Yep. Mm-hmm. Okay.
4: Yes.
2: Okay. Yes.
4: And they'll just persist there until spring, and, you know, when you cut them, they'll still be on the tree. Sometimes they actually germinate little ones.
0: Yeah. Okay. Hey, Addie, we're going to let you go here.
5: That would be good.
0: But thank you so much for the call.
5: Okay, thanks,
0: hon. Much appreciated. Let's go to Tina in Salem, New York. Tina.
6: Hello. I have two blueberry bushes right next to each other. One has always been bigger. The smaller one this year never turned fully green. The leaves stayed yellowish, and it didn't get many berries. Can I do anything to save it, or should I get it out of there and get another one?
7: Yeah, that could be some iron deficiency that is brought about because of the pH being too high. So before you make any decisions, I would take a soil sample and test the pH of the soil. And you can add, if it's too high, you add sulfur. Fall is a great time to do that. So I wouldn't give up on it yet, but definitely get the pH tested.
6: And where do I do that?
7: You could take it into Cornell Cooperative Extension. You can give them a call, and they can send you a soil test kit, and that'll give you instructions on how to take the sample.
6: Okay, thank you very much.
0: Tina, thanks a lot for the call, 800-348-2551. By the way, remember we were talking about plants that could keep fleas away? Somebody wrote in, I don't know who it was, but did a web search and sent me a picture of it from the car. Lavender is one, rosemary, lemongrass, mint, marigolds, catnip.
3: Yeah, I was sort of thinking.
2: I said catnip.
3: Yeah.
0: I mean, the internet could be wrong, theoretically, so I mean.
3: Oh, really?
0: It's happened before, man.
3: Has it?
0: No, believe it or not. Let's go to Port Jervis. Pat, you're on.
8: Hi. I have a very small red maple that grew as a baby from a bigger one. I put it in a pot, and I've been trying to grow it so I can plant it somewhere else, but I'm just wondering what to do with it for the winter. Should I bring it inside or in the garage or, you know, keep it cold? Because I know it'll probably lose its leaves.
3: Yeah, that's, just keep it in a pot, bring it into an unheated structure, but one that's not too cold, you know, maybe in a attached garage or something.
4: I mean, you
3: like
4: could
3: that.
4: Plant it now if
3: you
4: you're
3: could
4: ready.
3: Plant it now.
4: That would also be a good thing to do. Sometimes if it's you don't really have a good building, then just on the north side of your house, go to the store or go somewhere and get a bunch of wood chips or some mulch, and then just mulch cover up the pot.
3: Yeah.
4: And so it's in a place where it's not going to get any sun. But now instead of just the container, it's this large mound that won't heat up and cool off all the time all winter long, and that will keep it from drying out.
3: Yep.
0: All right, Pat.
8: Okay. Would that
0: go ahead?
8: If I planted it, would that be something a deer would like to eat?
4: Because, yeah,
8: you know,
4: it would.
3: You're going to have to protect something small.
0: Is
3: like
0: there
3: that.
0: Anything the deer won't eat? I'm so sick of having everything eaten by the deer.
3: I have watched them eat things that the books say they don't like. I've seen them do it.
7: The one thing I can think of is dogbane, which we want them to eat because it's a problem in one of our fields.
4: So at my house? They topped all the dog bane.
7: Is that right?
0: Wow.
4: All the dog bane was about to flower.
7: I'll trade my deer for yours.
4: It's flowered there for years. Boy. And all this year, nope.
0: Now look what you started, Pat. Thank you for the call. By the way, remember Kathy who went to the Azores and asked about pollarded plane trees?
2: Yes.
0: She wrote back, "We will not pollard. Thank you for your attention to this matter." Wow. That's pretty harsh.
3: Save yourself the trouble.
0: All right. Fred Breglia, the new book is going to be out in stores when?
2: It's going to be this spring, 2027. It's available right now for pre-order, both hardcover and ebook, anywhere you buy books, including all the big names and also your favorite indie bookstores, too.
0: Okay. And I will put the link on the page today when I put the audio up for today's show. What's the title again?
2: It's called Big Trees, A Tour of the World's Biggest Trees. As of 2026, one tree died while writing the book. Two trees were discovered while writing the book.
0: You didn't kill the trees, right?
2: No, no. It was actually a famous oak in England. We talked about it briefly, the Robin Hood oak.
0: Yeah, the Robin Hood
2: oak. But we included it because it was alive, and that one passed while writing.
0: Right.
2: And there's one baobab that also has been reported that it probably 2 or 3 years left in its over 1,000-year lifespan. And two new trees discovered. I don't want to give a lot of it away, but one of them may have been – some of these may be the new world's oldest trees.
0: Cool.
2: Potentially, and
0: that's great,
2: and
0: Fred.
2: A new world champion baobab discovered literally a month ago in Africa, and
0: amazing.
2: Its previous champion stood for 40 years, 108 foot circumference.
0: Yes.
2: This new one's 112 foot circumference.
7: Wow.
2: We're talking about the size of the trunk.
0: 112 feet.
2: Circumference. Yeah, it's only like 79 Yikes. Feet tall.
0: All right.
4: That's like two of these rooms.
0: Dale Isla, top that.
2: Maybe more.
0: What's going on at the Berry Patch?
7: The Berry Patch is, we're actually still celebrating summer with lots of tomatoes and melons and cucumbers and did our first winter squash harvest today. But, you know, we can eat winter squash all winter long. So we're enjoying all the other crops.
0: How do people find the Berry Patch?
7: You can find us at the Troy Market every Saturday from 9 a.m. to 2. Or you can go to our website, theberrypatch.net.
0: Greg Ward, Ward's Nursery, sir.
4: Yeah, Ward's Nursery is in Great Barrington, Massachusetts at 600 South Main Street or wardsnursery.com. And it is planting time.
0: Okay, and Christmas season starts right after Halloween for you guys?
4: Don't rush it.
0: All right, buddy. All right, sorry. Bob Ward. Oh, no, Bob Ward was a commentator. Bob Graves. Put the two together, make a
2: just
0: hybrid.
2: Just pollard them if he gives you a hard time.
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0: Hey, thank you all for being here. 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Thanks again to Fred, Bob, Greg, and Dale Isla for being here. Thank you for listening. Sorry if we didn't get your question. We get so many of them during the show. We'll do it again 2 weeks from today. Mark it down. Thanks to Mike Bowen, our engineer. Susie Checkeye screened the calls. Tomorrow it's Food Friday. We welcome mixologist to the stars, John Fisher, and we'll talk about brandy distilling. Okay? We'll see you at 2.
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10: This is WAMC's Northeast Notebook. I'm Sam Dingman. Coming up on today's Deep Dive, we will visit an animal shelter at the center of the growing debate about overcrowding and abandoned pets.
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10: We'll also examine a key economic indicator, breakfast sandwiches. 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And speaking of costs, we'll hear from upstate New Yorkers about their point of view on the overall economic picture.
12: It's going to hell.
10: All of that, plus the stories we're following here in the WAMC newsroom, coming up on Northeast Notebook.
12: Live from NPR News, I'm Lakshmi Singh. House lawmakers have hit the campaign trail a day earlier than scheduled after Speaker Mike Johnson canceled votes scheduled for today. They included Republican Congressman Thomas Massie's proposal to remove Defense Secretary Pete Hegseth from office over the U.S. war with Iran.
13: We are the majority. We may only be the majority for six more weeks. Why would we be canceling days when the country is burning?
12: Johnson called Massie's protests a publicity stunt. He says Massie's resolution is likely to be voted down in the lame duck session. Well, the U.S. House has overwhelmingly approved bipartisan legislation designed to protect consumers from the soaring energy costs connected to data centers. This coming in a week when tech executives have issued new warnings about AI. However, President Trump is fiercely promoting AI development and the building of data centers as a means of remaining competitive with China. Trump is due to host Chinese leader Xi Jinping next week. Homes are collapsing into the water across the U.S. because of erosion exacerbated by sea level rise. NPR's Rebecca Hersher reports a federal program gives many owners no choice but to let their homes fall.
14: The Federal Emergency Management Agency, FEMA, provides flood insurance for houses in the U.S. But those insurance policies do little to help the owners of houses that are threatened by rising seas. Lisa Sherrard is a flood insurance agent in North Carolina.
15: The problem is that the policy won't pay until the house suffers a loss.
14: Even if the house is clearly doomed, owners can't get money from their policy to pay for demolishing it before it falls. FEMA did not respond to questions from NPR about the pollution problems or costs to taxpayers of letting homes fall. A bill that would address the issue is stalled in Congress. Rebecca Hersher, NPR News.
12: In Israel, the ruling party of Prime Minister Benjamin Netanyahu is trying to stop a get-out-the-vote campaign for Israeli citizens abroad. Tens of thousands of Israelis are expected to fly to Israel to vote in next month's elections. NPR's Daniel Estrin has this from Tel Aviv.
16: Israel doesn't allow absentee voting. A group called the American Israel Democracy Coalition is organizing some charter flights and helping expats book commercial flights to Israel to vote next month. The group is not paying for flights. Jonathan Barsaid runs the initiative and estimates an unprecedented surge of over 53,000 Israeli expats flying in to vote.
17: I, like many of the other Israelis, see these elections to be very, very critical for its future.
16: Netanyahu appears worried many of those expats seek to vote him out of office. His party petitioned election officials to disqualify the initiative, accusing it of violating campaign finance laws. Daniel Estrin, NPR News, Tel Aviv.
12: From Washington, this is NPR News. A new Trump administration proposal could strip protections for homeless children trying to access Head Start. NPR's Sequoia Carrillo reports that's the nation's largest early education and child care program for low-income families.
18: The new proposal would eliminate a rule that allows Head Start centers to set aside spots for homeless students and those in the foster care system. Right now, Head Start centers can reserve up to 3% of their slots for those families. Advocates worry the change will leave some of the most vulnerable children without services. Another change in the proposal would not allow families to simply declare they are homeless. They would need to prove it. The administration says the move to take 133 pages of guidelines and reduce it to only a handful is meant to reduce administrative burden on centers. Sequoia Carrillo, NPR News.
12: The Labor Department reports last week jobless claims fell to their lowest level since mid-July to 196,000. North Carolina defensive coordinator Steve Belichick, the son of head coach Bill Belichick, has resigned as the school carries out an investigation into the football program. The school has said certain actions demonstrated a disregard for Carolina's values and standards of conduct. However, it did not provide specifics of its findings. The investigation was launched in late July. In a statement today, the school says Steve Belichick would formally resign at the conclusion of his medical leave late next month. This is NPR News.
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0: Hello and welcome to Northeast Notebook Live. This is WAMC's daily regional review of the most pressing questions and conversations affecting all of us here in the Northeast. I'm Sam Dingman, joined in studio today by our executive producer, Lucas Willard. Hey, Lucas.
1: You're too kind. Hi, Sam.
0: There is no title too strong for you, Lucas. So, Lucas, today, like other days, we've been doing our very advanced editorial process where everybody's sitting at their desks in the newsroom looking at various publications from around the region, calling out across the newsroom, hey, check this out.
1: Right, yeah.
0: We've been doing a lot of that this morning, and we've each brought a couple of those stories to talk about here at the top of the show. What have you got for us?
1: So I want to talk about a story in the Albany Times Union this morning about the town supervisor in East Greenbush and flock cameras.
0: Okay.
1: So WAMC and other stations and outlets have reported ad nauseum lately, it seems, about the presence of flock cameras in communities across the region. Troy has been a very high-profile instance of community resistance to flock cameras. And for this segment of the show, I thought I'd bring in a special guest, Mr. Jesse Taylor.
2: Hey. Hi, Lucas.
1: Hi, Jesse. Welcome back to WAMC.
2: Yeah, it's good to be back. Thanks for having me.
1: So Jesse is now working as a reporter for the Times Union, and you were at the meeting last night with the East Greenbush Town Supervisor, right?
2: I was, yeah. There was a lot of people. Around 80 people showed up, including activists, police, and residents on Thursday night. They were talking about – they held a public meeting to essentially gather information from residents and stakeholders within the town about their views on flock cameras in the town.
1: And so the town supervisor listened to these concerns and actually issued a public statement on that, and we have a recording of that statement.
3: This is an important debate for the global community, but especially the United States of America. Okay. We live in Jeremy Bentham's panopticon. We do. Everybody's watching everything. That is not an argument for more.
0: We live in Jeremy Bentham's panopticon.
1: And that's Supervisor Jack Conway speaking there. Mm-hmm. Jesse, what else did you hear at the meeting? And did it appear that the supervisor made an about-face, or was he just sort of leaning into the issue after hearing what the advocates and the antagonists had to say? I mean, could you see his thought process kind of play out during the meeting?
2: So it was more afterwards. Mm-hmm. I approached him after the meeting and kind of talked to him on whether, you know, he was for these cameras or against them. And he made it pretty clear that he was against them. He said that he had, you know, lawyers looking into what would happen if they had canceled their contract with Flock immediately.
1: And so this also comes after Albany County District Attorney Lee Kinlan just days ago announced that a local police officer had unlawfully accessed thousands of flock data files as well. And so I'm sure that that's generating more conversation among leaders in municipalities throughout the region.
2: Yeah, and that was a subject of conversation for some of the residents that spoke during the public hearing last night as well. It's definitely becoming, you know, a symbol of how there's a growing concern of misuse of this tool throughout the community.
0: And that's something that there's been a lot of nationwide reporting on, right? Of,
1: yeah, absolutely.
0: Law enforcement officials.
1: And I had alluded to Troy earlier, yeah. And that is where you have Mayor Carmela Mantello, the mayor, who is very much in favor of continuing the city's use of flock cameras, and the all-Democrat city council, which has become quite a stumbling block into continuing with flock. So that is very much still playing out in the Collar City.
0: Well, guys, I wanted to follow up on a story that we actually talked about on yesterday's show. This is the story of the Care Center in Sunset Lake. That's a nursing home in Liberty, New York. And as we talked about yesterday, some of the residents there were kind of shocked back in August when the center abruptly announced that it was going to close. This prompted a lawsuit from residents and their families. And there's actually already an update on that. The petitioners in that lawsuit held a press conference earlier today. WAMC's Elias Guerra was there. I caught up with him on the phone immediately afterwards.
4: I am in the parking lot in my car where we just had the press conference. I'm hiding from the rain right now.
1: Jesus, poor Elias.
0: Elias braving the elements to bring us this story. As he explained to me, the reason for this press conference is that a state Supreme Court justice in Ulster County, Judge Kevin R. Bryant, has issued a restraining order against Sullivan County, against the county manager in Sullivan County, and the New York State Department of Health. And Elias actually had a copy of that restraining order.
4: And it says, you know, those parties are hereby temporarily restrained and enjoined from further implementing a closure plan for Sunset Lake Nursing and Rehab. And it says that the residents of the care center should not be transferred or relocated, and that they should also not lay off any of the current staff.
0: So that's obviously a big twist in that story. One of the other things Elias did is he spoke to the family members of some former residents at the nursing home. And he got some detail on what it was like for residents who found out back in August that this place was going to shut down. He spoke to the sister of one of them, and the sister described a pretty harrowing scene for her sister, who, again, was a resident.
4: Basically, the staff went around to the residents and shared a alphabetical list of hundreds of nursing homes, and they could choose where they wanted to be transferred to. And a lot of them are not going to be close by.
0: So there's going to be another hearing on this next week, and obviously Elias will be keeping his eye on that as well.
1: And I think it's time for today's deep dive, Sam. And before we get to that, I just want to credit the team for coming up with these episodes. These are 10-minute long podcasts that we are presenting on the Northeast Report live show. And today's topic of conversation, produced by our Annie Bennett, is animal shelters.
0: This is Northeast Notebook from WAMC. I'm Sam Dingley.
5: So it's this perfect storm of people literally cannot afford to keep their animals anymore.
0: Overcrowding has become the norm at animal shelters across the Northeast.
6: There are also an increase in court investigations and cases like that.
0: On today's program, we will dig into what's contributing to packed shelters and how the region is responding.
7: That we're going to be into. These guys are available for adoption. Lots of different ages, sizes, breeds, etc.
0: This is the Saratoga County Animal Shelter. Inside a conference room, rats and rabbits are settling into their temporary homes. The kennel area is currently full up.
6: We have over 350 animals within our care, meaning almost every kennel is full.
0: Carly Russell is the public relations coordinator for the Saratoga County Animal Shelter. Like shelters around the country, in August, they marked Clear the Shelters Month. In a recent conversation with Northeast Notebook producer Annie Bennett, Carly said the situation for many animal adoption and rescue organizations is dire.
6: With the amount of animals in our care, we are at capacity. So in order to properly care for the animals that we currently have, we've had to temporarily pause intake.
8: Okay. So what do you do when somebody comes in and wants to surrender and you can't take it?
6: We give them other resources, and in emergency situations, we will take the animal in, and that's where our foster families really come into play.
0: But why has there been such a noticeable increase in recent years? Well,
6: things are getting more expensive.
0: A recent report by Bank of America found a 42% increase in vet care costs since 2019, and a 22% increase in pet food and treats. The number of pets being abandoned is unprecedented.
5: I've been doing this for 21 years, and I have never seen anything like this.
0: Cynthia Sweet is the director and founder of Sweet Paws Rescue in Groveland, Massachusetts, north of Boston.
5: We in rescue talk about pre-COVID and post-COVID.
0: Pandemic puppies took over households back in 2020. Since then, many owners realize that the reality of having a pet is a lot more than they bargained for.
5: Everybody got dogs during COVID and then they went back to work. They didn't do a lot of socialization because we couldn't go anywhere. So these poor dogs were sort of stuck in people's homes and their backyards. And then all of a sudden they're told to go back to work and they're like, oh, well, I got to send my dog to doggy daycare. Well, your dog doesn't know how to even function outside in the world, let alone a doggy daycare, right? So people started giving up their dogs a lot, like, you know, 2023.
0: But sometimes, even the most prepared animal lovers are no match for a tumultuous economy.
5: It is almost near impossible to find housing that won't be so far out of your budget. And then to throw a dog or a cat on top of that, it's you people can't afford to live with an animal. Then another aspect is the increase of veterinary bills, because corporations are gobbling up like mom and pop veterinary clinics. So it's this perfect storm of people literally cannot afford to keep their animals anymore.
0: Historically, overcrowded shelters were most prominent in the American Southeast. But today, it's a national problem. In the years before COVID, Cynthia says many of Sweet Paw's animals were transported up to Massachusetts from the Deep South. But now, they have their hands full here.
5: So 97% of our animals came from Mississippi and Alabama pre-COVID. Nowadays, probably like 45% of our dogs are coming from Massachusetts. That's up from 3%.
0: The problem of homeless pets is more multifaceted than it may seem. To dive into this, I sat down with WAMC producer Annie Bennett. Give me an example of an experience you had at a shelter where you thought to yourself, this place has hooks into a larger story happening around the region, if that question makes sense.
9: Well, one of the things that I thought was really interesting was the gap in education. There, anytime you see a food desert, you're also seeing an animal welfare desert. Even though animals are adopted at similar rates across all different backgrounds, they are taken and seized from communities of color at higher rates.
0: One of the groups investigating those trends is Companions and Animals for Reform and Equity, or CARE. This is a clip from a promotional video on their website.
10: Animal care can look different within different communities and different spaces. So understanding that different communities have different needs and access to resources. So as we move to different communities, we want to start thinking about how to create animal welfare that is reflective of that community and that supports the needs of that community.
0: Advocates told Annie about the importance of recognizing not all demographics share the same attitudes around animals. And in order to solve the education gap around animal care, organizations are working to meet cultures where they are.
9: I think that a lot of these organizations are seeing it as a microcosm for some racial disparities as well. And how can we bridge that gap so that it's not just, you know, white suburban families getting education about why spaying and neutering is important and things like that.
5: A lot of the animals that we are seeing that are sort of not up to the care of what we in rescue would, you know, say is good care, a lot of it tends to be in cities where there's a big immigrant population. So a lot of it is not intentional abuse. It's just a lack of education on knowing how to take care of an animal because they come from a culture where animals are just seen differently than they are here in the United States. People who don't know about rescue will say, oh my God, those people are sociopath. Nope, no, they're not. They're just very desperate. They're just very desperate to figure out what to do with the dog that they can no longer care for.
0: That idea of education being the key to keeping pets safe isn't new. It's popped up in reporting by WAMC's Aaron Shello Levine. He's written about the pressures on animal shelters across upstate New York over the past year, including from high-profile cases of animal hoarding.
11: A lot of the folks that I've talked to at these situations, you know, on the vet and shelter side of things, aren't as ready to blame the people that they're getting these surrendered animals from as you might think, as people who deal with it so regularly.
9: Mm-hmm. Yeah.
11: And perhaps it's, you know, it's because of their proximity to it where they're saying when you are dealing with, you know, hoarding, you don't realize it necessarily. So it's not always like, you know, this person is doing it, you know, just from a greed perspective, from a, you know, there are cases where folks just cannot recognize that what they're doing is leading to hurting themselves and these animals until it's too late, until they're, you know, it's a situation where these animals must be removed immediately to try and save their lives.
5: First of all, they're just doing the best they can money-wise to take care of their animal. And when they make a choice of, you know, whether or not they're going to spend $40 a month on monthly preventative so their dogs don't get fleas, or they're going to, you know, get groceries that week, obviously we know the answer to that question.
0: In upstate New York, an increase in animal cruelty investigations has led to calls for action. Some state lawmakers are pushing for a statewide animal abuser registry. More than 24 New York counties, that's nearly half, have established their own lists.
11: What would help this situation across the state is training standards and education for law enforcement. You know, mm-hmm. if police were better trained in in being able to advocate for animals and say, well, wait a second, I can do X, Y, or Z about this thing that somebody's coming to me for,
0: yeah,
11: that I have been told would make a pretty dramatic difference.
9: Well, so even offloading this from law enforcement to social services, things
0: right.
9: like that
0: yeah.
9: that are,
0: right.
9: are designed to handle more emotionally charged situations.
0: Mm-hmm. Back at the Saratoga County Animal Shelter, they are seeing firsthand the effects of these trends. Here's Carly Russell.
6: It's a little bit more expensive to care for an animal and to house an animal in your home. We do offer and work with different programs in the area to try to help with that issue. There are also an increase in like court investigations and cases like that. As a municipal shelter, we are responsible for housing those animals temporarily until they are released and then a solution is figured out.
0: But the more kennels that are available inside the shelters, the less likely people are to abandon animals on the side of the road. Even though Saratoga County has stopped officially accepting intakes, they're still accepting emergency surrenders. And they're doing everything they can to try to empty cages.
6: Absolutely looking for foster homes for a wide variety of species. We are also hosting a number of adoption clinics and really trying to do a big social media post to get the word out there that the shelter exists, that we have animals. And if you're looking for something specific, there's a good chance that we have it either here in the shelter or out in foster care.
0: Northeast Notebook is a production of WAMC, Northeast Public Radio. It was produced by Annie Bennett. Our editor is Diane DeVore. Our executive producer is Lucas Willard. Music by Eduardo Rivera. Consider subscribing to Northeast Notebook wherever you get your podcasts. And if you like the show, take a second to rate and review. It really does help others find the show. I'm your host, Sam Dingman. 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
0: 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For details. Well, we are nearing the end of Act 1 of our show today, but before we get there, a Pew Research poll from July found that 35% of Americans described the economy as poor, compared to only 24% who said the economy was excellent or good. Majorities of Americans said they were concerned about the price of healthcare, housing, food, gas, and electricity. To find out how people in the capital region feel about the state of the economy, WAMC's Grant Ashley and Rumsha Siddiqui went to the Stewarts at Henry Johnson Boulevard and Livingston Avenue in Albany. Here's what people told them in the parking lot.
12: How do you feel about the economy right now?
13: It's going to hell.
12: Okay, tell me more about that. Like, what's... You know, what about it's going to hell? What's kind of hurting your pocket?
13: Prices is going up. The prices is way high. It's so bad that you have to go to the pantry in order to make ends meet. And when you don't have a job, you definitely have to go to the pantry. Housing prices is going up. I don't drive, but the gas is too much. Everything has gone up. I mean, we're in 2006. We about to not have a lot of stuff. They're taking a lot of stuff away. Talking about food stamps, housing, anything you name it, they're trying to take from us. So we all need that to survive.
14: I feel like it could do a little better. You know, I'm pretty sure these gas prices is up. I see a lot of cars here, a lot of lines and stuff. So I know the gas prices need to go down.
15: Right now I feel like it's really bad, especially the people that are struggling, single parent, as for myself. It's really bad. This is why a lot is going on in the world now. People feel like they gotta steal. People feel like they gotta do extra things to get by. And it's very hard. The prices are outrageous. I think, like, every year the prices go up, which they shouldn't. They should make it.
13: You know, it's a lot of red tape. Social services want your whole life before they can help you. You understand? There's a lot of people out here struggling. It's not just me. It's not just you. It's thousands and thousands of people that are struggling even though they have jobs.
16: Should not be there. Because you make people feel like if they go in there to get something, you make them feel like they not worth nothing. This is what I don't like about Albany. They make people feel that they're not worth anything. They make the people. And I
15: just want to say I hope the prices get better. I hope they lower it. And I feel like they're doing it because of what's going on. They're being selfish. They're thinking about themselves and not thinking about the ones that are really struggling. Well, I got to go to DSS.
13: I understand. They give them, when they come here, they give them more than they give us because they're from another country. But we have to understand that we have to help our own. Look how many homeless people are out here. There's no housing. Now you're taking everything and y'all rebuilding in Albany. But when you rebuilding, you're not building. You're building to make more money, but you're not building a building to make people to be able to afford what you're building. You have to come.
15: Definitely. We're going to go back to when the gas prices were extremely high because of the war, and we're still going through war. I have to go far to get the cheapest gas. Right now, Quick Mart, I think, is like the cheapest gas station right now, and that's in Waterville.
12: Not close.
15: And I don't believe in that politician, that Republican, or none of that. And the long time I voted was for Bill Clinton, and I feel like I was made to vote. Yes, they say it makes a change, but it doesn't. It's still things going on. What change is it changing? You know what I mean?
13: It takes a village to raise a child. I must go.
12: Okay. I don't want to make you miss your bus. Thank you
13: so
12: much.
13: Have a good day.
1: And that was Wakita Smallwood, Fantasia DeFreeze, Kiera Allen, and Antoinette Borden talking about the economy and rising prices with WAMC's Grant Ashley outside of a Stewart Shops in Albany, New York. 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
0: And from the Albany Pine Bush Preserve, presenting the Barron's Birding Blitz, Saturday, September 19th, a bird watching competition for all skill levels. AlbanyPineBush.org. Folks, there is a lot more Northeast Notebook coming your way in the rest of the hour. We have a conversation about a very sick inmate who is seeking medical parole. But as his conditions worsen, he's having trouble even getting a hearing. I had a really interesting conversation about that with a reporter from the Times Union. We will bring that your way. And we've also got the conversation that we teased in the billboard today about the price of a breakfast sandwich, which is, we submit to you, a key economic indicator. And we think you're really going to enjoy that conversation. Lucas, one of the things I have noticed myself doing here on the show
1: bring it
0: so
1: up.
0: Far. No, we're all doing it is we used to have a show called Northeast Report. This show is called Northeast Notebook. And, you know, sometimes we trip over ourselves a little bit.
1: So I'll say this, Sam. We'll have more Northeast Notebook after World News from the BBC.
0: It's got a ring to it.

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1: Welcome back to the show. I'm Sam Dingman here with Lucas Willard. To kick off the back half of the program today, we bring you the latest weather from meteorologist Garrett Argianis.
2: Hello and good afternoon. Fall begins in just a few days as the autumn season arrives on Tuesday, so it's late summer and we're having some summer-like weather across the area today. Temperatures are mild and it's quite humid too. We're seeing dew points in the 60s to around 70, so it's definitely not feeling like July around here, but it is on the mild and muggy side for this time of year. We do have a front coming by, so we're looking at a good amount of cloudiness this afternoon into this evening. And with that front, there are some areas of rain coming through, too. There have been a few downpours across the northeast today, so don't be shocked if the rain is heavy at times. There could even be a rumble of thunder or two during the late afternoon into early this evening. We'll keep it on the muggy side through the first part of the night. As the front goes by, the humidity will begin to drop, especially north and west of Albany, and any showers should come to an end during this evening. It'll still be on the mild side as we go through the night. Overnight lows will be mainly in the 50s and 60s, though some 40s are possible and are typically cooler locations north and west. That's where the humidity will drop off first. Watch out for some areas of locally dense fog late tonight into tomorrow morning. It'll still be muggy tomorrow morning. The humidity will drop during the day on a gusty wind out of the north and northwest. Overall, it looks like a nice September day with plenty of sunshine. Some clouds will bubble up at times. High temperatures will be mainly in the 70s tomorrow, so it'll still be fairly mild. Tomorrow night will turn quite cool, and that cool weather theme continues on Saturday with a real fall feel. It's going to be a nice bright day with deep blue sky. Temperatures will only be in the 60s. The humidity will be super low. That is the weekend weather pick because a storm system is set to come in on Sunday. That is likely to bring a chilly rain. And now here is my latest regional forecast. First for the North Country, the Adirondacks, all of Vermont, the Southern Champlain Valley, including Plattsburgh and Burlington, and the Lake George Saratoga region, including Glens Falls. For tonight, partly to mostly cloudy with a chance for showers, areas of fog, lows in the 40s and 50s. Tomorrow, mostly sunny, breezy, and pleasant, with highs in the upper 60s to mid-70s. For the Northern Catskills, Mohawk Valley and Southern Adirondacks, including Utica, Gloversville, and Oneonta. Tonight, partly to mostly cloudy with a chance for showers, areas of fog, lows in the 40s and 50s. Tomorrow, mostly sunny, breezy, and pleasant with highs in the upper 60s to mid-70s. For the Northern Catskills, mid and lower Hudson Valley and interior southern New England, including Middletown, Poughkeepsie, Westchester, Hartford, and Springfield. Tonight, partly to mostly cloudy with a chance for showers, areas of fog, lows in the 60s. Tomorrow, mostly sunny, breezy, pleasant, turning less humid, with highs in the 70s. For the Capital District, including Albany, Schenectady, and Troy, and the Berkshires, tonight, partly to mostly cloudy with a chance for showers, areas of fog, lows in the 50s and low 60s. Tomorrow, mostly sunny, breezy, and pleasant, turning less humid, with highs in the 70s. Region-wide on Saturday, mostly sunny and fall-like with highs in the 60s. Sunday, cloudy with rain likely, highs in the 50s and 60s. For WAMC, I'm meteorologist Garrett Argianis.
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0: We now turn to a conversation with Northeast Notebook's editorial partner, the Albany Times Union. Sam spoke with one of their reporters about the long and winding road faced by inmates seeking medical parole.
1: for aging and ill inmates incarcerated in New York. Living out their later years in state custody can be daunting. State law contains provisions to grant them early release under certain circumstances, but meeting the standard is a tall order. Gabe Levin is a reporter at the Times Union and looked at how the story of one inmate illustrates the broader question of how to deal with this population of prisoners. Gabe, good afternoon.
3: Thank you for having me.
1: Thanks for being here. The inmate that you profiled is named Daryl Bossett. Can you introduce us to him?
3: Sure. Daryl is 70 years old. He takes no fewer than 19 different medications. He suffers from several potentially fatal diseases, among them stage 4 chronic kidney disease, chronic heart failure, and he's also hooked on oxygen. He uses a wheelchair and walker to get around the medical unit of the Mohawk Correctional Facility. He's been incarcerated there, and he's serving 61 years to life. He spent the last 44 years in prison for the 1980 murder of a Queens police officer and the earlier murder of a man who was killed in retaliation for another shooting incident.
1: Okay. So he's, you said, 44 years into his sentence?
3: Correct.
1: And he feels that he should be eligible for medical parole.
3: Right. He's unsuccessfully asked to be considered for it a few times now. So what medical parole is, it's a pathway to release for prisoners with physical or mental conditions so impairing that the state ends up determining there is a quote-unquote reasonable probability they won't be a danger to the community. But that's actually a high bar to prove in many cases, you pointed out earlier. It's a long drawn-out, or it can be a long drawn-out, multi-stage process, and that includes a physician's report, also one stage where there has to be approval from the commissioner of the State Department of Corrections and Community Supervision. So advocates say basically only a minority of those who request to be considered for medical release actually end up in front of the parole board. And then at that point, the majority of people who end up at that stage do end up getting released. Specifically, to give you some numbers and put this into context, the Vera Institute of Justice had a report and it said in it that prisoners filed almost 480 requests for medical parole between 2013 and 2017, and only 160 of those ended up before the parole board.
1: Wow. So why is the state saying that Daryl does not qualify for medical parole?
3: So Daryl doesn't qualify, according to the state, because he can still do basic day-to-day tasks and move around despite relying on that wheelchair and walker. So Daryl and his legal team at Prisoners Legal Services of New York, they're basically arguing that this appears to be a narrower, more restrictive interpretation than what's explicitly laid out in state law. So there's kind of a dispute there between the advocates and how this is actually getting handled at a state level. But, you know, at any rate, medical parole is really likely Daryl's only shot at release. He's not going to be eligible for parole until 2041.
1: Again, that would be non-medical parole.
3: Non-medical
1: correct.
3: Parole.
1: Okay.
3: And again, he has serious health complications. So I think his legal team fears that he might not ever end up getting to that point.
1: And there was if I'm not mistaken, there was a pretty memorable quote, I think, from a member of Daryl's legal team in your piece about the state's logic in thinking through what somebody who has severe physical restrictions like Daryl might still, in theory, be able to do if they were to be released from prison. Do you know the comment I'm talking about?
3: Yeah. So what he said, this is attorney

0: and still direct somebody else to commit a crime. So determining who's a danger, you know, just based on disability or the, nature of their condition. I mean, that could be a hard task, and it is a sort of person to person, you know, assessment.
1: Mm-hmm. So, Gabe, you were mentioning that advocates say that the bar is just extremely high for inmates who are seeking medical parole, and you quoted those numbers from the Vera Institute about how few of the inmates who seek medical parole are actually granted it. Daryl's case is part of a broader issue. What else are advocates saying about why they feel it should not be so difficult to get medical parole?
0: Well, Daryl's case and cases of others in his position, it really strikes at the heart of this debate over whether the pool of sick and elderly inmates who get considered for release should be broadened. I think that's the position of advocates. They say the system's too restrictive and it frequently turns away seriously ill and elderly prisoners before they can get to the parole board. And, you know, dozens of people each year die of natural causes while incarcerated. So there's a sense from the advocates that that's too high of a number, that many of those people potentially might have been dealing with a long-term ailment that could have put them up for consideration through this process. You know, then there's kind of the other side of the coin, people who are questioning those efforts to broaden the parole system in the state. One Republican state lawmaker who I talked to, his name's State Senator Anthony Palumbo. He's the ranking Republican on the Judiciary Committee. He basically said these issues really need to be handled on a case-by-case basis. But he has worries, especially about releasing people who've committed the most serious violent crimes.
1: This was a very interesting part of your piece, I thought. Tell us a little bit more about that. I mean, part of what he's arguing, right, is that he's concerned about the impact on victims' families if they find out that somebody who perpetrated harm against one of their family members has been let out of prison before the end of their sentence.
0: Yeah, his position was, you know, he told me he talked to a lot of families of victims of violent crimes, and he said, you know, when somebody is a murder victim or a victim of sexual assault, that their relatives and those around them and those who are impacted, you know, don't forget about that sort of thing. That was his position. To be sure, there are some guardrails in place, right? Basically, certain violent offenders must serve at least half of their sentence before they can be considered for medical release. And again, it is a multi-stage process.
1: So, do you have any sense, Gabe, from your reporting that there's change on the horizon here?
0: Well, the medical parole system, I mean, has been around in New York State for decades now, but there is potentially another avenue for elderly prisoners like Daryl to get in front of a parole board. That's if a proposed elder parole bill ends up as law. Basically, it's a contentious bill in the state Senate right now. It would allow inmates ages 55 and older who have served at least 15 years to get a hearing, including those convicted of violent crimes. So there's a lot of debate over that right now and whether that'll ever happen or a law like that ends up getting passed. That remains to be seen.
1: What do you see as the next phase in your reporting on this?
0: I think the Times Union and other, you know, local media outlets should all kind of follow developments with the elder parole bill, but also other bills and proposals like it. And I think the medical parole system in particular is something that, you know, really gets overlooked a lot in the coverage. So something I'm going to be keeping a lookout on in the future. And certainly if any new cases that really speak to the system and some of the difficulties for prisoners facing it come up in the docket, that's something we're going to be following.
1: Gabe Levin is a reporter at the Albany Times Union. Gabe, thank you.
0: Thank you.
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0: patientsbackhomesunnyview.org.
1: Well, now we welcome into the studio another special guest, our Southern Adirondack Bureau Chief, Mr. Aaron Shello Levine, for a special report. Aaron, good to see you.
2: Oh, well, it's a pleasure to be here.
1: You have been doing some reporting at farmers markets. Mm-hmm. Difficult assignment.
2: Somebody has to do it.
1: You're a brave man. You're a brave man. But in all seriousness, one of the things I know you've been interested in tracking in this reporting is how the production cost of breakfast foods is rising. And there are some unexpected ways that breakfast eaters might be feeling the brunt of that.
2: So the key word there, interested in. We are certainly always in pursuit of all of the stories that we got and intend on reporting. I counted my chickens, before they hatched with this most recent visit out to the Saratoga Springs Farmers Market. It was their Wednesday afternoon, so there wasn't a breakfast sandwich vendor. Also, it is late enough in the season where there weren't any of the usual bread or egg sellers. So we struck out initially, but like any good journalist does, I got up, I brushed myself off, and I went over to the beef seller who was there. I figured if we can't get a normal breakfast sandwich, we will cobble something together
3: that maybe resembles a breakfast. The ingredients available to
2: yes,
3: you.
2: Yes, exactly.
1: Beef up the story.
2: Wow. Indeed. So my first stop on this redemption tour, I guess, was with Bill Morrow at the Ghost Light Farm beef stand. He's been going to the Saratoga Springs stand for years. He and his family grow local beef right up in Cambridge. So again, very local. The word of this segment will be insulated. We'll get back to it. But more recently, I'll let him explain it. He's been seeing some pretty good business. Take a listen to what he had to say.
4: So what we are noticing is there's quite a bit of a demand on beef. There's other factors. There's some news about beef, which is driving demand for small local farm beef. But yeah, as far as pricing goes, the gap is closing between us and grocery stores.
1: So I think Morrow might have a future in news. He really left us on a cliffhanger there. What is some news?
2: Yeah, so President Donald Trump has raised the discussion around beef a number of times in recent months. The White House is currently temporarily waiving tariffs on up to 300,000 metric tons of imported ground beef, aiming to lower the consumer cost of, again, those beef products. That, Morrow says, and he says he's in agreement with many other local beef sellers who know what they're talking about, has raised concerns for consumers about the origins of the ground beef that they're buying at grocery stores, driving them to local vendors instead. Also, just a quick note on the other thing that he said in there was local vendors don't have a lot of the pressures that grocery store chains are. They don't have to ship their food in. They just get their cows processed, which is one of the factors that drives their costs, but gets the meat processed and takes it to the farmer's market. They don't have to import much, if anything. They're buying lots of their resources locally.
1: So this potential rise in interest in local beef seems like it would be good for Morrow. What are the pressure points that he might be facing?
2: Right. So, I mean, even when business is going great for him, there are things that continue to cost him a lot of money. He's got mineral costs. It's essentially cow vitamins. It's the things you need to raise a strong and healthy cow. And fuel costs. Again, I said, you know, they are fairly insulated, but they're not immune. Mm-hmm. The folks that they buy hay from and the folks that they buy anything from have to get it to their farm. Once it's at the farm, they don't have a lot of cost getting it elsewhere to where they take it.
3: And not to mention growing the hay and all of the farm equipment exactly. it takes to farm.
2: So yeah, there is a lot of trickle down sort of here and there, but so far Morrow has said, you know, it's really been easy to keep his costs as low as he possibly can and, you know, prevent him from having to raise anything on his end.
4: Everything that we pay for is going to, the price is going to go up. So hay is probably the number two cost. And that goes up, right, because the guys that are cutting the hay, they're using a lot of diesel and they're driving it around and we're picking it up and all that kind of thing. So we will probably revisit our pricing probably in the spring. We'll have to, probably. I think our pricing is probably a little bit artificially low, too, because we don't include all of our capital expenses in the price. We're just looking at cost of goods sold. So we would very, very likely have to reconsider.
1: I hadn't even thought about that. Tractors
2: yes.
1: require diesel fuel.
2: There is trickle down. As yeah. insulated as he likes to say that he is, there are just everything that sneaks its way in where it goes up and it has to reflect somehow.
1: So as engaging as Mr. Morrow is, who else did you speak to, Aaron?
2: So staying as true to my assignment as I possibly could, again, cobbling together what some might be able to say is a breakfast, I went next to the maple syrup vendors, creating some sort of breakfast that I might have made for myself in college.
3: Ground beef and maple syrup.
2: You know, maybe something along the lines of a lumberjack breakfast sandwich. Glenn Heineck is the owner of Wild Hogs Sugar Shack over in Jackson, New York.
1: Great name.
2: It's an amazing name. Amazing guy. Since 2014, the price of their pint of maple syrup has only gone up a dollar. Today,
1: wow.
2: Or yesterday for me, a glass pint would have cost me $18. So a little bit more than you would expect at a grocery store, but as grocery store maple syrup goes up, you might think, why don't I just go down to the farmer's market? Heineck explained that, you know, their operation is, again, due to being so local, relatively insulated. Glass as a raw material
3: is an insulator.
2: Oh. We're just full of puns this segment.
3: It is. Science class.
2: Their largest expense, typically at least rise in expenses, comes from glass. Heineck told me that it's jumped, again, since 2014, probably 50%.
1: Wow.
2: When you're at a small scale operation, yeah, that adds up. Mm-hmm. Apart from that, Heineck says the pests are his biggest pressure point.
5: Bugs in the trees, funguses in the trees. I don't know if you look around a lot of places, you'll see maple leaves that have turned brown early this year. We did not have any, but a lot of places did. We happened to us a few years ago, and it makes the sugar content of the sap in the spring way less, so it's less profitable to be in the maple business when that happens.
2: And it wouldn't be a breakfast without some form of caffeine.
1: Certainly.
2: So a couple steps away, I stopped at Vic Akita Wood's coffee stand. It's a mobile unit. So for him, gas is a thing of consideration
1: okay.
2: these days. I
1: mm-hmm.
2: did bring that up with him. He told me he doesn't really like to change his prices during his sort of prime season. So he's been selling coffee, what he says is his season, starting in May. So it's been a sprint and a marathon for him. He'll take a look at how everything costs, how much he thinks prices will rise or drop, and he decides on a price. And then he sticks by it. He said sometimes it has burned him, or other times, yes, other times, you know, it works out well for him. There is one thing at his stand that never changes price. An Americano is always going to be $4.75. He wants to be able to offer a stable thing.
1: Sure.
2: On the higher end, you can get a cold brew for $6 or a latte for $5.25.
6: I would say the biggest fluctuation and thing that I'm going to look at is the cost of my beans. I get my beans from Crew locally here. Everything I get is all locally sourced. So I get all of my dairy from some local farms, Baton Kill Farms. So I go in, see how much is it going to cost me for a gallon of milk, how much is it going to cost me per pound of bean. And alternative milks as well are like ridiculously expensive. So I usually will price based off of those. Everything else, for the most part, will stay the same. Like my price for a tea, my price for a lemonade, those are all going to sort of, for the most part, be pretty static for me.
2: So because I know our listeners are very curious, and I'm a good journalist, so I like to say, a splash of oat milk or almond milk will run you about 75 cents at Akita Woods stand. Now, I was able to talk to a couple of other vendors that just didn't quite make it into this conversation, at least. We're looking to do a full wrap on it early next week. Produce vendors, folks who are selling tomatoes and lettuce and green beans and all of the other things that grow from seeds, seed prices are the thing for them that is going up. It just takes more money and resources to get the plants to a point where you can harvest seeds from them. It also takes more money to get the seeds to the local people
1: yeah. mm-hmm.
2: who then don't have a lot of other costs outside of there. There are lots of people who, you know, again, it's 10, 20, 30 miles down the road, and that's where their prime markets are. But other than that, you know, they are insulated from a lot of what we're seeing elsewhere from, you know, what I think a lot of people are calling sort of price shocks.
1: I have to say also, I, you know, just hearing the guy playing the guitar in the background of that clip, I did wonder also about, you know, what it's like if you're a troubadour at a farmer's market and you're, you know, you're driving around on the troubadour circuit, mm-hmm. gas prices got to be hitting them pretty hard too.
2: It hits everybody.
1: That is WAMC Southern Adirondack Bureau Chief Aaron Shallow-Levine checking in on some local produce prices ahead of November's midterms. Aaron, you're going to be back in a month or so to see if anything has changed.
2: So is the plan.
1: But don't go anywhere just yet. Because Because for today's bookend, I would like to do a little lightning round here in the studio. Aaron, Lucas, I want to put you guys both on the spot.
2: Hot seat.
1: It's exactly.
2: Hot plate.
1: Hot plate. Don't get burned by this.
3: I'm done with the puns. We got to
1: But I have like 20
3: along.
1: More that I want to
3: be over easy.
1: This section won't be over easily, trust me. It's almost the weekend. Some folks are you know, going to be going out for breakfast. Let me get from each of you your recommendation for the best breakfast sandwich in the region. Aaron, you go first.
2: For the first year and a half of my time here at WAMC, I was living just steps away from the Spring Street Deli in Saratoga Springs,
1: okay,
2: for which my health will forever be impacted. One morning, I woke up very tired, went and got a sandwich, and what I assumed I had ordered was a normal bacon, egg, and cheese at the Spring Street Deli. They make them very greasy. It is very good. What I was handed that I didn't discover until I got home and opened it was a roast beef, egg, and cheese sandwich.
1: Oh my
2: goodness. Was so good. It was so good. Maybe it wasn't good and it was just what I needed. It is also a thing I don't think I can ever order again. It's not the kind of thing you can go in and say, give me this. It's just got to sort of appear to you when you need it most.
1: Well, you also won't live very long if you
2: exactly,
1: eat
2: yeah.
1: too many of those. All right, Lucas, what about you?
3: I'll quickly say, as joining the stroller circuit among young parents, I do enjoy the Athens Rooster in Athens in Greene County, New York, on the Hudson River. Grab your breakfast sandwich, take a walk down to the river, enjoy the lovely streetscape, that sort of thing.
1: Cock-a-doodle-doo. Well, my submission is going to be the Bartlett House in Ghent, New York.
3: You have a taste for the finer things.
1: I do, which my wallet is angry at me about that.
2: It's good research. It's good to be in the community.
1: It's good to be in the community, even if you can't always afford to be a part of it. But the thing that I think is really amazing about this breakfast sandwich, some would say it's the bacon and the cheese. I'm going to say it's the cornmeal on the bread. So, food for thought. One more pun. As we make our way to the end of today's edition of Northeast Notebook Live, please don't forget to check out the Northeast Notebook Deep Dive podcast every day around 5 p.m. wherever you get your podcasts. Thank you to Aaron Scheller-Levine for joining us today. You'll be hearing lots more of him on the show. Thanks also to Elias Guerra and everyone in the WAMC newsroom for their great reporting. And thanks most of all to you for tuning in. I'm Sam Dingman. We are off to fill our notebooks for tomorrow. We'll talk to you then.
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8: I'm not proposing a third bloc in order to become a great power rival, only with better manners.
9: Canada is locked in a hostile trade war with the U.S. and is embracing stronger ties with the European Union.
10: It's Thursday, September 17th, and this is All Things Considered from NPR News.
9: I'm Juana Summers.
10: And I'm Mary Louise Kelly. It's been a tough year for the crypto sector.
9: The industry spent millions promoting legislation that didn't even get a procedural vote on Capitol Hill.
11: It basically would have codified, it would have sealed into law loopholes for crypto.
10: And Jessie Diggins retired from skiing at the top of her sport.
9: In her new chapter, she's still pushing herself.
12: I treat it like a real gift because in life, we don't get to choose when we are going through something hard. But in a race, you sign up for that.
10: Those stories and more after the day's news.
13: Live from NPR News, I'm Lakshmi Singh. The White House is dismissing a new report that says the United States may have committed war crimes in its war with Iran. The report, by a panel of experts for the United Nations Human Rights Council, specifically referenced two strikes, including one on an Iranian school, NPR's Daniel Kurtzleben reports.
14: In a statement, White House spokeswoman Anna Kelly says, quote, the UN Human Rights Council has accomplished nothing for human rights while spouting unserious nonsense for decades. The only party in this conflict that has committed war crimes is the Iranian regime, end quote. The report said there are, quote, reasonable grounds to believe that the U.S. committed war crimes, specifically in two strikes, which the report says killed almost 180 people, including children. The U.S. has not taken responsibility for the school strike and has denied the other. The report also accuses Iran of committing crimes against humanity against its own people. Danielle Kurtzleben, NPR News, The White House.
13: President Trump's nominee to lead the U.S. Immigration and Customs Enforcement was former Oklahoma State Trooper Lance Schroyer. But now, 3 months after selecting him for the job, the White House is withdrawing Schroyer's name. NPR's Sergio Martinez Beltran has the latest.
15: Lance Schroyer's nomination came at a moment of change. He was a close ally of the new Homeland Security Secretary, Mark Wayne Mullen, who has tried to distance himself from controversies preceding him, like the aggressive, sometimes deadly, immigration enforcement operations in Chicago and Minneapolis. But Schroyer has no experience in immigration enforcement. He does have a law enforcement background. Most recently, he served as a major at the Oklahoma Highway Patrol. The White House did not respond to questions about why Schroyer's nomination was withdrawn. The last time the Senate confirmed a director for ICE was in 2017 during the Obama administration. Sergio Martinez Beltran, NPR News, Austin, Texas.
13: Former Senate Minority Whip John Kyle of Arizona has died. His family says in a statement that Kyle passed away due to complications from a neurological disease. He was 84 years old. Britain's King Charles hosted a summit of top AI leaders today in Scotland. Bosses from OpenAI, Anthropic, and NVIDIA were there, NPR's Fatima Al-Kassab reports.
16: Among those gathered in Scotland, NVIDIA boss Jensen Huang, the Pope's AI advisor, and the UK's own AI minister. Opening the summit, King Charles said that while AI has shown its abilities to improve life, there are increasing warnings about what he calls AI's darker capacities and even its potential to take life.
17: There seems urgency in adequately considering the existential dangers of such technologies falling into the wrong hands.
16: Sufficient ways of controlling AI are needed, he said, before it is all too late.
13: That's Fatima Al-Kassab. It's NPR.
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19: Gearing up for enhanced geothermal energy. I'm Randy Simon, and this is Earthwise, a look at our changing environment. Enhanced or next-generation geothermal energy has massive potential in the western United States. This energy source could provide hundreds of gigawatts of clean energy around the clock. Currently, there are only 4 gigawatts of geothermal energy being used nationwide. Naturally occurring geothermal systems tap into existing places where underground heat creates hot fluid and rock permeable enough for the fluid to move freely. There are simply not enough such places to provide very much energy for society. Enhanced geothermal systems, EGS, inject fluids deep underground under carefully controlled conditions, creating new fractures and causing pre-existing fractures to reopen. This new permeability allows fluids to circulate through more fractured hot rock, heating the fluids. The hot water is then pumped up to the surface, where it is used to generate electricity for the grid. There are numerous places where EGS could theoretically be practical. Rapidly growing energy demand from data centers and other electrification is driving Western states to increase their support for the EGS industry in the form of direct investments and permitting reform. State-level programs are supporting pilot projects and first-of-a-kind systems across the region. States active in EGS development include California, Colorado, New Mexico, and North Dakota, but state permitting can be a slow and unpredictable process. All that underground heat awaits the efforts to tap into it. Experts see EGS as a source of clean energy that could become bigger than nuclear power. Earthwise is a production of WAMC. 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
2: 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Taking a look at the forecast this afternoon, showers, temperatures in the lower 70s, mostly cloudy tonight with showers, lows in the lower 60s, and mostly sunny tomorrow, highs in the mid-70s. All Things Considered continues on WAMC. It's 419.

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1: It's All Things Considered from NPR News. I'm Mary Louise Kelly.
2: And I'm Juana Summers. Coming up, how war in the Middle East led to war among musicians.
3: So the people from Gaza all the way to the occupied West Bank know that we have not forgotten them.
1: Fallout after Macklemore exits Ed Sheeran's tour. First the news.
4: Live from NPR News in Culver City, California, I'm Duane Brown. On Capitol Hill, Republican House Speaker Mike Johnson has adjourned his chamber early so members can go home and campaign ahead of the midterm election. NPR's Quill Lawrence tells us the move prevents lawmakers from voting on articles of impeachment against Defense Secretary Pete Hegseth over the war in Iran.
5: The bill would close a loophole that prevents some veterans who get VA disability benefits from also collecting full military retirement pay.
6: So we've earned it. I was willing to give my life, no problem, for this country.
5: That's Jen Knott, who saw combat in Iraq. After years of waiting, she says the support is finally there to force a vote on the bill, and Congress is going home.
6: It has a real world effect on myself and my family and the other veterans and their families that are involved in this. You know, in this economy, we need our retirement.
5: Around 50,000 veterans are affected. The bill has been blocked from a vote by fiscal hawks in the past, but advocates hope it will pass after Congress returns in November. Quill Lawrence, NPR News.
4: Meanwhile, the war with Iran and a shortage of refining capacity are driving up energy prices. NPR's Scott Horsley reports that's one factor that prompted the Fed to raise its benchmark interest rate yesterday for the first time since 2023.
7: Energy prices continue to soar. AAA says the average price of gasoline jumped 7 cents a gallon overnight, while the price of diesel fuel jumped 8 cents to a new record high of $6.39 a gallon. Rising interest rates are not good for home builders. Builders broke ground on fewer new homes in August, although most of the decline was in apartment buildings. Permits for future home construction were also down last month. Scott Horsley, NPR News, Washington.
4: On Wall Street, stocks rebounded today, finishing mostly higher across the board. 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
0: This is a WAMC regional news update. I'm Mariam Ahmed. Firefighters were called to the Towers of Colony apartment building on Sand Creek Road today. Fuller Road Volunteer Fire Department Chief Michael Romano said they got the call at 12:08 p.m. Romano said six people were rescued after being trapped on the second floor of the six-story building. He said four tenants suffered from smoke inhalation, as did one maintenance worker. Romano said one firefighter suffered from dehydration. The cause of the fire has not been determined. An investigation is ongoing. The animal cruelty charges against a Half Moon Kennel owner have been dropped. WAMC's Aaron Shella-Levine reports.
8: Yvette Giovanni was facing felony charges linked to the 2025 death of Gus, a French bulldog authorities claimed died while in Giovanni's care at her now-shuttered kennel, A Time for Paws. This week, Saratoga County Judge James Davis dismissed the charges stemming from the death, which was due to heat exhaustion. Giovanni was also accused of failing to provide food and water for 10 cats and 20 dogs at her facility. Following the 2025 incident, State Senator Jim Tedisco has proposed legislation that would require pet boarding facilities to register, pay $150 annually for a license, and be subject to random inspections and safety requirements. Violators could face up to a $1,000 fine and suspension of their license. For WAMC, I'm Aaron Shella-Levine.
0: Taking a look at the forecast this afternoon, showers, temperatures in the lower 70s, mostly cloudy tonight with showers and patchy fog, lows in the lower 60s, and mostly sunny tomorrow, highs in the mid-70s. 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
1: 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It's 449.

0: When the remnants of Typhoon Halong swept through western Alaska last year, flooding displaced hundreds of people. For one village, the storm also affected the site of an archaeological dig and scattered thousands of artifacts along Alaska's coastline.
1: That's when we started riding slowly to look for artifacts.
0: Now, a team of archaeologists is racing the clock to recover as much as possible before the next big storm. 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

0: people in China have said, this is disingenuous. This is a hoax to get us to slow down while the U.S. then doubles down.
1: Tech titans warn of AI catastrophe. President Trump calls it a hoax. How do things look from China?
2: It's Thursday, September 17th, and this is All Things Considered from NPR News.
1: I'm Mary Louise Kelly.
2: And I'm Juana Summers. In North Carolina's Outer Banks, houses are falling into the ocean.
1: Why many owners of those houses are rooting for this scenario.
3: If they would settle with me for the insurance, I would have it torn down tomorrow. But it's going to fall in a storm and it's going to be scattered for miles.
2: Plus T-Rex footprints.
1: They are rare, they are huge, and if you measure the space between them, you can tell how fast the T-Rex was walking.
4: I expected more out of T-Rex, to be honest. They were in no hurry when they were walking around.
2: Plus, Felix Contreras brings us the Latin Grammy nominees.
1: That's all ahead. First, the news.
5: Live from NPR News in Washington, I'm Ryland Barton. UN-commissioned human rights experts say they have found reasonable grounds to believe the U.S. committed war crimes in two strikes in Iran. The strikes reportedly killed at least 178 civilians, including women and children. The International Fact-Finding Mission on Iran said its assessments focused on airstrikes, including one on a school. The report does implicate Iran as well, but the White House released a statement saying, quote, the only party in this conflict that committed war crimes is the Iranian regime. Canadian Prime Minister Mark Carney addressed the European Parliament today after the EU proposed making Canada an associate member. NPR's Eleanor Beardsley reports.
6: Prime Minister Mark Carney touted the long history of values shared by Canada and the EU.
7: We do not pursue zero-sum deals. Our commitment to the rule of law and our unyielding defense of human dignity, individual freedom, and democracy share the same deep roots.
6: Canada and the EU have been shocked by the Trump administration's aggressive use of tariffs as well as its threats to leave NATO and take Greenland from its longtime allies. Analysts say inviting Canada as an associate member could deepen the existing EU-Canada trade alliance to include security and future innovation. Eleanor Beardsley, NPR News, Paris.
5: A federal immigration officer charged with shooting a man last winter and lying about the circumstances to investigators is scheduled to appear before a Minnesota judge. State authorities arrested ICE officer Christian Castro yesterday in Minneapolis on a warrant charging him with aggravated assault and falsely reporting a crime. Prosecutors say Castro shot and injured Julio Cesar Sosa Solis in January during a federal immigration crackdown in Minnesota and later falsely told investigators he had been attacked with a broom and a shovel. A judge is reining in President Trump's threat to tear down the Kennedy Center in Washington, D.C. if his name is not on the Performing Arts Center. This after Trump seemingly made a point of being photographed aboard Air Force One reviewing a poster mock-up declaring Kennedy Center demolished. NPR's Anastasia Tsiolkas reports.
8: President Trump made the remark on a tarmac Wednesday, but federal judge Christopher Cooper has ruled that the building may not be demolished unless the board submits plans at least 30 days in advance. Cooper's ruling came after an avalanche of emergency filings. One includes a sworn statement from a witness describing a forklift repeatedly hitting the center on Wednesday. Meanwhile, a group of eight architecture and culture groups filed a request with the judge asking him to appoint a receiver, independent monitor, or some other neutral party to protect the physical building and the institution. Anastasia Tsoukas, NPR News.
5: Major U.S. stock indexes rose today, recovering most of their losses for the week. The S&P 500 climbed more than 1%. The Dow rose more than 0.5%. This is NPR.
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10: This is a WAMC regional news update. I'm Mariam Ahmed. A lawsuit by the Federal Department of Justice demanding Vermont turn over its voter rolls has been dismissed. WAMC's North Country Bureau Chief Pat Bradley reports.
11: Vermont's Attorney General and the Secretary of State praised the decision by United States District Judge Mary Kay Lanther to dismiss the DOJ lawsuit, The Vermont Attorney General had argued that Title III of the Civil Rights Act of 1960 does not authorize DOJ to demand a complete, unredacted copy of a state's voter list. The court also determined that DOJ's demand lacked any factual basis or lawful purpose. I'm Pat Brackley, WAMC News.
10: Massachusetts Attorney General Andrea Joy Campbell announced today a nearly $385 million lawsuit settlement with Abbott Laboratories for false claims related to contaminated infant formula. Massachusetts, along with 39 other states and the federal government, settled following allegations that Abbott caused false claims to be submitted to federal and state programs. Massachusetts will receive $1.9 million from the settlement. Campbell said, quote, Abbott's failure to maintain its formula in compliance with state and federal regulations not only put families at risk, but resulted in the Commonwealth paying for formula that did not meet key safety standards. New York and Connecticut are also among the states receiving allocations from the settlement. 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Country Primitives to Mid-Century Modern, September 26th and 27th at the Columbia Fairgrounds in Chatham, New York. 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
1: Republicans face some liabilities this midterm election year. High cost of living, an unpopular war, an unpopular president. But they do have one big advantage, money. And Democrats have taken notice.
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1: This is WAMC's Northeast Notebook. I'm Sam Dingman. Coming up on this evening's deep dive, we'll visit an animal shelter at the center of the growing debate about overcrowding and abandoned pets.
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1: We'll also bring you the latest in the ongoing conversation about flock cameras. 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
1: All of that, plus the stories we're following here in the WAMC newsroom, coming up on Northeast Notebook.
5: Live from NPR News in Washington, I'm Ryland Barton. The White House dismissed a report today that says the U.S. may have committed war crimes in the Iran war. NPR's Danielle Kurtzleben reports U.N.-backed human rights experts referenced two strikes, including one on an Iranian school.
6: In a statement, White House spokeswoman Anna Kelly says, quote, "The U.N. Human Rights Council has accomplished nothing for human rights while spouting unserious nonsense for decades. The only party in this conflict that has committed war crimes is the Iranian regime," end quote. The report said there are, quote, "reasonable grounds to believe that the U.S. committed war crimes, specifically in two strikes, which the report says killed almost 180 people, including children. The U.S. has not taken responsibility for the school strike and has denied the other." The report also accuses Iran of committing crimes against humanity against its own people. Danielle Kurtzleben, NPR News, The White House.
5: Farmers in northern border states are trying to adapt to tariffs on farm equipment from Canada. NPR's Kirk Sigler reports.
7: Lee Dahlman farms in Montana's Golden Triangle, one of the country's top wheat-growing areas. He's been trying to save money on fertilizer by rotating in crops like lentils that naturally inject nitrates into his soil and using new smart tech that selectively drops fertilizer or pesticides from his sprayer.
8: So does tariffs affect me? No. Does it bother me? No. Some things may be made in Canada. Yeah, but as long as you're smart and wise about it, you know, we don't have to buy out of Canada.
7: Still, farmers like Dahlman here say Canada is an important trading partner. And until the retaliatory tariffs hit the other day, communities here had benefited from buying everything from parts, supplies, and groceries over the northern border. Kirk Sigler, NPR News, Dutton, Montana.
5: Homes are collapsing because of erosion exacerbated by sea level rise. NPR's Rebecca Hersher reports a federal program gives many owners no choice but to let their homes fall.
9: The Federal Emergency Management Agency, FEMA, provides flood insurance for houses in the U.S. But those insurance policies do little to help the owners of houses that are threatened by rising seas. Lisa Sherrard is a flood insurance agent in North Carolina.
10: The problem is that the policy won't pay until the house suffers a loss.
9: Even if the house is clearly doomed, owners can't get money from their policy to pay for demolishing it before it falls. FEMA did not respond to questions from NPR about the pollution problems or costs to taxpayers of letting homes fall. A bill that would address the issue is stalled in Congress. Rebecca Hersher, NPR News.
5: President Trump is withdrawing his nomination of former Oklahoma State Trooper Lance Schroyer to lead ICE. So the agency will continue to be without a Senate-confirmed leader. Instead, Trump nominated Schroyer to be Assistant Secretary of Homeland Security. Schroyer is close to the agency's chief, former Oklahoma Republican Senator Mark Wayne Mullen. This is NPR.
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0: Hello and welcome to Northeast Notebook Live. This is WAMC's daily regional review of the most pressing questions and conversations affecting all of us here in the Northeast. I'm Sam Dingman, joined in studio today by our executive producer, Lucas Willard. Hey, Lucas.
1: You're too kind. Hi, Sam.
0: There is no title too strong for you, Lucas. Lucas, today, like other days, we've been doing our very advanced editorial process where everybody's sitting at their desks in the newsroom looking at various publications from around the region, calling out across the newsroom, hey, check this out.
1: Right, yeah.
0: We've been doing a lot of that this morning, and we've each brought a couple of those stories to talk about here at the top of the show. What have you got for us?
1: So I want to talk about a story in the Albany Times-Union this morning about the town supervisor in East Greenbush and flock cameras.
0: Okay.
1: So WAMC and other stations and outlets have reported ad nauseum lately, it seems, about the presence of flock cameras in communities across the region. Troy has been a very high-profile instance of community resistance to flock cameras. And for this segment of the show, I thought I'd bring in a special guest, Mr. Jesse Taylor.
2: Hey. Hi, Lucas.
1: Hi, Jesse. Welcome back to WAMC.
2: Yeah, it's good to be back. Thanks for having me.
1: So Jesse is now working as a reporter for the Times-Union, and you were at the meeting last night with the East Greenbush Town Supervisor, right?
2: I was, yeah. There was a lot of people. Around 80 people showed up, including activists, police, and residents on Thursday night. They were talking about – they held a public meeting to essentially gather information from residents and stakeholders within the town about their views on flock cameras in the town.
1: And so the town supervisor listened to these concerns and actually issued a public statement on that, and we have a recording of that statement.
3: This is an important debate for the global community, but especially the United States of America. Okay. We live in Jeremy Bentham's panopticon. We do. Everybody's watching everything. That is not an argument for more.
0: We live in Jeremy Bentham's panopticon.
1: And that's Supervisor Jack Conway speaking there. Mm-hmm. Jesse, what else did you hear at the meeting? And did it appear that the supervisor made an about-face, or was he just sort of leaning into the issue after hearing what the advocates and the antagonists had to say? I mean, could you see his thought process kind of play out during the meeting?
2: So it was more afterwards. I approached him after the meeting and kind of talked to him on whether, you know, he was for these cameras or against them. And he made it pretty clear that he was against them. He said that he had, you know, lawyers looking into what would happen if they had canceled their contract with Flock immediately.
1: And so this also comes after Albany County District Attorney Lee Kinlan just days ago announced that a local police officer had unlawfully accessed thousands of flock data files as well. And so I'm sure that that's generating more conversation among leaders in municipalities throughout the region.
2: Yeah, and that was a subject of conversation for some of the residents that spoke during the public hearing last night as well. It's definitely becoming, you know, a symbol of how there's a growing concern of misuse of this tool throughout the community.
0: And that's something that there's been a lot of nationwide reporting on, right?
1: Yeah, absolutely.
0: Law enforcement officials.
1: And I had alluded to Troy earlier, yeah. And that is where you have Mayor Carmela Mantello, the mayor, who is very much in favor of continuing the city's use of flock cameras, and the all-Democrat city council, which has become quite a stumbling block into continuing with flock. So that is very much still playing out in the Collar City.
0: Well, guys, I wanted to follow up on a story that we actually talked about on yesterday's show. This is the story of the Care Center in Sunset Lake. That's a nursing home in Liberty, New York. And as we talked about yesterday, some of the residents there were kind of shocked back in August when the center abruptly announced that it was going to close. This prompted a lawsuit from residents and their families. And there's actually already an update on that. The petitioners in that lawsuit held a press conference earlier today. WAMC's Elias Guerra was there. I caught up with him on the phone immediately afterwards.
4: I am in the parking lot in my car where we just had the press conference. I'm hiding from the rain right now.
1: Poor Elias.
0: Elias braving the elements to bring us this story. As he explained to me, the reason for this press conference is that a state Supreme Court justice in Ulster County, Judge Kevin R. Bryant, has issued a restraining order against Sullivan County, against the county manager in Sullivan County, and the New York State Department of Health. And Elias actually had a copy of that restraining order.
4: And it says, you know, those parties are hereby temporarily restrained and enjoined from further implementing a closure plan for Sunset Lake Nursing and Rehab. And it says that the residents of the care center should not be transferred or relocated, and that they should also not lay off any of the current staff.
0: So that's obviously a big twist in that story. One of the other things Elias did is he spoke to the family members of some former residents at the nursing home. And he got some detail on what it was like for residents who found out back in August that this place was going to shut down. He spoke to the sister of one of them, and the sister described a pretty harrowing scene for her sister, who, again, was a resident.
4: Basically, the staff went around to the residents and shared a alphabetical list of hundreds of nursing homes, and they could choose where they wanted to be transferred to. And a lot of them are not going to be close by.
0: So there's going to be another hearing on this next week, and obviously Elias will be keeping his eye on that as well.
1: And I think it's time for today's deep dive. Today's topic of conversation, produced by our Annie Bennett, is animal shelters.
0: This is Northeast Notebook from WAMC. I'm Sam Dingman.
5: So it's this perfect storm of people literally cannot afford to keep their animals anymore.
0: Overcrowding has become the norm at animal shelters across the Northeast.
6: There are also an increase in court investigations and cases like that.
0: On today's program, we will dig into what's contributing to packed shelters and how the region is responding.
7: Into these guys are available for adoption, lots of different ages, sizes, breeds, etc., including
0: this is the Saratoga County Animal Shelter. Inside a conference room, rats and rabbits are settling into their temporary homes. The kennel area is currently full up.
6: We have over 350 animals within our care, meaning almost every kennel is full.
0: Carly Russell is the public relations coordinator for the Saratoga County Animal Shelter. Like shelters around the country, in August, they marked Clear the Shelters Month. In a recent conversation with Northeast Notebook producer Annie Bennett, Carly said the situation for many animal adoption and rescue organizations is dire.
6: With the amount of animals in our care, we are at capacity. So in order to properly care for the animals that we currently have, we've had to temporarily pause intake.
8: Okay. So what do you do when somebody comes in and wants to surrender and you can't take it?
6: We give them other resources, and in emergency situations, we will take the animal in, and that's where our foster families really come into play.
0: But why has there been such a noticeable increase in recent years? Well,
6: things are getting more expensive.
0: A recent report by Bank of America found a 42% increase in vet care costs since 2019 and a 22% increase in pet food and treats. The number of pets being abandoned is unprecedented.
5: I've been doing this for 21 years, and I have never seen anything like this.
0: Cynthia Sweet is the director and founder of Sweet Paws Rescue in Groveland, Massachusetts, north of Boston.
5: We in rescue talk about pre-COVID and post-COVID.
0: Pandemic puppies took over households back in 2020. Since then, many owners realize that the reality of having a pet is a lot more than they bargained for.
5: Everybody got dogs during COVID and then they went back to work. They didn't do a lot of socialization because we couldn't go anywhere. So these poor dogs were sort of stuck in people's homes and their backyards. And then all of a sudden they're told to go back to work and they're like, oh, well, I got to send my dog to doggy daycare. Well, your dog doesn't know how to even function outside in the world, let alone a doggy daycare, right? So people started giving up their dogs a lot, like, you know, 2023.
0: But sometimes, even the most prepared animal lovers are no match for a tumultuous economy.
5: It is almost near impossible to find housing that won't be so far out of your budget. And then to throw a dog or a cat on top of that, it's you people can't afford to live with an animal. Then another aspect is the increase of veterinary bills, because corporations are gobbling up like mom and pop veterinary clinics. So it's this perfect storm of people literally cannot afford to keep their animals anymore.
0: Historically, overcrowded shelters were most prominent in the American Southeast. But today, it's a national problem. In the years before COVID, Cynthia says many of Sweet Paw's animals were transported up to Massachusetts from the Deep South. But now, they have their hands full here.
5: So 97% of our animals came from Mississippi and Alabama pre-COVID. Nowadays, probably like 45% of our dogs are coming from Massachusetts. That's up from 3%.
0: The problem of homeless pets is more multifaceted than it may seem. To dive into this, I sat down with WAMC producer Annie Bennett. Give me an example of an experience you had at a shelter where you thought to yourself, this place has hooks into a larger story happening around the region, if that question makes sense.
9: Well, one of the things that I thought was really interesting was the gap in education. Anytime you see a food desert, you're also seeing an animal welfare desert. Even though animals are adopted at similar rates across all different backgrounds, they are taken and seized from communities of color at higher rates.
0: One of the groups investigating those trends is Companions and Animals for Reform and Equity, or CARE. This is a clip from a promotional video on their website.
10: Animal care can look different within different communities and different spaces. So understanding that different communities have different needs and access to resources. So as we move to different communities, we want to start thinking about how to create animal welfare that is reflective of that community and that supports the needs of that community.
0: Advocates told Annie about the importance of recognizing not all demographics share the same attitudes around animals. And in order to solve the education gap around animal care, organizations are working to meet cultures where they are.
9: I think that a lot of these organizations are seeing it as a microcosm for some racial disparities as well. And how can we bridge that gap so that it's not just, you know, white suburban families getting education about why spaying and neutering is important and things like that.
5: A lot of the animals that we are seeing that are sort of not up to the care of what we in rescue would, you know, say is good care, a lot of it tends to be in cities where there's a big immigrant population. So a lot of it is not intentional abuse. It's just a lack of education on knowing how to take care of an animal because they come from a culture where animals are just seen differently than they are here in the United States. People who don't know about rescue will say, oh my God, those people are sociopath. Nope, no, they're not. They're just very desperate. They're just very desperate to figure out what to do with the dog that they can no longer care for.
0: That idea of education being the key to keeping pets safe isn't new. It's popped up in reporting by WAMC's Aaron Shello Levine. He's written about the pressures on animal shelters across upstate New York over the past year, including from high-profile cases of animal hoarding.
11: A lot of the folks that I've talked to at these situations, you know, on the vet and shelter side of things, aren't as ready to blame the people that they're getting these surrendered animals from as you might think, as people who deal with it so regularly.
9: Mm-hmm. Yeah.
11: And perhaps it's, you know, it's because of their proximity to it where they're saying when you are dealing with, you know, hoarding, you don't realize it necessarily. So it's not always like, you know, this person is doing it, you know, just from a greed perspective, from a, you know, there are cases where folks just cannot recognize that what they're doing is leading to hurting themselves and these animals until it's too late, until they're, you know, it's a situation where these animals must be removed immediately to try and save their lives.
5: First of all, they're just doing the best they can money-wise to take care of their animal. And when they make a choice of, you know, whether or not they're going to spend $40 a month on monthly preventative so their dogs don't get fleas, or they're going to, you know, get groceries that week, obviously we know the answer to that question.
0: In upstate New York, an increase in animal cruelty investigations has led to calls for action. Some state lawmakers are pushing for a statewide animal abuser registry. More than 24 New York counties, that's nearly half, have established their own lists.
11: What would help this situation across the state is training standards and education for law enforcement. You know, mm-hmm. if police were better trained in being able to advocate for animals and say, well, wait a second, I can do X, Y, or Z about this thing that somebody's coming to me for,
0: yeah.
11: That I have been told would make a pretty dramatic difference.
9: Well, so even offloading this from law enforcement to social services, things
0: right.
9: like that
0: yeah.
9: that are, right. are designed to handle more emotionally charged situations.
0: Mm-hmm. Back at the Saratoga County Animal Shelter, they are seeing firsthand the effects of these trends. Here's Carly Russell.
6: It's a little bit more expensive to care for an animal and to house an animal in your home. We do offer and work with different programs in the area to try to help with that issue. There are also an increase in like court investigations and cases like that. As a municipal shelter, we are responsible for housing those animals temporarily until they are released and then a solution is figured out.
0: But the more kennels that are available inside the shelters, the less likely people are to abandon animals on the side of the road. Even though Saratoga County has stopped officially accepting intakes, they're still accepting emergency surrenders. And they're doing everything they can to try to empty cages.
6: Absolutely looking for foster homes for a wide variety of species. We are also hosting a number of adoption clinics and really trying to do a big social media post to get the word out there that the shelter exists, that we have animals. And if you're looking for something specific, there's a good chance that we have it either here in the shelter or out in foster care.
0: Northeast Notebook is a production of WAMC, Northeast Public Radio. It was produced by Annie Bennett. Our editor is Diane DeVore. Our executive producer is Lucas Willard. Music by Eduardo Rivera. Consider subscribing to Northeast Notebook wherever you get your podcasts. And if you like the show, take a second to rate and review. It really does help others find the show. I'm your host, Sam Dingman. 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We bring you the latest weather from meteorologist Garrett Argianis.
12: Hello and good afternoon. Fall begins in just a few days as the autumn season arrives on Tuesday. So it's late summer and we're having some summer-like weather across the area today. Temperatures are mild and it's quite humid too. We're seeing dew points in the 60s to around 70. So it's definitely not feeling like July around here, but it is on the mild and muggy side for this time of year. We do have a front coming by, so we're looking at a good amount of cloudiness this afternoon into this evening. And with that front, there are some areas of rain coming through, too. There have been a few downpours across the northeast today, so don't be shocked if the rain is heavy at times. There could even be a rumble of thunder or two during the late afternoon into early this evening. We'll keep it on the muggy side through the first part of the night. As the front goes by, the humidity will begin to drop, especially north and west of Albany, and any showers should come to an end during this evening. It'll still be on the mild side as we go through the night. Overnight lows will be mainly in the 50s and 60s, though some 40s are possible and are typically cooler locations north and west. That's where the humidity will drop off first. Watch out for some areas of locally dense fog late tonight into tomorrow morning. It'll still be muggy tomorrow morning. The humidity will drop during the day on a gusty wind out of the north and northwest. Overall, it looks like a nice September day with plenty of sunshine. Some clouds will bubble up at times. High temperatures will be mainly in the 70s tomorrow, so it'll still be fairly mild. Tomorrow night will turn quite cool. And that cool weather theme continues on Saturday with a real fall feel. It's going to be a nice bright day with deep blue sky. Temperatures will only be in the 60s. The humidity will be super low. That is the weekend weather pick because a storm system is set to come in on Sunday. That is likely to bring a chilly rain. And now here is my latest regional forecast. First for the North Country, the Adirondacks, all of Vermont, the Southern Champlain Valley, including Plattsburgh and Burlington, and the Lake George Saratoga region, including Glens Falls. For tonight, partly to mostly cloudy with a chance for showers, areas of fog, lows in the 40s and 50s. Tomorrow, mostly sunny, breezy, and pleasant with highs in the upper 60s to mid-70s. For the northern Catskills, Mohawk Valley and southern Adirondacks, including Utica, Gloversville, and Oneonta. Tonight, partly to mostly cloudy with a chance for showers, areas of fog, lows in the 40s and 50s. Tomorrow, mostly sunny, breezy, and pleasant with highs in the upper 60s to mid-70s. For the northern Catskills, mid and lower Hudson Valley and interior southern New England, including Middletown, Poughkeepsie, Westchester, Hartford, and Springfield. Tonight, partly to mostly cloudy with a chance for showers, areas of fog, lows in the 60s. Tomorrow, mostly sunny, breezy, pleasant, turning less humid, with highs in the 70s. For the Capital District, including Albany, Schenectady, and Troy, and the Berkshires, tonight, partly to mostly cloudy with a chance for showers, areas of fog, lows in the 50s and low 60s. Tomorrow, mostly sunny, breezy, and pleasant, turning less humid, with highs in the 70s. Region-wide on Saturday, mostly sunny and fall-like with highs in the 60s. Sunday, cloudy with rain likely, highs in the 50s and 60s. For WAMC, I'm meteorologist Garrett Argyennis.
0: 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A Pew Research poll from July found that 35% of Americans described the economy as poor, compared to only 24% who said the economy was excellent or good. Majorities of Americans said they were concerned about the price of healthcare, housing, food, gas, and electricity. To find out how people in the capital region feel about the state of the economy, WAMC's Grant Ashley and Rumsha Siddiqui went to the Stewarts at Henry Johnson Boulevard and Livingston Avenue in Albany. Here's what people told them in the parking lot.
13: How do you feel about the economy right now?
14: It's going to hell.
13: Okay, tell me more about that. Like, what's... You know, what about it's going to hell? What's kind of hurting your pocket?
14: Prices is going up. The prices is way high. It's so bad that you have to go to the pantry in order to make ends meet. Housing prices is going up. I don't drive, but the gas is too much. Everything has gone up. I mean, we're in 2006. We're about to not have a lot of stuff. They're taking a lot of stuff away. Talking about food stamps, housing. Anything you name it, they're trying to take from us. So we all need that to survive.
15: I feel like it could do a little better. You know, I'm pretty sure these gas prices is up. I see a lot of cars here, a lot of lines.
16: Oh, right now I feel like it's really bad, especially the people that are struggling, single parent as for myself. It's really bad. This is why a lot is going on in the world now. People feel like they gotta do extra things to get by. And it's very hard.
14: You know, it's a lot of red tape. Social services want your whole life before they can help you. You understand? There's a lot of people out here struggling. It's not just me. It's not just you. It's thousands and thousands of people that are struggling even though they have jobs.
17: Because you make people feel like if they go in there to get something, you make them feel like they not worth nothing.
16: I just want to say I hope the prices get better. I hope they lower it. And I feel like they're doing it because of what's going on. They're being selfish. They're thinking about themselves and not thinking about the ones that are really struggling. Well, I gotta go to DSA.
14: Look how many homeless people are out here. There's no housing. Now you're taking everything and y'all rebuilding in Albany, but you're not building a building to make people to be able to afford what you're building. You have to come.
16: Definitely. We're going to go back to when the gas prices were extremely high because of the war, and we're still going through war. I have to go far to get the cheapest gas. Right now, Quick Mart, I think, is like the cheapest gas station right now, and that's in Waterville.
13: Not close.
16: Voted. The long time I voted was for Bill Clinton, and I feel like I was made to vote. Yes, they say it makes a change, but it doesn't. It's still things going on. What change is it changing? You know what I mean?
14: It takes a village to raise a child. I must go.
13: Okay. I don't want to make you miss your bus. Thank you
14: so
13: much.
14: Have a good day.
1: And that was Wakita Smallwood, Fantasia DeVries, Kiera Allen, and Antoinette Borden talking about the economy and rising prices with WAMC's Grant Ashley outside of a Stewart Shops in Albany, New York.
0: That will do it for another edition of Northeast Notebook Live. Thank you for listening, and thank you once again to our whole team, along with Skylar Butenchin, our news director Andrew Waite, and our digital team, Anita Ferrer and Kayla Sacco. I'm Sam Dingman. We're off to fill our notebooks for tomorrow's show. Talk to you then.
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19: In Los Angeles, I'm Kai Rizdal. It is Thursday today. This one is the 17th of September. Good as it always is to have you along, everybody. You know, maybe the biggest change from the Jay Powell Fed to the Kevin Warsh Fed, other than the straight-up word count of their speeches and remarks, is this.
20: As you might know, I'm not a data point-dependent guy, so I won't react one way or another to data that shows up on our doorstep.
19: That was him yesterday at his press conference. Data, you might remember, was Powell's best friend. But as Chairman Warsh tries to help steer the U.S. economy, he is choosing a different data path. Economist Catherine Ann Edwards wrote about that for Bloomberg not too long ago. Welcome back to the program. Good to have you on.
21: Thank you so much.
19: All right. We'll get to the data point thing from the chairman in just a second. Thoughts, though, briefly on what he had to say yesterday?
21: I think I was too focused on the fact that they had actually raised rates, and that was a very good signal. But he both have managed to do the right thing and inspire some lack of confidence at the same time. So
19: great. Great. We all feel better now. So let's get to the data point thing. You wrote in Bloomberg the other day, a couple of weeks ago, whatever it was, that the Fed basically, and Chairman Warsh, is making a big mistake if they, as the chairman has intimated, switch or rely less on government data. Explain your case for me, please.
21: You know, so I think a lot of people can, you know, this will resonate, that when you get a new boss, they like to redo everything.
19: Yes.
21: The way that he has done this at the Fed is he has started with these task force, and mm-hmm. there's a handful of them. They each have a different activity, but one of them is on data. And for people who are following federal data, which it's okay if you're not, the federal statistical agencies are not only vitally important, but they are under attack. And they're under attack in terms of their funding. They're under attack in terms of their credibility. They're actually under attack if it's your job and you're the, you know, head of the Bureau of Labor Statistics. And so many of us in this advocacy community have been waiting for the Fed to stand up for the data that they rely on. And instead, he basically came in and said we should probably use private sector data. But I think it was just a missed opportunity to be a champion of a cause that, you know, uniquely affects something like the Federal Reserve.
19: We should say here, there are definitely problems, as you pointed out, with some of these federal statistical agencies and the way they collect data. There's, you know, survey responses are falling and all of those things. But your point here is that, and obviously correct me if I'm wrong, we lose something if we don't use these federal statistical agencies to their maximum. What do we lose?
21: Oh, well, we lose minorities first. You know, we have an unemployment rate now that's delivered monthly, but it comes with about 120 others of what is the unemployment rate of young people? What is the unemployment rate of women? What is the unemployment rate of Black people? We know these things because we measure them. And being measured is being seen. And you can ask anybody who is struggling in the labor market right now and who thinks the unemployment rate is a lie, they don't feel seen. And what I thought was particularly ill-advised about it is that the statistical agencies themselves have developed a plan to incorporate private data in a way that keeps the representation that all of us, you know, use for our own advocacy and vindication. You know, we risk losing that, and he seemed to swat away its necessity.
19: A public-private partnership, if you will, right? Using the private data and the public data.
21: They know exactly what needs to happen in the future. I mean, the agencies are not under some type of delusion that there's going to be a magical turnaround to people's ability to respond to a survey. They want to incorporate private data, but they want to incorporate it in the right way, in the way that maintains their own mission of measuring all of the U.S. and not just some of it.
19: You call this private data, and look, we've done a thing on high frequency data and private data. We've done that in years past. You call it shiny and new and frequent and voluminous. You know, to be only a little bit glib here, sounds good to me. Shiny, new, and frequent, and voluminous.
21: Well, I think this might be a little insider stats baseball, but
19: go ahead.
21: You know, the thing about having more data about a single point is that you don't really get more precise after so long. Huh. And this is something that a lot of people have pointed out with private sector data, is that it basically over-indexes on the points that they have with more frequency, but you lose parts of the board. So I get a really accurate picture of one square, but I lose the other half of the board. Hmm.
19: So these task forces that Chairman Warsh has picked, obviously, you know, he picked them and the thumb is somewhat on the scale. Do you suppose there's a chance this data task force comes back and says, you know what, Chairman Warsh, we'd be well advised to do a little public-private thing here?
21: I mean, that is what I'm hoping. I think if they ask for opinion from people who aren't selling this data, yeah. that people would say, almost every economist would say, what are you doing? You need to revive the Census Bureau. You need to invest in the BLS. And so I think the broader opinion of the research community and the statistical community would not be divided in any way. So the hope is that they just talk to the right people and take in a broad view.
19: Yeah. Catherine Ann Edwards, she is a labor economist by training. She also writes for Bloomberg and does a podcast too. It's called The Optimist Economy. Thanks very much for your
21: Thank
19: time,
21: you.
19: Catherine. Good to hear you.
21: Cheers.
19: Wall Street on this Thursday, you know, the data says that traders are feeling okay about Chairman Warsh. Today, we'll have the details when we do the numbers.

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1: I get to introduce s'mores to people from Iran or Italy or India.
0: A key cultural export, am I right? First, though, let's do the numbers. Dow Industrials rebounded 316 points on the day, 0.6%, finished at 51,778. The NASDAQ climbed 439 points, 1.7%, 26,418. The S&P 500 added 85 points, 1.1%, 76.37. Elizabeth Trovall was talking about growth in the global energy markets. It's going to need a mix of fossils and renewables. On the oil side of things, ConocoPhillips gained 0.5%. Occidental Petroleum did 0.1% on the day. The sun shined on solar panel maker First Solar, added 5.3% on the day. Bonds up, yield on the 10-year T-note backed off just a little bit, 4.93%. 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

This is Fresh Air. When Dolly Parton died, she left behind a vast body of work, scores of albums and hit singles that now document her half century of music making in country, folk, pop, and bluegrass. Our rock critic Ken Tucker has chosen three of Parton's performances that he says demonstrate her range and her unique takes on romance.

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0: Welcome to The Book Show, a celebration of reading and writers. I'm Joe Donahue. Emily St. John Mandel has made a career out of imagining worlds that feel eerily close to our own. The best-selling author of Station 11, The Glass Hotel, and Sea of Tranquility returns with her seventh novel, Exit Party. It's 2031. The United States has fractured after civil war, and Los Angeles is emerging from curfew. Ari Wacher, newly out of prison, heads to a party celebrating a fragile moment of freedom. Well, then things get strange. A doppelganger appears, the host vanishes, and reality itself seems to shift. From Los Angeles to Greece, Paris, and even the moon, Exit Party explores surveillance, freedom, art, love, and what people sacrifice for safety. It is always a pleasure to welcome Emily St. John Mandel to this week's book show. Thank you very much for being with us. What a pleasure.
1: Thank you so much. It's so lovely to be here.
0: It's terrific because I so enjoyed this novel. I've been a big fan of all of your work. Give me a sense of where you wanted to go with this book, especially the last few novels seem to set you up almost for a book like this.
1: Oh, I appreciate you saying that. Yeah, you know, for a while now, I've been kind of playing around with literary fiction that's also speculative fiction, which partly comes down just to my proclivities as a reader. I really find myself drawn toward books that are hopefully well-written with an emphasis on character development, but also plot. And I have always loved speculative fiction since I was a kid. So the starting point for this book was partly that character you just mentioned in your intro. Way back in 2010, I wrote this literary fiction slash noir novel called The Singer's Gun, which this is a deep cut, by the way. Not very many people read that book. The villain of that story was Ari Wacher, or Aria, as she was called in that book.
2: Right.
1: She was really unambiguously the villain. I mean, this woman was bad news in that story. But she was interesting to me, and she was a character who I found myself thinking about, you know, all these years later. In the spring of 2022, I'd come to Los Angeles to work on a TV project, which was then delayed by 2 months because that always happens. And what that meant was I had this unexpected little pocket of time where I could begin a new project. I found myself thinking about that character. I also found myself just looking at the